0: And Public Media's Kyle McClinigan reports the heat index in the city will be above 100 degrees this weekend.
1: The Outdoors FIFA Fan Festival in Houston has been open for less than 48 hours. And officials have already confirmed that 4 people were hospitalized and 22 were treated on-site for heat-related illnesses. However, the heat didn't stop people like Norma Jacoby from turning out. She stood in the shade of a telephone pole.
2: Everybody's sweating, but we don't care. We're here. We want to have fun. It's the big party, big fiesta. So I know it's hot, but I'm happy.
1: The heat index is forecast to be 105 in Houston on Sunday, when Germany and Curaçao face off inside the stadium, which has AC. For NPR News, I'm Kyle McClinigan in Houston.
0: Taylor Swift became the youngest woman ever inducted into the Songwriters Hall of Fame last night at age 36. This is NPR. The EU is starting membership talks with Ukraine next week. Ukraine views it as a crucial security guarantee for its future after the war with Russia. The process can take years. EU leaders have praised Ukraine's reforms despite challenges posed by the conflict. Some countries want to offer Ukraine associate membership to speed up integration. Ebola continues to spread in the Democratic Republic of Congo. More than 670 cases have been confirmed and 136 people have died. Emmett Livingstone reports.
3: All appears calm on the streets of Bunia, a city of over 1 million people in Ituri province in eastern Congo. But the easy atmosphere belies the ongoing crisis. Hand-washing stations have sprung up everywhere. And in a central plaza, a screen blares a video explaining Ebola symptoms on loop. 185 cases have been recorded in the city, but there is active transmission in the rural hinterland too. According to the latest government figures, confirmed cases have been recorded in over half of Ituri's health zones. No one knows the true number of people infected. Aid workers say that many people are choosing to stay at home if they develop symptoms, which is complicating the response. For NPR News, I'm Emmett Livingstone in Bunia.
0: At least 6 states, Connecticut, Illinois, Maine, Massachusetts, North Carolina, and Oregon, will not send delegations to the Great American State Fair on the National Mall during President Trump's celebration for the 250th anniversary of the U.S. According to news website Notice, some say the event's too expensive, too rushed, and too politicized. The organizers say every state will still be represented at the event. This is NPR News from Washington.
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5: This is Fresh Air. I'm Dave Davies. The new film Pressure takes place in the days leading up to D-Day during World War II, when the exact date of the invasion was as yet uncertain because it would depend on the weather. Today we feature our interview with Irish actor Andrew Scott. He co-stars in Pressure as Captain James Stagg, the chief Royal Air Force meteorologist. Allied commanders are gathered in England, and Stagg is urging them to hold off on the invasion as he sees a storm brewing. But he's at odds with the meteorologist for Dwight Eisenhower, the supreme commander of Allied forces, who thinks the weather will be fine. His name is Irving Kirk. Here's a clip from the film in which Andrew Scott, as Captain Stagg, responds to the forecast Kirk has just presented to the commanders.
6: That, what Colonel Kirk's just said, that it's going to be safe to land in Normandy tomorrow, and so that's what you believe. But everything that he's just said is pure, unadulterated horse. You can muster all the tanks and soldiers and ships that you like. You can assemble the greatest armada that ever there was, but if you invade tomorrow, they're going to be washed away. Because the storms that I'm talking about are real, and the jet stream that's propelling them towards the Normandy coast is real, and the wrath of nature is real.
5: Andrew Scott most recently played Tom Ripley, a con man with no conscience in the Netflix series Ripley, adapted from the famous Patricia Highsmith novel. He was the famous hot priest in the award-winning comedy series Fleabag, torn between his vow of celibacy and his love for a woman. And he was Sherlock Holmes' nemesis Moriarty in the British series Sherlock opposite Benedict Cumberbatch.

0: Scott was also a soldier in Steven Spielberg's series Band of Brothers, a wisecracking lieutenant in the World War I film 1917, and a gay man who shut down his emotions in the film All of Us Strangers. Terry spoke to Andrew Scott in 2024. She asked him about his part in Fleabag.
1: So you may be tired of talking about your role in Fleabag. As a priest, as a priest torn between your commitment to the priesthood and your love for the main character, the woman nicknamed Fleabag, torn between your commitment to celibacy and your own sexual desire. And, you know, it stars Phoebe Waller-Bridge, who also created and wrote it. And she plays a single woman who really loves sex and has had a lot of partners, but isn't really in love until she meets you. And you're a priest who performs the ceremony for Fleabag's father's second marriage. She falls in love with you. You're drawn to her. But you're a priest. You become good friends, and she started to hope that you'll leave the priesthood and be with her. And I want to play a scene in which she's visiting you at the parish in the evening. And the scene starts inside and then moves outside. So we just did a bit of editing to edit together those two parts of the scene. Let's hear that. Phoebe Waller-Bridge as Fleabag speaks first.
2: So I read your book.
3: Okay, great.
2: Well, it's got some great twists. I couldn't help but notice just one or two little inconsistencies.
3: Okay, sure.
2: So the world was made in 7 days, and on the first day, light came, and then a few days later, the sun came.
3: Yeah, that's ridiculous.
2: But you believe that?
3: It's not fact. It's poetry. It's moral code. It's for interpretation to help us work out God's plan for us.
2: What's God's plan for you?
3: I believe God meant for me to love people in a different way. I believe I'm supposed to love people as a father.
2: We can arrange that.
3: A father of many.
2: I'll go up to three.
3: It's not going to happen.
2: Two, then.
3: Okay, two.
2: Do you think I should become a Catholic?
3: No, don't do that. I like that you believe in a meaningless existence. And you're good for me. You make me question my faith.
2: And?
3: I've never felt closer to God.
1: That's Phoebe Waller-Bridge and my guest, Andrew Scott. That's such a great role and such a great performance. Did you ever know a young priest as attractive as you were?
4: That's very kind and also impossible to answer. I completely adore Phoebe and...
1: let's not avoid the question here. We'll take out the comparison to you so you don't have to worry about being humble here. But did you ever know a young, very attractive priest?
4: No. The priests that I knew were not young or attractive.
1: Right. You were raised Catholic in Dublin. What was the role of the church in your life?
4: I think it was a huge role in my life growing up. The culture is based on the Catholic Church. Ireland is a small country. I was at a Jesuit school. I'm not a practicing Catholic anymore, but certainly the culture around Catholicism is one that is very hard to dispel. And parts of it are wonderful. I think the sort of focus on community within the Catholic Church is really wonderful. And there's also, of course, the huge amount of corruption and abuse that happened when I was growing up in the 90s. I remember, driving to school. My father would drive me to school in the mornings and we would listen to the news in the morning. And, my very strong memory is of just a whole litany of abuse cases within the Catholic Church just coming out every morning.
1: Sexual abuse
4: and not just sexual abuse but infidelity within marriages and marriages where people would be having affairs with priests and mainly sexual abuse.
1: Were you really angry with the church for having so many hypocrites in positions of religious power? You talk about the priests who were accused of sexual abuse and, infidelity and, entering other people's marriages. You're gay. I don't know how old you were when you realized that, maybe all your life. But like I said, in the Republic of Ireland, being gay was against the law until I think 1993. I think that's when it was repealed.
4: Yeah.
1: And the church condemned it.
4: Mm-hmm.
1: And yet you have these priests, you know, abusing boys and having affairs with women and men, probably. So how did you fit all these complicated feelings into your character of the priest in Fleabag? And it's a comedic role, too,
4: as we
1: could hear from the scene that we played. And he's wrestling with the natural sexual desire that people have and love.
4: He falls in love.
1: Physical expressions of love, too.
4: Yeah. So it's not the abstinence that I have the problem with. It's the silence around the abstinence and the way that people in a position of power silence people who want to be able to talk about that. And so the reason that I found that character so cathartic is that, you know, when I first had the conversation with Phoebe, I don't want to play a sort of a stereotype of somebody who is extreme in that way. This is a human being. I think that's why we like that character, because he does have a faith. I think it's a wonderful thing to be able to have romantic feelings and to also have faith and to be able to talk about the human struggle. And so I love the fact that this quite radical sexual kind of risque series has at its center a real addressing for young people of what faith is, because I think there's a real gap in the for people of my generation who have been let down by the church and feel like it's not for them. To have a still space is something that would be wonderful for them if they were made feel welcome. And I think that's perhaps why Fleabag appealed to so many people, because it wasn't cynical. I think we tried to talk about religion and in a, of course, a humorous way, but also in a way that isn't just too judgmental of the Catholic Church. That actually this is a person who really is struggling and is a human being.
1: And I love the fact that he questions his faith,
4: yes,
1: but constantly stays with it.
4: And
1: that it's okay to question it. If your belief is deep enough, it's okay to challenge it and question it and remain committed.
4: So, yes, exactly. Yeah. Remain committed. Exactly. That to see that struggle, like in any relationship, in a marriage, you think, this is tough. This relationship is hard. How do I keep it going? How do I talk about it? It's not just blind devotion the whole time in any relationship. You question it, and it's how you approach those crises that makes us honourable and courageous, and that's a wonderful thing to be able to convey and also, of course, just to address.
1: Did any priests give you feedback on your role in Fleabag?
4: Yeah, they did, actually. I had really, really positive feedback from priests. I think because they liked, like all of us, like to see themselves represented in a sort of fair way, and that they're not just these pious, flawless people. I think most of the feedback I got was really, really wonderful.
0: Andrew Scott speaking with Terry Gross, recorded in 2024. We'll hear more after this short break. This is Fresh Air.
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0: This is Fresh Air, and we're listening to Terry's 2024 interview with actor Andrew Scott. Scott co-stars in the new film Pressure.
1: I think you first became known in the U.S. in Sherlock, the BBC series that played in the U.S. as well, with Benedict Cumberbatch as Sherlock Holmes and you as his nemesis, Moriarty. So I want to play a scene from season one, and this is the first scene where Sherlock Holmes and Moriarty meet face to face. And Moriarty has lured Sherlock to rescue his friend Watson, who's been outfitted with an explosive vest. So Sherlock is pointing a gun at you during this entire exchange, and your character, Moriarty, speaks first.
2: Do you know what happens if you don't leave me alone, Sherlock? To you?
3: Oh, let me guess. I get killed.
2: Kill you? No, don't be obvious. I mean, I'm going to kill you anyway someday. I don't want to rush it, though. I'm saving it up for something special. No. If you don't stop prying, I'll burn you. I will burn the heart out of you.
3: I've been reliably informed that I don't have one.
2: But we both know that's not quite true. Well, I'd better be off. Well, it's so nice to have had a proper chat.
3: What if I was to shoot you now? Right now?
2: Then you could cherish the look of surprise on my face. Because I'd be surprised, Sherlock. Really, I would. I'm just a teensy bit disappointed. And of course you wouldn't be able to cherish it for very long. Ciao, Sherlock Holmes.
3: Catch you later.
2: No, you won't.
1: So you play Moriarty, big and smirky, sinister and funny. What was your audition like?
4: My audition was incredibly fun. Just the day before, I knew that they were auditioning people to play Moriarty, and their original idea was that this character would appear almost like just an image, and it would say something like, "Hello, Sherlock," and that would be the end of the series. But then when they realised that lots of actors coming into audition just saying "Hello, Sherlock" doesn't give them much of an idea of the actor's range, you know, for future series if they cast this actor. So they quickly wrote, Stephen Moffat, the writer, quickly wrote that scene, which eventually appeared as the scene we've just listened to, as an audition scene for actors to read in the audition. And they sent it maybe, I don't know, like the night before the audition, and I thought, wow, this is really fun. And I was aware that I didn't look like a villain at the time. I had quite a sort of, you know, boyish face and stuff, and so I took great pleasure in frightening them. And I knew in the audition that they were amused, but also that they were scared.
1: Were you able to tap into a place in yourself that you thought could scare people?
4: Yeah, I was. I feel like one of the things that I feel quite fortunate about is that I feel quite near my emotions, you know. I feel that's stood me in good stead as an actor. I feel like it's an enormously... I don't know, it feels healthy to me to be able to access that part of you, but not really do any harm, you know. Yeah, it's a funny thing, isn't it, to be an actor?
1: Yeah. I want to move on to Hamlet. You got an Olivier Award, I think, right, for your portrayal.
4: I might have. Yeah,
1: you might have. Okay.
4: Yeah.
1: How am I supposed to know if you don't know?
4: Yeah, well, I don't know. How am I supposed to know if you don't know?
1: Well, anyways, you were acclaimed.
4: Yeah.
1: Okay.
4: Yeah, you
1: were acclaimed.
4: People liked it.
1: Yeah.
4: People liked it, yeah.
1: So you've spoken about how you wanted to make the language understandable so often, especially for Americans who sometimes have to work hard just to grasp a British accent when spoken quickly or spoken with a regional British accent. And of course, so much of the language in Shakespeare is language that we no longer use. It's archaic. But you really wanted to make every word understandable. So I went on YouTube to see if I could find anything, and I found you doing part of the to be or not to be soliloquy, which is, of course, the most famous part. And it was so interesting because, you know, Hamlet is really like thinking through, like, should I live or should I end my life? I don't know. And what's the worst that can happen if I die? What would that be like? And of course, he's using very elevated poetic language to say all of that. But you say it like really slowly. There are so many like long pauses in between, for instance, to be, long pause, or not to be. And on the one hand, I felt like, wow, that's a lot of pauses. And on the other hand, I felt like, well, every word is ringing out. And I'm kind of hearing things I hadn't heard before. So can you describe your thoughts about those pauses and why you took them and where you took them?
4: I suppose the thing about the pauses is that he's thinking, am I going to live or am I going to die? And we're seeing that live. And, you know, your job is to not play the famous speech. Your job is to just... That speech wasn't written to be famous. It was just written to be authentic. And this is somebody who's thinking, am I going to do this or am I not going to do this? And nobody's watching him. So why wouldn't he take his time? You know, a lot of the language is archaic, but a lot of words that we still use today were invented by Shakespeare. So I have this real passion about Shakespeare that it shouldn't be kidnapped by academics. It's something that's very actable, and for young actors, if you really examine it and you're not intimidated and you're not told this isn't for you, then actually it should be really, really accessible. And you may not understand every single word, but in the same way you may not understand or get every word in a rap song, you understand that there's a musicality to it and there's a feeling that you have to get, and that could be witty or it could be contemplative or it could be whatever it is. And it's incredibly actable. And also Hamlet is incredibly funny. And so it was just, like with all things, is just to be able to ignore the famousness of the play. In fact, we had a thing in rehearsal called the famous play buzzer. where you're like, are we just doing this just because everybody knows this is what you would do? Like, Hamlet's father appears to him as a ghost at the beginning of the story. And we don't know, we should unlearn the fact that we don't know that that character could be in that character who only appears fleetingly. But we know that probably because we know the play so well, that actually that he just appears to him and then he goes for the majority of the play. But for a 16-year-old who's watching it, they don't know that this character isn't going to be by his side for the rest of the show. So you have to unlearn what you already know about the famousness of the play, in the same way you have to unlearn all the stuff that you know about Tom Ripley and or James Moriarty or anything that when you're reinterpreting, you know, a famous story. So I found all that really interesting, and all the stuff about Hamlet to me is fascinating, because people say, oh, he's the dark prince and he's wearing, you know, the inky black cloak and blah blah blah, but actually this is just a guy, which I very much understand at the moment, which is a guy who's in mourning. His father has died very, very recently. So the question is that you don't drown that character in just, oh, he's just a dark, depressing guy. Where was his lightness? And so I feel like you always have to go towards the lightness when you're dealing with tragedy. And a little bit like Fleabag, then when you're dealing with comedy, you have to look for the soul. And that's what I think the great art, or certainly the art that I am interested in, you know, has a bit of both, because that's the way we are as human beings. You know, we like a bit of both. We laugh on the saddest day of our life, and we cry, you know, in the middle of a brunch when we don't think we're going to. It's always within us all the time, the potential to go in either direction.
1: Andrew Scott, I want to thank you so much for talking with us. And, you know, your face changes from role to role. Can you pass unrecognized on the street?
4: I can, yeah. Yeah, I can. Sometimes.
1: Right, sometimes, yeah. Do you use
4: depends
1: any kind
4: day.
1: Of disguise or...
4: It depends. I'm very lucky. I can walk the streets pretty easily, you know.
1: Yeah, we'll see how long that lasts.
4: I think I've been saying that for a while, so hopefully I'll be able to duck and dive into the future.
1: Thank you so much for being with us.
4: Thank you so much for having me.
0: Andrew Scott speaking with Terry Gross, recorded in 2024. He stars in the new film Pressure. After a break, we'll remember artist and writer Marjan Satrapi, who died last week, and Justin Chang will review Steven Spielberg's new film Disclosure Day. I'm Dave Davies, and this is Fresh Air.

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2: Obvious one is writing. It's just super helpful. The more you do it, the better you get at it. So that is one of them. I would say it's made me a lot more confident as far as having to call people for interviews and like speak to a lot of people that you don't really know, sometimes about topics that you just learned about for the interview, like that day. And I think also being able to think on your feet, because when you're interviewing somebody, you don't want to just read your list of questions. If they say something, you want to ask follow-ups or change the direction if it makes sense. And I also think it's helped me with public speaking. Even though I'm not actually getting up in front of a crowd, I know that my voice is going to be heard by a lot of people. So I think it's made me a stronger speaker.
1: You can help us invest in the next generation of media professionals by donating at APR.org.
3: This is Fresh Air. I'm Dave Davies. Marjan Satrapi, the Iranian-French author and artist of the groundbreaking graphic novel series Persepolis, died last week at the age of 56. No official cause was given, but The Guardian reported that relatives said she died of a broken heart after the death of her husband last year. Satrapi's semi-autobiographical Persepolis novel, drawn in flat black and white, introduced readers to life inside Iran around the Islamic Revolution and the Iran-Iraq War. It was a world unknown to many readers outside the country. Published first in French, it became an international phenomenon. The novel was adapted into a 2007 film, which was nominated for an Academy Award for Best Animated Feature. Satrapi was born in 1969, 10 years before the Islamic Revolution. Her family was prosperous, educated, and westernized. Her parents protested against the Shah and later the Islamic regime. An uncle was jailed and executed. As we'll hear, Satrapi had a rebellious spirit, and when she was 14, her parents sent her to Austria to attend school because they were afraid she would get into trouble with the Revolutionary Guard. 4 years later, depressed and missing her home country, Satrapi returned to Iran, where she earned a degree in graphic arts. She eventually returned to Austria and then moved to Paris. She became a French citizen in 2006. Marjan Satrapi spoke to Terry Gross in 2003 when Persepolis was published in English. Marjan was 10 years old when the Islamic government made it mandatory for women and girls to wear the veil.
4: One of the images that you've drawn for your new book describes what it was like after all the girls and women had to wear the veil.
5: Yes.
4: And in the illustration, one of the kids is strangling another girl with her chador and is saying, "Execution in the name of freedom." Another girl is putting the chador over her head and saying, "Ooh, I'm the monster of darkness." And another girl is saying, "It's too hot out." So did you play with the chatter like that and you know, strangle friends with it and pretend
5: course.
4: It was a costume and act like kids do?
5: Well, yes, you know, it's not because, you know, they push you to do something or you have to do it, because the situation in Iran is that if you didn't wear that on your head, you couldn't go to school. And if you were a grown-up and you didn't have that on your head, you would have gone to jail. It was not the choice of people. That was like that. So we, of course, we didn't believe in it. And as soon as we could take it off or play with it or making it look ridiculous, we did it. And this thing was really an obligation, and in no way that was the choice of Iranian people.
4: During the Iran-Iraq War, Iran was bombed by Iraq. Your neighborhood was bombed. In fact, a house on your block was hit, and one of your good friends was killed. You say in your book that you were really changed by that, and it made you fearless. Why
5: Yes.
4: did it make you fearless?
5: When you see that your friend, who is 13 years old, she can die, then you say, I can die also. I mean, of course, you know, when you come back to where you are and you see that, you know, people that you have known, they are gone, of course you have a very bad conscience also to say why you should have survived and why should she die, you know. If at this moment, you know, when the bomb explodes, is a question of a, I don't know, the tenths of a second or the tenths of inch is nothing really. So it could be my house. I could have died. So after that, you know, I think I accepted that I was already dead. So from the moment that, you know, your death doesn't matter anymore to you, then you're not scared, you know. All these people that they died in my country to defending the country, to defending freedom, justice, in the war, whatever. I don't know in what sense my blood would be a little bit more red than theirs, you know. My life doesn't worth more than theirs, so I'm not scared.
4: So when you stop being scared, what are some of the things you started doing that you were too afraid to do before?
5: Well, you know, I just came out and I always said what I think. After that, I never swallowed my words. I never hide myself. I always thought what I think. And, you know, it doesn't matter anymore, you know. It doesn't matter. So if you know, people, they don't agree, if they agree, you know, all this hypocrisy of hiding the thing to please to everyone and, you know, just want to save my skin and everything. I did another way to save my skin was that I left my country in 94, definitely. But until the time I was there, until the time that I could speak and it had an effect, I spoke and I still do that. That was the effect of that.
4: When you stopped being afraid, were there rules you started breaking at school? Did you talk back to teachers? Did you refuse to pray when they asked you to?
5: Oh, yes. I even hit the director of the school, you know, because she wanted to take my... I had a little bracelet, gold my mother gave me, and she wanted to take it. And, you know, they were just robbing things from us that was stealing. And I say, I don't give it. And she wanted to take it by force, and I beat her.
4: With what, your fist?
5: Oh, no. I just, you know, I just pushed her away. And, well, she was like, you know, this wimp style. So she fell down and, you know, well, I didn't push this hard neither. But she fell down and that was a crisis. And they threw me out of the school. And it was a whole story to find another school and everything. But, you know, I don't regret it one second. If I had to do it again, I would have pushed her even harder. You know, I should just add something. All these directors of the school during these years that I was in the school, they gave the student to the guardian of the revolution, and many kids between the age of 14 and 18, they have been killed in the prisons because of these directors that gave the children. So, you know, probably I would have beat her much harder than what I did.
4: Who were the guardians of the revolution?
5: Well, you know, you had the army, you had the police, and then you had another style that was this guy who were dressed like rangers and they had big beard and, you know, they were here to make order. And, you know, they were the law themselves, you know. They could stop you because they feel like stopping you, telling you that your scarf was not right or you spoke too loud or why is it four people gathered together in the street. That was a time in my country in 81, in 82 that, you know, people, they have been shot down in the street because they made a little demonstration, you know. The thing, they have very, very, very much changed. I'm not talking about of Iran of today. I hope that there won't be any confusion. But at the very beginning of the revolution, it was like that.
4: Now, at the same time that you were rebelling against the authority figures in your life, like your teachers, who represented the Iranian Revolution, you were also rebelling against your parents.
5: Oh, well, that was the age, you know. That was the age. I was like 13, 14 years old, and, you know, I had to confirm myself because I was getting tall, and, you know, I was realizing that I was a human being myself, and, you know, I was not anymore just the child of my parents, so yes.
4: Yes, you're right. You were rebelling against your mother's dictatorship. What was she strict about?
5: Well, you know, because my mother, she was a real dictator, and she still is, you know, from the second that the school, for example, they closed, She was convinced, and I thank her so much today, she was convinced that the only way for me to get out of this whole mess was to be very well educated. So, you know, the school finished every day at 2 o'clock. Every day she came to pick me up at 2 o'clock. 3 days per week, I had French courses between 2 and 8. So that was 3 days. Then 1 day per week, I had some German courses because I was going to go to Austria. Then I had 1 day of karate courses, even 2 days. And then the only day of weekend, which was the Friday, I had painting courses. And the rest of the time, when I came home after 8 o'clock, when we arrived, it was almost 9, I had to sit and do my homework until 11. So, and my whole family was saying to my mother, but you are mad, you're going to kill this child. And my mother said, nobody die from reading or learning. So this child is not going to die, and we are in a hectic situation. And if tomorrow she has to leave the country, she has to know everything. The more languages she knows, the more she knows how even to defend herself, bodily self-defense. If she knows how to draw, whatever I give her, that's a new chance for her to be able to do something outside of this country. And she was right, because, you know, I learned, you know, not to be lazy probably and to work hard after that.
4: When it became easier a few years after the revolution, for people to leave the country for visits, your parents took a short trip to Turkey, and they went by themselves. It was just like the parents went and you stayed behind. And they brought you back gifts, and the gifts they brought you were the kinds of Western things, pop culture things that you couldn't possibly have gotten in Iran. They got you a denim jacket. They got you an Iron Maiden poster.
5: Yes.
4: And they had to smuggle it in. They had to figure out creative ways of smuggling this stuff into Iran. What did it mean to you to have that?
5: Oh, I was the coolest person in the whole school. Imagine, I had a big poster of Iron Maiden and a large poster of Kim Wilde. Nobody had such a thing. I was the only one. And of course, you know, I was inviting my friends coming home, watching my poster and being jealous at me. I was very, very happy to have those. Though, you know, afterwards, everybody had a friend who was in Germany or somewhere else, and they were folding the posters into a letter and sending it to their friend. But I had big posters. Another one, they had smaller posters. So it was something. But again, you know, my book is also to show that, you know, that's not because you're Iranian that you're listening to revolutionary song against the West the whole day. That, you know, the pop culture belongs to everyone. It's not because you're Iranian that you don't know who is Iron Maiden or who is Kim Wilde or, you know. The culture in general belongs to everyone. There is no frontier, you know. Your Edgar Allan Poe belongs as much to it belongs to me as much as my poet Hafez in Iran belongs to you. That is the heritage of all the human beings.
4: In now that you're older yourself, looking back, do you think that your parents were wonderful or crazy to have almost risked their lives to smuggle in the Iron Maiden poster and the denim jacket? I mean, if they were discovered, not only would have the stuff been confiscated, they probably would have been seriously punished.
5: Well, I think that my parents, they were wonderfully crazy. That is both of them. They were wonderful and they were crazy, but they wanted so much to make me happy.
4: Mm-hmm.
5: And, well, they didn't really risk their life. I mean, probably they would have, you know, take my father's passport for a month and, you know, just finish with the poster and these things. You know, it was not really a life risking, but it was a risk anyway. But, then I was happy for 1 year, and I think that it's worth that for them, of course.
3: Iranian-French artist and writer Marjan Satrapi speaking with Terry Gross in 2003. Her graphic novel Persepolis, about growing up in Iran, became an international phenomenon. We'll hear more after a break. This is Fresh Air.
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0: 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And from the estate of Joan B. Kroc, whose bequest serves as an enduring investment in the future of public radio and seeks to help NPR be the model for high-quality journalism in the 21st century.
1: 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She died last week at the age of 56.
2: When you were 14, your parents sent you to a school in Austria.
3: Yes.
2: Why did they want you to leave the country, and why did they choose Austria as the place for you to go?
3: Well, you know, I was too much outspoken. I was just, you know, talking all the time. And you should know that in these years, they really stopped no matter who. I mean, in the Iranian prison, you had kids of 15 years old, 16 years old, 14 years old. You had all the ages, and this kid, they could be executed. So, and then it was bomb every day. And, you know, when my parents, they had just one child. And, you know, they were always so, I don't know, I mean, my mother always said, you know, we love you so much that you should go. And she always thought that, you know, the parents, that they keep their kids close to them, they're just egoistic. And the real love is also always to give enough possibility to your kid to go. And that was the reasons they sent me abroad. And why Austria? Because Austrian, they give very easily the visa, and my mother's best friend was in Austria, and, you know, their life was not so expensive, and that was a very good French school in Austria. That's why I went to Austria.
2: Did you feel like your parents were rejecting you by sending you away? Did you understand why they wanted to send you away?
3: Oh, yes. At this time, I understood it very well. But then when I went to it in Austria, and I was so misjudged because, you know, now I am the axis of evil. But in these years, in the very early 80s, you know, I was Khomeini myself. You know, all the Iranian, they were so much misjudged, you know, by this, you know, I was escaping something, and people, they were judging me, but by the thing that I escaped myself. And it was so hard. And, you know, when you're 14, 15, 16, you don't have any friends. And, you know, you don't have your parents. And everybody judge you and everything. So I just cut completely with my country. I just wanted so badly, you know, to assimilate the Western culture that, you know, I've just forgot who I was myself. And I went back to Iran because of this reason, because I was just too finished, too tired for that. And that is just much afterwards that I understood that to assimilate another culture, first of all, I have to assume my own culture and to assume who I am myself. And then I can open myself to the other ones. And that's made me go back. And at this time, I was kind of angry to my parents, you know, because I thought that it was a rejection. But it didn't last very long, you know.
2: You returned to Iran when you were 18. Intending
3: yes.
2: to go to college there. Did you mm-hmm. stay that long?
3: Oh, yes. I stayed for 6 years in Iran, 5.5 years like that. I made the master in visual communication. You know, I got married, I divorced, I worked, I did all sorts of things. And that is only after that that I came back in 1994 to France. But this year that I had in Iran, first of all, I was so happy to be in Iran. And I can tell you, I never partied as much as I did there, because since there, you know, party was forbidden and everything was forbidden. With the students, we were just, you know, we were just together almost every night, making a party every night, because first of all, it was forbidden. And then we lived in such a repressive society that the only way to have a balance in our personal life was to have a big freedom in our personal life.
2: Where did you hold the secret parties, and what were the parties like?
3: Oh, like the parties that you have here with more sophisticated people, because, you know, again, you know, whatever is forbidden, you make it even more. For example, You know, now United States, for example, is forbidden to smoke. I smoke three times as much as I do in France, where I have the right to smoke. So that's the nature of the human being. So it was held in the apartments, for example, in my apartment, and everybody came, and you had this Rolling Stone music, and you had Deep Purple, and you had, I don't know, whatever you can imagine, you know, from, I don't know, whatever. And, well, we were drinking alcohol and dancing and shouting and all of that. But at the same time, we were risking to be arrested, and we have been arrested 1 billion times. I mean, how many times haven't I been arrested because of the fact that I was in a mixed party with my friends, and then they came and, you know, they stopped us, and we were one night in the jail, and the day after, the parents, they had to come, they had to pay, we had to sign a paper saying that we will never start to make party again. But we did it. Life continues.
2: Well, I want to thank you so much for talking with us.
3: Thank you very much.
1: Marshawn Satrapi speaking with Terry Gross, recorded in 2003. Satrapi died last week. She was 56. Coming up, Justin Chang reviews Steven Spielberg's new science fiction thriller, Disclosure Day. This is Fresh Air.
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0: This is Fresh Air. Nearly 50 years after making Close Encounters of the Third Kind, Steven Spielberg returns to alien territory in his new sci-fi thriller, Disclosure Day. The film, which opens everywhere in theaters today, stars Emily Blunt and Josh O'Connor as two strangers trying to expose a U.S. conspiracy to cover up the existence of extraterrestrial life. Disclosure Day also features Colin Firth and Colman Domingo. Our film critic Justin Chang has this review.
1: Earlier this year, former President Obama made waves in an interview when he said that he believed aliens were real, though he hadn't seen any evidence of them during his time in office. President Trump accused Obama of revealing classified information, but then said that he would direct government agencies to release a number of images showing alien and extraterrestrial activity. The Pentagon rolled out those photos last month, but they were largely deemed fuzzy and inconclusive. All this might sound like free publicity for Steven Spielberg's new thriller, Disclosure Day, which is about a massive U.S. conspiracy to hide the fact that aliens have been visiting Earth for decades. If anything, though, the movie's pleasures feel more retro than timely. It harks back to Spielberg's greatest alien-themed hits, like Close Encounters of the Third Kind, E.T., and War of the Worlds. But it also feels like a throwback to the 90s and early 2000s, the era of conspiracy-minded sci-fi series like The X-Files and M. Night Shyamalan's eerie crop circle thriller, Signs. Disclosure Day stars Josh O'Connor as Daniel Kellner, a cybersecurity expert who decides to blow the whistle on his employer, Wardex. That's a powerful agency operating outside the boundaries of the government that for decades has suppressed evidence of alien visits to Earth. Daniel has stolen video footage of these creatures, and he feels duty-bound to disclose it to the public, and to expose the sinister Wardex for having captured, detained, and even tortured its share of aliens. Meanwhile, in Kansas City, Missouri, something strange happens when a TV meteorologist named Margaret Fairchild, played by Emily Blunt, tries to deliver her morning weather report. She freezes up on the air and begins making strange, guttural clicking noises, speaking what appears to be a kind of alien language.
2: Good morning, Kansas City. Let's take a look at today. Today's...
1: Around this time, Margaret also finds that she can read the minds of the people around her, a gift that comes in handy once she, too, goes on the run, with Wardex agents in pursuit. Although Margaret and Daniel don't know each other, they share a mysterious connection. Noah Scanlon, the head of Wardex, played by an unusually terrifying Colin Firth, is determined to stop them before they can make contact. One of Scanlon's deadliest weapons is a form of mind control technology that he uses to try to get Daniel's girlfriend, Jane, played by a very good Eve Hewson, to betray him. Whatever aliens might be capable of doing to us, the movie suggests, we have far more to fear from some of our fellow humans. The mind control bit is one of the movie's cleverest sequences. A scene in which Margaret stages an almost Houdini-level escape is another. At 79, Spielberg is still the nimble filmmaker who delights in treating cinema as a magic trick. He's also as skilled with actors as ever. Firth injects a palpable sense of anguish into the role of the movie's big villain, and Josh O'Connor brings an everyman-like ability to his truth-telling tech whiz. But the most dazzlingly inventive work comes from Emily Blunt. Often a tough, sardonic screen presence, as in The Devil Wears Prada 2, she gets to flex her proven action and comedy muscles in a more earnest emotional register. Like Richard Dreyfuss's obsessed alien seeker in Close Encounters, Margaret is the kind of madly eccentric character Spielberg instinctively gravitates toward. Someone who has little idea where she's headed, but is convinced, rightly, that the truth really is out there. There are other memorable characters, too. Colman Domingo gives a warm turn as a fellow whistleblower, who steers the operation from afar. And Elizabeth Marvel delivers a fine performance as a Catholic nun who, in one of the film's more thoughtful asides, claims that the existence of aliens doesn't threaten her belief in God. If anything, she says, it affirms that God, like the universe he created, is far bigger and more complex than humans like to acknowledge. That's a profoundly beautiful idea, though I wish Disclosure Day itself were a more complex movie. Spielberg's storytelling is often described as overly sentimental, which isn't always fair. His previous work, the semi-autobiographical The Fablemans, was one of the most genuinely moving films of his career. But sentimentality does ultimately overwhelm Disclosure Day, especially in the big finale, when the movie strains to bring its characters, and indeed all of humanity, together. Having shown us some of the terrible things powerful people are capable of, Spielberg makes a third-act lurch toward catharsis, as though desperate to suggest we aren't beyond redemption as a species. Like the existence of alien life, our essential goodness is easy enough to believe in, but a lot harder to prove.
0: Justin Chang is a film critic for The New Yorker. He reviewed Steven Spielberg's new film, Disclosure Day. On Monday's show, author Eddie Glaude on America at 250. We talk about his new book, America, USA, and the story he says this country keeps telling itself, from Frederick Douglass in 1876 to this 250th year, and what we choose to forget. I hope you can join us. To keep up with what's on the show and get highlights of our interviews, follow us on Instagram at NPR Fresh Air. 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We're rolling out new videos with in-studio guests, behind-the-scenes shorts, and iconic interviews from the archive. Fresh Air's executive producer is Sam Brigger. Our technical director and engineer is Audrey Bentham, with additional engineering support from Joyce Lieberman, Julian Hertzfeld, and Diana Martinez. Our interviews and reviews are produced and edited by Phyllis Myers, Anne-Marie Baldonado, Lauren Krenzel, Teresa Madden, Monique Nazareth, Thea Challoner, Susan Yakundi, Anna Bauman, and Nico Gonzalez-Whistler. Our digital media producer is Molly C.V. Nesper. 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
1: Good evening, folks. This is Jeremy Butler welcoming you to All Things Acoustic, a regular presentation of Alabama Public Radio. We are here Friday nights, 8 o'clock, with 2 hours worth of music from the edge of technology. And we're using, as our theme song, Janice Ian's Better Times Will Come. Tonight's version in Chinese is by a Buddhist monk named Reverend Heng Shur. And he and, I guess it was Cliff Wang put together a Chinese translation of Better Times Will Come, the Reverend Heng Shur. We're going to start All Things Acoustic tonight with Nick Drake, but before we get going, I want to remind you once again that we've got a service where you can listen to the radio program any time of the night or day. 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

All Things Acoustic got underway tonight with Nick Drake's The Place to Be. Follow that with Myopia by Rachel Sage, and then Lullaby performed by Greg Brown. The acoustic music continues with a group called The Youngbloods.

from out in Silver City, New Mexico. That's the band Bayou Seco performing Money is King. We also heard Cotton Eyed Joe from Bruce Molsky and Sunlight as performed by the Youngbloods. You're tuned to All Things Acoustic right here on Alabama Public Radio, coming to you from the transmitters strategically placed throughout the state of Alabama. And additionally, we've got a new service where you can listen to recorded shows anytime you like. 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

0: Joni Mitchell singing California on her album Blue, the 2021 remastered version of Blue. And we'll send that out tonight for all those of you listening in California. Patty's Lamentation was performed by Linda Thompson, and she was accompanied by Teddy Thompson. And Tom Pacheco started the set off singing Who from a relatively recent release called Railroad Rainbows and Talkin' Blues. Jeremy Butler is my name, host of this radio program, All Things Acoustic, on Friday nights between 8 and 10 o'clock on allthingsacoustic.org.
1: Yeah. Ma's out there, switching in the kitchen, and Dad's in the living room, grossing and a bitching, and I'm out here, kicking the gong for euphoria, euphoria. When your mind starts wheeling and a walking, your inside voices start squealing and a squawking.

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I want a fast forward button for those boring times when spending hours with knuckleheads drives you out of your mind. Simply point it and zap them. Zip right to the end of their dull observations and they're leaving. But then I'd like a slow motion button to make good times last and slow down some boyfriends who still go too fast. Kisses would be sweeter, hugs more healing, would come in handy when making gravy, keep those lumps from congealing. I'd invent something for one of those awkward attacks when you leave a stupid

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I'd want a buzzer on my mirror that will warn if my hair is a horrible mess or if I need Nair. The deluxe model will have a speaker that shouts, "Lock the doors! Bolt the windows! You can't leave the house!"

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I'll never forget it. 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But I'm telling you, if I ruled the world, humiliating things like this wouldn't happen anymore. Wouldn't this be a better place for all of us to live in? I'm sure the diners at Sign of the Dove would agree. Now, here are some of my more modest inventions. I'd invent an umbrella with a strong bracelet attached. You'd never lose it, and it would come in handy if you're ever in a subway attack.

Well, many folks have done the St. James Infirmary blues over the years, but Roger McGuinn's version, definitely one of my favorites. Recorded that back in 2003. Christine Lavin offered a few thoughts on what she would do if she ruled the world. And it was the Holy Modal Rounders singing about euphoria. Let's keep the music going now with Bert Janch.

0: Katie Curtis has an album out called Long Night Moon. And the song Strange is on that album, Long Night Moon. And Jim Malcolm, we'll send the Jim Malcolm tune out to Marisha tonight. Billy Taylor is that tale that he spins on the album Live in Perth. And Bert Jansch performed Oh, How Your Love is Strong. That's on his self-titled release. Well, we've reached the 9 o'clock hour, so we need to take a break, identify ourselves, and check the weather. And then hour two of All Things Acoustic will quickly commence with some Randy Newman.
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2: 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Mm-hmm.

one-time Tuscaloosa resident Abby Jones performing Reconciliation, also known as Where Did We Go Wrong? Catherine McClellan sang The Raven's Son. And it was Joan Baez doing Rambler Gambler, which she spliced together kind of a mashup with Whispering Bells, the pop tune. Interesting connection between those two songs. Joan Baez, that's on the Gold Castle Masters release. Jeremy Butler's my name here in the Digital Media Center, bringing you all things acoustic from the University of Alabama campus in Tuscaloosa.

For those All Things Acoustic listeners who are fans of train songs, we send that one out tonight. Casey Jones, as rendered by Spider John Kerner. Gordon Bach performed Legend of the Fiddler, and it was the Hare's Dream that we began that three-song set with, performed by Bua. 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

have it. Peter Berryman's view on the afterlife. He calls that song Afterlife Goes By. He and Lou Berryman sing it on the album The Pink One. Home Away From Home Again is a Chuck Brodsky song. And Stewball, well, there's been a bunch of people that have recorded Stewball over the years, but that's Memphis Slim and Willie Dixon doing a Stewball in that particular recording.

Bruce Molsky singing Wild Bill Jones, followed by Ring, Wild Bill Jones, followed by Ring, Mike Gordon. And then finally, Arlo Guthrie's Mike Gordon from the 60s, Coming into Los Angeles from the 60s, Cubbies, as he sings it. You're tuned to All Things Acoustic right here on Alabama Public. 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

0: Rosa. That's from Eliza Gilkyson's release. And just before that, Greg Brown singing about the poet game. It's the title track from that song. The last we have time for this evening here on All Things Acoustic, coming up, the BBC World Service. Till next week at 8 o'clock, this is Jeremy Butler for the entire All Things Acoustic staff saying, won't you please save that last dance for us? 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
5: Happens sometimes that wonderful music just disappears for decades or even centuries. The most common way this happens is composers' manuscripts get filed in these huge archives and they get lost in those vast collections. That's what happened with this piece of music. From APM, American Public Media, this is Performance Today. I'm Valerie Kaler. Samuel Coleridge Taylor was an 18-year-old in London when he wrote this piano quintet in 1893. It got played once that year, and then not again until 2001. We'll hear the Lost and Found Piano Quintet by Samuel Coleridge Taylor in concert later in this hour of PT.
6: BBC News with Chris Barrow. President Trump says the US has killed the leader of the notorious Venezuelan criminal gang Tren de Aragua. Writing on social media, Mr. Trump said that the United States military had carried out a lethal strike on Hector El Nino Guerrero, bringing justice for the families of people killed by members of the gang. More from Luis Fajardo.
7: Hector El Nino Guerrero was the leader of a very powerful criminal organization, the so-called Tren de Aragua. This group, which had begun in a Venezuelan prison a few years ago, had become a true multinational of crime. It had spread across Latin America, just as many, actually millions of Venezuelans were migrating to other countries in the region because of the economic and political crisis in the region.
6: There are growing signs that a deal to end the war between the United States and Iran is getting close. The Iranian Foreign Minister Abbas Araghchi said the agreement would be signed remotely by both sides when the final stages of negotiations were completed. A senior official in Washington said the confidence level of a deal being signed in the next few days was around 85%. From Washington, here's our North America editor, Sarah Smith.
8: On this occasion, we've also got the Pakistani Prime Minister saying that a text has been agreed and the Iranian Foreign Minister saying that we were closer than ever before to an agreement. So we could see one signed in the next few days. But if we do, this is not a final peace deal between America and Iran. This is rather what they call a memorandum of understanding about what will happen next. So in many ways, the hard work is still to come.
6: The US-based artificial intelligence developer Anthropic says the Trump administration has ordered it to withhold access to its most advanced AI models from foreign governments, companies and individuals over national security concerns. A statement from the company said, in complying with the government's directive, it has had to abruptly cut access to its two most advanced AI models, Fable 5 and Mythos 5, for all customers. World Cup co-hosts the United States have kicked off their campaign in style with a 4-1 win against Paraguay. Two of the goals by the striker Florin Balogun electrified a packed SoFi Stadium in Los Angeles. Shaima Khalil is among fans outside the stadium.
9: They are loving every second of this. And I was the skeptic in the stadium. I was the skeptic in the fan festival. And I will tell you now, they were right and I was wrong. All the fans that I've spoken to had full faith in their team. They said they were going to score a number of goals and they turned out to be right.
6: One of the other two co-hosts, Canada, also played their first match on Friday, coming from behind to draw 1-1 against Bosnia-Herzegovina in Toronto. BBC News. Elon Musk has become the world's first trillionaire after his company SpaceX debuted on the Nasdaq stock market in New York. Shares closed almost 20% above their initial offer price, valuing the rocket, satellite and AI firm at more than $2 trillion. Here's our business editor, Simon Jack.
10: Success for SpaceX and those who invest in it is far from guaranteed. Although the company is best known for its rockets and satellites, which make up the Starlink network, a sector

0: Ellison is the son of Larry Ellison, who's a donor to President Trump. The European Union will resume long-stalled membership talks with Ukraine on Monday after Hungary dropped its veto. A joint statement from the European Council President, Antonio Costa, and the President of the European Commission, Ursula von der Leyen, said all member states had agreed to the accession negotiations. A US federal judge has ordered the Trump administration to restore exhibits and signs on topics including climate change and slavery that it had removed from parks and monuments. President Trump signed an executive order in March last year mandating the removal of signs that, as he put it, inappropriately disparage Americans. The judge, Angel Kelly, issued an injunction requested by groups representing park conservationists and historians. BBC News.
1: From APM, American Public Media, this is Performance Today, taking you to concerts around the world. I'm Valerie Kaler. Going to school and getting an education can help you prepare for a job, but there is nothing that can replace the knowledge you get from hands-on experience, even if that experience comes from a slightly different angle. Antonio Monacorda is a conductor based in Berlin. He has studied conducting formally, but before that, he learned some invaluable lessons about leading an orchestra by being in the orchestra. Monacorda was the concertmaster, the first violinist of the Gustav Mahler Youth Orchestra, went on to become a founding member and longtime concertmaster of the Mahler Chamber Orchestra, both led by Claudio Abbado. Working with Abbado taught Monacorda that the conductor is really there to help the orchestra, not control it. He appreciated how Abbado did not have a massive ego, but rather approached the musicians with a spirit of simply making music together. Unexpectedly, though, Monacorda feels he learned even more playing under conductors who weren't so great. He said it became a concertmaster's job to hold the orchestra together, even with a quote-unquote bad conductor. And he got some firsthand experience on what not to do. Antonello Monacorda takes all those leadership lessons with him onto the podium. He was the artistic director of the Potsdam Chamber Academy for 15 years, and he also conducts major orchestras and opera house orchestras all around the world. Let's drop in on a recent concert Monacorda led in Copenhagen with the Danish National Symphony Orchestra. This is the Coriolan Overture by Beethoven.

Beethoven wrote that overture for a play called Coriolan, about a Roman general who rebelled against what he saw as the corruption of Rome. We heard Beethoven's Coriolan overture from a concert in Copenhagen, Denmark. Antonello Monacorda led the Danish National Symphony Orchestra.

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0: Anyone who's lost a loved one to cancer is familiar with the complicated swirl of emotions that are part and parcel of that diagnosis. There's a stricken feeling, like getting punched and not remembering how to breathe. There's the period of, there must be some mistake, and let's get a second opinion. There's also anger, which might collapse into sorrow and then explode back into anger again. When it's a beloved parent who's gotten that diagnosis, there's another element, a feeling of being unmoored, of the formerly solid ground beneath your feet shifting and crumbling. Composer Joel Love lost his dad to cancer in 2014, the same year he'd been diagnosed. Love says the music we're going to hear next is about the emotions they all went through that year. It's in two sections, Threnody, full of anger and sadness and confusion, and a seamless segue into the second half, Adieu, a celebration of life. In Memoriam by Joel Love, played here by the Canary Saxophone Quartet.

0: The Canary Quartet with Joel Love's tribute to his father, In Memoriam, which ended with a section the composer called A Celebration of Life. Joel Love said, quote, "My father's last words to me, other than I love you, were live the life you want to live and never look back." That concert at St. Paul's by the Sea Episcopal Church in Jacksonville Beach, Florida, was part of the Beaches Fine Arts series. In a moment, one heck of a freshman effort. This is Performance Today from APM.
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0: When violinist-composer Niccolo Paganini published his Opus 1 in 1819, it was an instant revelation. The 24 caprices became synonymous with Paganini's name and with violin playing itself. That is a massively high bar for someone's first published work. It's true that several composers have had popular Opus 1s, but it's more common for those first works to be lesser known or underplayed compared to more mature works. Or in the case of composer Samuel Coleridge Taylor's Opus 1, completely unplayed for more than a century. Samuel Coleridge Taylor was an 18-year-old in London when he wrote his Opus 1, a piano quintet, in 1893. He played the piano at the premiere, and he kind of thought that would be it for this quintet. He didn't think it would get played again. He even recycled some of its tunes into later pieces. And for more than a century, he was right. It did not get played. But then, in 2001, his handwritten manuscript was found in an archive. This quintet is now published and getting played all around the world. Let's hear a performance from an all-star ensemble at Chamberfest Cleveland, the Piano Quintet by Samuel Coleridge Taylor.

a very impressive Opus 1, written by an 18-year-old Samuel Coleridge Taylor. We heard a performance of his piano quintet in G minor at Mixon Hall at the Cleveland Institute of Music, presented by Chamberfest Cleveland. Antonio Pompabaldi was at the piano. Yura Lee and Jacques Forestier played violins. Teng Li, viola. Julie Albers played the cello.

0: Our technical director here at PT is Craig Thorson. Gene Barron is our technical producer. 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I'm Valerie Kaler. 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
0: The Syrian civil war resulted in more than 500,000 dead, 14 million displaced, so many lives lost, homes destroyed, communities shattered, and with that, so much traditional Syrian culture as well. That's why Syrian-American composer Malik Jandali feels compelled to share Syrian music with the world. He says, what I'm trying to do is preserve my culture through music by integrating these ancient melodies that represent my people, my heritage. From APM, American Public Media, this is Performance Today. I'm Valerie Kaler. Ahead this hour, clarinetist Anthony McGill in the world premiere performance of a new concerto by Malik Jandali.
4: BBC News with Chris Barrow. The US military says its forces have shot down a number of Iranian drones targeting commercial ships in the Strait of Hormuz. The latest flare-up comes within hours of Washington and Tehran both indicating that they were inching towards a peace agreement. From Washington, here's Gary O'Donoghue.
5: There have been numerous and regular false dawns on this agreement, but today does feel a bit different because Washington and Tehran are saying not dissimilar things, and that is that an agreement is close. We're also getting a lot more detail, certainly about things like the nuclear material in Iran. The Americans say that will be destroyed and removed from the country. However, that's where some of the differences start to emerge. Tehran saying their nuclear proposals are unacceptable. The Americans don't mind that rhetoric. They think that's for domestic consumption. But even a senior administration official here saying we're not at the finishing line yet.
4: The US-based artificial intelligence developer Anthropic says the Trump administration has ordered it to withhold access to its most advanced AI models from foreign governments, companies and individuals over national security concerns. A statement from the company said it was complying with the government's directive. Lily Jamali reports.
6: Anthropic said late Friday that the U.S. government cited national security authorities when it issued an export control directive. That directive requires the company to block access to Fable 5 and Mythos 5 by any foreign national, it said. That includes Anthropic employees who are also foreign nationals and applies whether or not those affected are in the United States. Anthropic said it must disable the AI models in order to comply with the government order, adding that access to its other models are not affected.
4: President Trump says the US has killed the leader of the notorious Venezuelan criminal gang Tren de Aragua. Writing on social media, Mr. Trump said that the United States military had carried out a lethal strike on Nino Guerrero, bringing justice for the families of people killed by members of the gang. World Cup co-host the United States have electrified fans at a packed SoFi Stadium in Los Angeles with a 4-1 win over Paraguay in their opening match. Striker Follorin Balogun scored twice in the first half. The fourth goal from the midfielder Giovanni Reyna came in the closing seconds of the game. The BBC's Carl Nasman was watching at a sports bar in Washington.
7: An incredible start here, and I think everybody a little bit shocked even in terms of the final result there. The first time that the U.S. men have ever scored four goals in a World Cup match, winning 4-1 over Paraguay, really getting off to an incredible start. Game one, a great show for the fans, and I think even those players are going to be very happy with tonight's result.
4: Canada also played their first match on Friday, coming from behind to draw 1-1 against Bosnia-Herzegovina in Toronto. World news from the BBC. Paramount Skydance's acquisition of Warner Brothers Discovery has been cleared by the US Department of Justice. The proposed deal, worth more than $110 billion, is likely to reshape the US media landscape. Paramount's boss, David Ellison, is the son of Larry Ellison, who's a donor to President Trump. The European Union will resume long-stalled membership talks with Ukraine on Monday. A joint statement from the European Council President Antonio Costa and the President of the European Commission Ursula von der Leyen said all member states had now agreed to open accession negotiations. Reacting to the news, the Ukrainian President Volodymyr Zelensky noted that Ukraine was defending itself and, in doing so, all of Europe. Health officials in the Democratic Republic of Congo say at least 139 people are now confirmed to have died in the latest Ebola outbreak. 32 have survived and have been discharged after twice testing negative. A US federal judge has ordered the Trump administration to restore exhibits and signs on topics including climate change and slavery

0: minds by the 250th anniversary of US independence on July the 4th. A spokeswoman for the Interior Department indicated the administration could appeal the ruling.
1: And that's the latest BBC News.
2: From APM American Public Media, this is Reformance Today. I'm Valerie Kaler, glad to have you along for today's musical adventures and discoveries. The tradition of bullfighting with the red cape began in the 18th century. Each toreador who entered the ring knew there was a good chance he would not leave it alive. So chapels were built right into the arenas, a place where a bullfighter could make his peace with God. Joaquin Turina paints the scene with his Bullfighter's Prayer, played here by the Zagreb Quartet.

0: the Zagreb Quartet played the Bullfighter's Prayer in Zagreb, Croatia. Spanish composer Joaquin Turina wrote that in 1926. It's music that evokes a toreador's state of mind before entering the ring, facing danger, maybe even death. Noticeably absent any mention of the bull's perspective. Turina said he had in mind the image of a bullfighter by himself praying right before stepping into the arena. Joaquin Turina wrote the Bullfighter's Prayer for four lutes. He later came up with that arrangement for string quartet, which is how it's almost always played these days. In fact, I have never heard anyone play it on four lutes, have you? If there's a quartet of lutenists out there who'd like to give it a whirl, I would love to hear what Turina had in mind. If you are a lutenist or any kind of musician or concert presenter, you're welcome to send your concert recordings for us to consider for national broadcast. 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In a moment, using the whole box of crayons. This is Performance Today from APM.
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0: Most of the time, you can easily spot violinist Susie Park at Orchestra Hall in Minneapolis, where she's first associate concertmaster of the Minnesota Orchestra. And when I say spot, I mean it. Park loves color and expressing her creativity. She says color can be a potent mood booster amid the dark Minnesota winters. As a member of the orchestra, Park is often tied down to the formal concert black dress code, but that does not apply to her hair. She's transformed it into a flowing rainbow, a playful shock of pink, a current of electric blue, even a hazy romantic lavender. Park's commitment to color extends beyond her hair, of course. She paints vibrant musical pictures by coaxing different shades and tints out of her violin. Let's hear a performance she gave for the Schubert Club. Her hair for this evening was a mermaid's palette of blues and purples. Violinist Susie Park and pianist Anne-Marie McDermott in concert, playing a set of three romances by Clara Schumann.

0: music by pianist and composer Clara Schumann, a set of three romances for violin and piano. Susie Park played violin, and Marie McDermott played the piano. That performance was from a concert put on by Accordo, a string ensemble made up of principal string players from the St. Paul Chamber Orchestra and the Minnesota Orchestra. Susie Park hails from the Minnesota Orchestra, and Anne-Marie McDermott joined Accordo as a special guest for that concert at Westminster Hall in Minneapolis, presented by the Schubert Club. In a moment, preserving culture through music. 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
1: There's more classical music ahead on Classical Music Till Midnight. We mean it when we say till midnight, and you'll hear the BBC World Service beginning at midnight after Performance Today. I'm Bob Woodman, classical music host. 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UA Opera Theater and the Druid City Opera.
0: We're about to hear new music by Syrian-American composer Malik Jandali, a piece for clarinet and orchestra. It is full of traditional Syrian styles and themes. For Jandali, it's a way of preserving Syrian culture when so much has been destroyed by the Syrian civil war. For example,

the clarinet playing a traditional melody from Syria. Malik Jundali wrote this for clarinetist Anthony McGill. And McGill says this moment in the piece makes him feel, quote, as though I've stepped back in time, like I'm connecting to something much, much greater than myself. That tune will be along in just about 4 minutes. Let's hear the whole piece in the world premiere performance at a concert in Fairfax, Virginia. Anthony McGill playing clarinet, conductor Christopher Zimmerman leading the Fairfax Symphony Orchestra. The Concerto for Clarinet and Orchestra by Malik Jundali.

Music dedicated to victims of injustice. The Concerto for Clarinet and Orchestra, written in 2021 by Syrian-American composer Malik Jundali. We heard the world premiere performance, a concert in Fairfax, Virginia. Anthony McGill played solo clarinet, and conductor Christopher Zimmerman led the Fairfax Symphony Orchestra. The Syrian civil war has cost so many lives and destroyed so many homes, so many communities, and so much traditional Syrian culture as well. Because of that, composer Malik Jundali feels an imperative to preserve traditional Syrian music. The Concerto for Clarinet and Orchestra by Malik Jundali. You can hear that concert highlight again on the PT page, where our shows are archived online for 30 days after broadcast as streaming audio on demand. There's so much there for a music lover to enjoy. 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

0: 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I'm Valerie Kaler. 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
1: 5:30 GMT. This is Weekend from the BBC World Service. Still to come, the USA play their first game at the Men's World Cup. We'll hear how it went. Why some people in Alberta, Canada are pushing to become a separate state. And the geometric patterns and optical illusions of the artist Julio Laparque. That's all here on Weekend after the World News.
2: BBC News with Chris Barrow. The US military says its forces have shot down multiple Iranian drones targeting commercial ships in the Strait of Hormuz. The latest flare-up comes within hours of Washington and Tehran both indicating that they were inching towards a peace agreement. Anthropic says the Trump administration has ordered it to withhold access to its most advanced AI models from foreign governments, companies and individuals over national security concerns. As a result, it says it's had to abruptly disable access for all customers to the models. President Trump says the leader of the notorious Venezuelan criminal gang Trenda Aragua has been killed. He said that the United States military had carried out a lethal strike on Nino Guerrero. The Venezuelan authorities said it was a joint operation. Paramount Skydance's acquisition of Warner Brothers Discovery has been cleared by the US Department of Justice. The proposed multi-billion dollar deal would see Paramount take control of the Hollywood studio, which also owns CNN and HBO. The Kennedy Center in Washington has missed a deadline set by a federal judge to remove President Trump's name from the building and has asked for a short extension. Its court filing cited evening thunderstorms as the reason for the delay. The governor of Russia's southern Krasnodar region says a fire has broken out in the seaport of Temriuk after a Ukrainian drone attack. He said more than 90 people were tackling the blaze. Hungary's former ruling party Fidesz will hold its first congress on Saturday since its crushing defeat in recent parliamentary elections. The Tisza party, which won the vote, has lost no time in overturning Viktor Orban's policies. World Cup co-hosts the United States have delighted fans at a packed Sophie Stadium in Los Angeles with a stylish win 4-1 over Paraguay in their opening match. BBC News.
1: You're listening to the BBC World Service. I'm Julian Warwicker with Weekend, and I have two guests with me for the rest of the programme to offer their perspectives on the news and talking points of the day. Freddie Carver is here, Director of the Humanitarian Policy Group at the global affairs think tank ODI Global. And Eunice Goes is here, Professor of Politics at Richmond American University, London. Welcome. Good morning to you both.
3: Good morning.
4: Good morning.
1: Welcome back to you both, indeed, from various different points in the past. Eunice, a word of introduction to you in terms of your career path and how you ended up doing as you do the work at Richmond American University. What was the route?
4: Well, the route was kind of haphazard, accidental, I think, in a way that life often happens. So I was a journalist before coming to the United Kingdom, quite young, working in a foreign news desk. And then I had the opportunity to come to study, do postgraduate studies in the UK, even had a British Council scholarship. I was a British Evening Scholar. But I worked then as a London correspondent for the Portuguese media, for the Diário de Notícias, and then for the Expresso newspaper for 14 years or so. And then at that time, I was also doing my PhD. And then there was a moment where there was a kind of the opportunity to do a career change. So doing more research, more writing, and a work that was also a little bit more compatible with having a small child.
1: Yes, I can see that. Do you miss the journalism? I mean, there's still some of it there, clearly, in what you do.
4: Absolutely. I do. I'm a news junkie. So I think this is something that's the bug that stays with you. I need always to be following news. It's one of the reasons I actually listen to so little music, because all the little time that I have, I'm listening to the radio or some podcast or other.
1: The BBC World Service most often.
4: Absolutely.
1: Freddie, remind us of your route to the role that you have at the ODI Global Institute.
3: Yeah, thanks. It feels similarly haphazard. I when I finished university, I had an interest in working overseas. I had an interest in humanitarian work. I ended up working in South Sudan. And really that kind of, I never really looked back. I've spent probably, 15 of the last, at least half of the last 20 years living in the Horn of Africa, in South Sudan, in Sudan, in Ethiopia, in Kenya, working in that part of the world. And I just got kind of pulled into this work. I ended up working for NGOs. I worked for the British government for a while as a civil servant. And now I'm in the business of trying to learn about how the system can do better.
1: Well, I was about to ask you about that, because the future of the international humanitarian system is clearly of concern to you, but it's being widely discussed as well, because some don't think it currently works terribly well. Where are you on that, and what's happening?
3: I would agree with that position. It's a very challenging time, because on the one hand, you have a desire to protect the multilateral system, protect the norms that underpin it. And sometimes that can make sort of self-criticism challenging. And there's a feeling that if you're going to criticise the system, then somehow you're doing the bidding of the far right. But we need to be able to move forward. I think we'll come back to that a little bit later on. And there's definitely a lot of areas for improvement.
1: We will indeed. You've both raised issues in advance of the programme that you'd like us to look at in more detail. Rest assured, we will. Freddie Carver and Eunice Goes with me throughout. We're going to start our conversations with the World Cup. It began with the opening game on Thursday when Mexico beat South Africa 2-0 in Mexico City. And then on Friday, Canada and Bosnia-Herzegovina drew 1-1 in Toronto. So that's two of the three hosts, Mexico and Canada. But in the last few hours, the third of those host nations, the USA, has beaten Paraguay 4-1 in Los Angeles. And on the line from there is the BBC's Isaac Fannin. That must have gone down very well, Isaac, with the home support.
5: Yeah, Julian, it went down an absolute treat. Yeah, I've been here in Los Angeles for about a week now, and it felt like the World Cup hadn't really hit this city. It's such a sparse, big city, and you couldn't really tell that there was a big tournament happening. But the stadium was full of American fans, and they made a racket from start to finish. And they were inspired by a brilliant performance from their team. 4-1 it finished. They'll be delighted with that result. They were excellent from start to finish, and I think they surprised a few people. Not many people thought that they were going to be as good as they were tonight, and every fan I've spoken to coming out of the stadium was absolutely delighted. One of them said that this was the best 2 hours of his life. So, literally, I'm sure we'll be hoping for better 2 hours as the tournament goes on.
1: Yeah, but I mean, Paraguay, they are no pushovers, so 4-1 is a significant scoreline, isn't it?
5: No, they are absolutely no pushovers whatsoever. But yeah, the Americans, and before this tournament, had taken a real big plunge in terms of their coach. They brought in Mauricio Pochettino, who's a high-profile coach, took Spurs to a Champions League, won a league title with Paris Saint-Germain. Really, really good coach. And so it was a big call, a lot of pressure on the team to kind of, you know, try and change the perspective of this game, which is, of course, is the world's game, but here in America, perhaps doesn't have the same amount of love. And yeah, they started off perfectly, you know, and I think a lot of the fans will have a bit of belief that they can go quite deep in this competition.
1: So the tournament well underway. We've had the three host nations now with their home games, Mexico, Canada, and now the USA. What's your assessment of how it all looks and feels now that it's actually happening?
5: Yeah, I think the organisers will be delighted at the actual competition and the football that started. Each one of those three games with the host countries have had like a glitzy opening ceremony, and it feels a little bit different to what we're used to seeing. There's a lot of glitz and glamour to this World Cup. It's FIFA and Gianni Infantino said this is going to be the biggest event in mankind's history. And it kind of feels like that when you're in the stadium. It's very, very glitzy and glamour. And throughout this game that I was at, they were showing video of celebrities. So you had Katy Perry, David Beckham, Tom Cruise. I think I spotted Brad Pitt there as well. And so it feels very American and very big and bombastic. And I think that's what we're going to see as the tournament goes on, to be honest.
1: Yeah. Yes, the biggest event in mankind's history is quite a claim. I'm going to open it up. Freddie, a thought from you, and then I'll come to you, Eunice.
3: Well, I've been, there's been so much talked about over the last kind of month or so around the tournament, and I've been particularly following the story of the Somali referee who was not let into the country after arriving in immigration. But it's one of those stories that I think really he seems to have been able to turn it into a massive kind of PR coup against the American government and in his own support. So he had made a big splash back in Mogadishu. There was a big press conference, a lot of publicity around that. And now he seems to have been offered by UEFA the opportunity to referee the high profile game that starts next season. So it's interesting how these things end up playing out.
1: Yeah. And of course, Isaac, the FIFA take on that was, you know, there's not much we can do, wasn't it?
5: Yes, exactly. And it's interesting, you know, because the World Cup, of course, has been expanded in this competition. There are three countries and every single one of those countries has different visa rules. And the referee was free to enter into Canada and Mexico. But the reason that he has not been able to take his place at this World Cup is because all the referees, they train in Florida. And so they go from Florida to wherever the matches are supposed to take place. And that's the reason why he hasn't been able to do it, Omar Artan. And it's really interesting because today we've seen one of Ghana's players, Thomas Partey. He has had his visa revoked for Ghana's first game against Panama. He's pleaded not guilty to 7 charges of rape and 1 count of sexual assault, and Canada have denied him entry into the country. So it shows that the visa requirements in all of the countries are different, because Partey will be allowed to play in the United States because the Department of State have said that he has not been proven guilty, and so until he has a court case or he goes through a court case, he's free to enter the country. So I think FIFA have really, you know, made a bit of a rod for their own back. Usually they demand that every country allows free movement for these players, but I don't think that they've had an opportunity to do that. And we've seen with these fairly high profile visa cases that it's proven to be a difficult issue for FIFA.
1: Eunice, a thought or a question?
4: Well, I also think that quite interesting how Infantino has politicized the World Cup. He's supposed to, in previous World Cup, he tried to tone down the politics of some of the players, namely around LGBTQ issues, around racism, and too. And he would ask players to essentially to tone down their political statements, saying that the World Cup was not political. But in the end, all his political statements, all his manifestations of support for President Trump, the peace award, and all of that, he has made it extremely political. And this, the advocacy of a World Cup to take place in a country that has issued so many visa bans, not only to footballers and referees, but also to fans. So fans from South American, African countries who cannot travel to the United States to watch football. So my question is, these three games have been very full. And in particular, the game last night in the United States. But how are the stadiums? Are they going to be full with fans? Are fans from all over the world encountering difficulties in arriving and going and watch the games?
5: Yes, it's really interesting that question, Eunice, because I was looking around the stadium and trying to see, you know, whether there were any places or any spots. But this match with the United States, obviously, is a home country. So the stadium, the Los Angeles Stadium is what they're calling it, was pretty full. But we saw a game last night between South Korea and Czech Republic where there were massive pockets of empty seats, and FIFA actually put out a statement today saying that many of the fans were actually in the concourse and weren't taking their seats. And when I came out of the stadium today, we did some boxes with some fans. one of the controversies for this competition is the price of tickets. And I was speaking to a fan today, and he said to me that he'd spent $1,800 to get a ticket. He had waited, actually, as long as he had possibly could wait to get a ticket, and he'd spent $1,800 to get this ticket. And so he said he felt he'd been priced out. So it's one of those issues.
1: Which we will return to, doubtless, in the coming weeks, because there are many weeks of this. Isaac Fannin, in a bar, as you may have gathered, in Los Angeles after that USA 4-1 win over Paraguay. Now to Canada. The separatist movement in the Canadian province of Alberta was once on the fringes of political campaigning, but it's been gaining momentum of late, fueled by the economics of oil extraction. Many there argue that the climate policies of the federal government in Ottawa threaten the industry that underpins the province's wealth. And as global pressure mounts to curb emissions, some Albertans say breaking away from Canada is the only way to protect their oil-driven economy. Well, the province will hold a referendum in October on whether it should remain in Canada, or then hold a subsequent binding vote on separation. I've been speaking to the journalist Liana Hosea, who's in Alberta.
6: Well, I'm in the town of Fort McMurray, which is at the heart of the Alberta tar sand oil fields, the world's fourth largest proven oil reserves, and accounts for a quarter of Alberta's economy and some 4% of Canada's overall GDP. And oil is the central reason why the separatists say they want to break away from the rest of the country, because they're frustrated by federal environmental laws. And they argued they send far more in their oil revenues via federal taxes than they get back in services. The main separatist group is the Alberta Prosperity Project, led by the gun shop owner Mitch Silvestre, who explained the movement's main problems to me.
7: They've come up with this carbon tax, an industrial carbon tax, which is a tax on producing oil, basically. Carbon tax is going to cost us somewhere between $7 and $10 a barrel. All the big oil-producing nations in the world have no carbon tax, but they tax on Alberta oil and keeping it in the ground as a consequence to that. So they've been suppressing Alberta's oil industry for 10 years. And as a consequence to that, it's keeping us working at half throttle, so to speak. So we're sending them ungodly amounts of money, and they're taking it and doing other things with it. And that is another one of our big problems.
1: So, Liana, he is clearly very unhappy, but I read that there are around 300,000 people across Alberta who are signing a petition calling for a referendum to break away from Canada. So he's clearly not a lone voice in that. But there has been resistance to this, hasn't there?
6: Well, there was a counter petition to remain, which attracted 400,000 signatures across Alberta. And one of the strongest groups to push back against this referendum are Canada's Indigenous First Nations. They prevented a direct vote to leave Canada by going to court, and a judge ruled in their favour, saying that this petition by the separatists was unconstitutional as they hadn't consulted First Nations communities, and a separation would obviously impact their treaty rights. This is the ruling that the Alberta government is now appealing against. But moreover, First Nations communities say they're already bearing the costs of the oil industry and they don't want less environmental regulations, as Chief Billy Joe Tuckero of the Mikisew Cree Nation in Fort Chippewan explained.
8: Environmental regulations is a good thing because that's what should be in place. They sell propaganda to the world that everything's safe here. Oh, no environmental concerns. No, the First Nations are on board for everything. That's so false.
6: You're now taking legal action against the government of Alberta and the government of Canada. So tell me, why are you doing that?
8: There's been so many breaches in regards to the treaty, in regards to our health, because we are downstream from the oil sands. Nobody trusts the water anymore here.
6: Well, studies done by the Alberta Cancer Board in 2009 and in 2014 found 30% higher levels of cancers, including rare cancers, in this downstream community of Fort Chippewan compared to the rest of the province. And although the cause was not investigated, the town's drinking water is fed by the same river that flows through the tar sand oil fields. However, the governments of Alberta and Canada say there's no proven links between illnesses and the oil industry pollution and deny any wrongdoing. The oil industry itself says their operations are not harming communities and that they meet or even exceed environmental regulations.
1: So the next key date in all of this process takes us forward to October, Liana, doesn't it, when this important vote is held?
6: Yes, October 19th is when there will be the vote on whether Alberta wants to remain part of Canada or to vote to hold a binding vote on separation at a later date. This is a seismic moment for Canada. It's Brexit moment, if you like. And Prime Minister Mark Carney has, you know, called this upcoming referendum on separation a dangerous bluff. Again, he compares it to the Brexit vote that saw the UK leave the European Union. And Carney, who actually led the Bank of England during Brexit, said that, you know, 10 years on, the UK is still trying to undo what people didn't think they were voting for, but what they ended up having, because it's been economically damaging for the UK. So he's warning Albertans, you know, this is a bluff, don't vote for it, otherwise you might end up having it. So it's sort of a major threat potentially to Canada's integrity.
1: Leona Hoseo out there in Alberta, how does this, Eunice, look to you, this campaign?
4: Well, it looks like it's very well orchestrated by very well-funded economic interests. It looks like there's also a lot of influence coming from either misinformation coming from Russia and a lot of dialogue with the Trump administration, who is very interested in setting up an oil pipeline through the Pacific, linking the two countries. So the Trump administration has been welcoming and being very, very supportive of the separatists in Alberta. What I find really interesting in this case for separatism is that normally separatist movements, they are united around, let's say, a language, a shared history, something that goes back in time. And in this case, it looks like, first of all, they do not represent the majority of views of Albertans, but it's essentially around economic interests and it's anger against environmental policies.
1: Is that, Freddie, how you see it as well?
3: I think that's right. I'm take the comparison in the piece was to Brexit, but I'm also taken back to the case actually of South Sudan. I mean, which in 2010 broke away from Sudan. In the case of a referendum. Now, in that case, there are deep historical identity-based reasons for that separation. But actually, I think there are also some comparisons. If you look at the oil economy in particular, and the experience of that, one of the world's newest countries in the last 15 years, being reliant on an oil economy that is in hock to their neighbours to the north, and also at the mercy of kind of global oil prices, and it's a very vulnerable place to be, particularly at a time of such uncertainty about the world's future energy production. So I think that note of caution for the Albertan people is very well made.
1: It's at 5:52 GMT. Now we're going to talk art for the next few moments. Known as the grandfather of immersive art, the Argentinian-born artist Julio Laparque died at the age of 97 just 2 weeks ago at the end of May. In a career spanning seven decades, Laparque was known for his use of geometrical patterns, often to create optical illusions, and for his interactive installations. Julio Laparque had lived in France since the 1950s, and shortly before he died, he was still involved in the organising of a major retrospective of his work at London's Tate Modern Gallery. The exhibition has just opened. And Weekend's Martin Venard has been along.
9: This is the sound of ribbons in the wind, dozens of long strips of white material being blown towards visitors at the light colour action exhibition of the works of Julio Laparque at the Tate Modern in London. It's one of the exhibits on display by the recently deceased Argentinian artist.
10: My name is Van Ravaglia. I'm curator of displays and international art at Tate Modern.
11: Yo nací en Mendoza en el año 1928.
10: We're in the first room of the exhibition, which focuses on Laparque's works in black and white. We see patterns arranged mostly, usually across square canvases or sheets of paper. He has developed a system that was based on mathematical principles, essentially.
9: So in this room, there are dozens of strips of material hanging from the ceiling, and there are two lights in boxes amongst all these strips of material, The lights are spinning and it's creating a movement on the strips of material.
10: So this is an installation called Vibrating Light Tool.
9: And it really does create a feeling of movement, doesn't it? Your eyes feel like they're moving. The room feels like it's moving.
10: Yes. There's mirrors on the sides as well. Yeah. So they generate this sense of kind of an infinity of reflections all around them.
9: Shall we move on from here?
10: Yes.
9: And we're seeing dozens of ping pong balls bouncing around in a square, and there's some in a circle on the wall above it as well. So, Val, he was known as the grandfather of immersive art. How did he get that name?
10: He was really talking in a language that is basically the same as that of artists making immersive installations today, really thinking about the presence of the viewer in the space. You need to experience the works to be in front of them.
9: He was born in Argentina and he moved to France in the 1950s. What took him to France?
10: Well, he still considered it to be the capital of the art world. So he wanted to move to Paris, but also to be a disruptor of whatever was going on there. At the same time, there was so much happening in Paris in the 1960s in the art scene.
9: So he also had a political side. He was temporarily thrown out of France after the May 1968 protests by students and workers. Why was that? What happened?
10: He was very much on the front line. He participated in the popular workshops making posters. He actually made a number of works that were very much like political caricatures. Some of them you could even punch. Like, he made punching balls with depictions of generals that you could take a good swing at.
9: And so who were his contemporaries that he would have been associated with at the time?
10: He had a personal friendship with Astor Piazzolla, the Argentinian tango master. They chatted about the relationship between visual art and tango.
9: And so you met him, you got to know him. What kind of a person was he?
10: He was very playful, just like his art. Strong-minded, strong-willed, again, up until the very last days. He continued to insist on being given pencils and rulers to make little changes here and there to the layout of the exhibition.
1: Curator Val Ravaglia, ending that report by Martin Venard on the life of Julio Leparc, who I feel I wanted to meet as a result of hearing that. And you're going, I think, Eunice, to this exhibition.
4: Yes, it looks like a very fun and joyful exhibition. I think what he's done with his art was democratize art. He said that when he moved to Paris, he was oppressed, he felt oppressed with the silence of art galleries. So he has really tried to make art accessible. He wanted people to engage, to touch with his art, and I think that it's I think it's beautiful. It's I think it's a really beautiful motive and political act as well.
1: Well, yes, not least this opportunity to punch depicted figures, which you both seem to warm to. I notice, Freddie.
3: Yeah, I think we could definitely do with some of that in on the banks of the Thames in 2026. No, it sounds fantastic. I will have to take my family. I wanted actually to put in a plug for an exhibition at the Sister Gallery at Tate Britain.
1: Please do.
3: My wife and I recently went to see the Hervin Anderson exhibition, who is another cross-cultural artist, British, born in Birmingham, but with Jamaican origin, part of the Windrush. His parents were part of the Windrush generation, and it's just the most stunning exhibition. I didn't know much about him, but really fantastically beautiful, haunting paintings, capturing something of the immigrant life, of British life. Really, I can't recommend it highly enough.
1: And all this, of course, a day after the death of David Hockney was announced as well, which we were talking about a little earlier on this hour. You're with Weekend from the BBC World Service. With me throughout the programme today, Freddie Carver and Eunice Goetz. Plenty more to come from them in the next hour. The news, though, is coming up in just over a minute's time.

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2: BBC World Service, it's 6 hours GMT. Welcome to Weekend with Julian Morica. Elon Musk has become the world's first trillionaire after his company SpaceX debuted on the NASDAQ stock market in New York.
3: This is really either the peak of the AI boom or the beginning of what's going to be a series of peaks as OpenAI and Anthropic 2 go public.
2: The U.S. military says it shot down Iranian drones in the Strait of Hormuz as both Washington and Tehran say they're close to a peace agreement. We hear about the Earth's giant underground fungal network. And a new documentary speaks to the people who've worked as private chefs for some of the world's most notorious dictators.
4: Preparing food is a process with steps. I think that dictatorship and genocide and starvation also is a recipe.
2: That's all here on Weekend after the world news.
5: BBC News with Moira Alderson. The US military says its forces have shot down a number of Iranian drones targeting commercial ships in the Strait of Hormuz. The latest flare-up comes within hours of Washington and Tehran, both indicating they were inching towards a peace agreement. Joe Inwood reports.
6: This is not the first time we have been here, but the fact that Iran's foreign minister is discussing the logistics of signing a deal, as well as its contents, is new. Abbas Araghchi told State TV that the Memorandum of Understanding would focus on getting the Strait of Hormuz open, as well as preventing a return to fighting for 60 days. A deal, he said, had never been closer. A US official told reporters that the agreement met President Trump's core objectives. But the thornier issues, like what happens to Iran's enriched uranium or regional proxies, seem to have been kicked into the long grass.
5: The US-based artificial intelligence developer Anthropic says the Trump administration has ordered it to withhold access to its most advanced AI models from foreign governments, companies and individuals over national security concerns. A statement from the company said it was complying with the government's directive. Lily Jamali reports.
7: Anthropic said late Friday that the U.S. government cited national security authorities when it issued an export control directive. That directive requires the company to block access to Fable 5 and Mythos 5 by any foreign national, it said. That includes Anthropic employees who are also foreign nationals and applies whether or not those affected are in the United States. Anthropic said it must disable the AI models in order to comply with the government order, adding that access to its other models are not affected.
5: President Trump says the leader of the notorious Venezuelan criminal gang, Tren de Aragua, has been killed. Writing on social media, Mr. Trump said that the United States military had carried out a lethal strike on Nino Guerrero, bringing justice for the families of people killed by the gang. More from Luis Fajardo.
8: Hector and Nino Guerrero was the leader of a very powerful criminal organization, the so-called Tren de Aragua. This group, which had begun in a Venezuelan prison a few years ago, had become a true multinational of crime. It had spread across Latin America, just as many, actually millions of Venezuelans were migrating to other countries in the region because of the economic and political crisis in the region.
5: Paramount Skydance's acquisition of Warner Brothers Discovery has been cleared by the U.S. Department of Justice. It said the tie-up was not likely to result in harm to competition or American consumers. The proposed deal, worth more than $110 billion, is likely to reshape the U.S. media landscape. World News from the BBC. The Kennedy Center in Washington has missed a deadline set by a federal judge to remove President Trump's name from the building and has asked for a 12-hour extension. Lawyers for Mr. Trump spent Friday seeking legal means to keep his name on the marble as they pursued an appeal. The governor of Russia's southern Krasnodar region says a fire has broken out in the seaport of Temriuk after a Ukrainian drone attack. Venyamin Kondratyev said more than 90 people were tackling the blaze at the site, which lies on the Sea of Azov, close to the Kerch Strait. He said one person had been killed. Hungary's former ruling party, Fidesz, will hold its first congress on Saturday since its crushing defeat in parliamentary elections 8 weeks ago. The party, which governed Hungary for 16 years, is expected to accept Viktor Orban's offer to remain at the helm for one more year and re-elect him as leader. The Tisza party, which won the vote, has lost no time in overturning Mr. Orban's policies. World Cup co-hosts, the United States, electrified fans at a packed Sophie Stadium in Los Angeles with a stylish 4-1 win over Paraguay in their opening match of the tournament. Our reporter Carl Nassman was watching with fans in Washington and was live on air when the US scored in the final moments of the match.
9: We might have another goal. How about 4-1? And there's a reaction there. We are seeing just actual history here because the United States has never scored 4 goals in a World Cup match before.
5: Earlier, one of the other 2 co-hosts of this year's tournament, Canada, also played their first match, coming from behind to draw 1-1 against Bosnia-Herzegovina in Toronto. That's the latest. BBC News.
2: It's 6 minutes past 6 GMT. Welcome to Weekend from the BBC World Service with me, Julian Warwick. With me throughout the programme, my 2 guests. Freddie Carver is here, Director of the Humanitarian Policy Group at the Global Affairs think tank ODI Global. And Eunice Goetz is here, Professor of Politics at Richmond American University in London. We begin this hour with this in New York.

0: Eyed for the perplexed. So what did he make of the $2 trillion valuation?
1: It's really the zenith so far of a real run-up of enthusiasm amongst investors, both retail and institutional, for this idea that artificial intelligence, generative AI, is going to produce some kind of massive and unprecedented breakthrough of productivity across the board, really across all sectors. Because this SpaceX, though thought of as a rockets and satellites company from the outside, is actually selling itself as an AI company. So this is really either the peak of the AI boom or the beginning of what's going to be a series of peaks as OpenAI and Anthropic too go public in the coming months. So it's really a kind of a decisive moment where either we've reached the top or we've only reached the base of what will be a continuing steep climb.
0: So in terms of SpaceX's ambitions, this is specifically a reference to launching data centers into near-Earth orbit, which would service the growth in AI.
1: Right. It's a funny company, right? Because it does several different things, some of which make money and some of which so far have lost.
0: Well, quite a lot of it doesn't make money at the moment, does it?
1: That's right. So the part that does make money is the part that doesn't seem to be pitched as the future of the company. So the satellite service, Starlink, has 10 million subscribers and growing. It's relatively successful, but it would do nothing to justify such an enormous valuation. The rocket launch services do relatively well, and they have a monopoly on launch in the United States, but they're very expensive and they blow up a lot. So they only basically break even. And the AI segment, XAI, which is the part where the future of the company is being pitched, lost an unprecedented amount of money last year, $6 billion. So Musk needs this IPO for the capital that comes with it to try to leapfrog over his competitors. He's lagging behind. The one big idea, as you say, is to break the energy bottleneck, break the cost of compute bottleneck by putting AI data centers into orbit. Something that hasn't even been done in prototype, and there has all kinds of engineering challenges. But people believe in Musk.
0: Well, I was about to say, does that mean it's about the faith in the individual that people are effectively putting their money behind here?
1: I mean, absolutely. The way that this IPO was packaged is unprecedentedly riding on the figure of Musk himself. Not only does he have 85% of the voting shares in the company, but he is CEO, chairman of the board, and chief technical officer, and cannot be dislodged from that position without himself casting the votes for that decision. There's furthermore no deputy or succession plan. So were he to die tomorrow, there would actually be no way to create a new CEO and CTO and chairman of the board. So it is very much riding on confidence in Musk the man, the mystique of Musk the engineer, based on some significant engineering breakthroughs he's had, but also based on much larger promises than he's ever made before.
0: Well, and among those, I mean, we've talked about the data centers. Among those, alongside that, is this goal of interplanetary colonization, which sounds like something out of a science fiction film.
1: And it is. I mean, Musk himself is a kind of science fiction consumer, but also a science fiction author. And the SpaceX prospectus is filled with science fiction. I mean, it has Gen AI images of geodesic domes on Mars. It has realistic looking, but actually contrived images of these football field sized orbital AI data centers. So he is selling a kind of fantasy, but he has enough accomplishments behind it that it becomes credible enough to keep the investor momentum going. So namely, he has dropped the cost of putting matter into orbit across the last 20 years by over 90%.
0: That was Quinn Slobodian, Professor of International History at Boston University, and he's written a book, Muskism, A Guide for the Perplexed. I don't know, Freddie, whether you're still perplexed off the back.
2: I'm quite angry. I don't know about perplexed, but I mean, it just strikes me this whole... It is a zenith of something, it feels like, but it is an enormous gamble on the part of the people that control the bulk of the world's money, money that actually is effectively everyone's money through the various kind of government bonds and pension funds that exist. And they've made this enormous gamble on AI as the future of the world's economy based on, I think, really not enough evidence. And if you

0: look at the economics of AI, there are some very, very serious questions about whether the demand is there, particularly whether the demand is there at the actual cost of AI. And there seems to be a feeling that these companies can just force everyone. I mean, we've seen Tony Blair's intervention recently in British politics, which was very much coming from the place of one of his major backers from Oracle.
1: He said that didn't influence him.
0: He said that, yes. But I think we can all form our own judgments that this is the future. We all just have to get on with it. But it's because there's this huge financial bet. And I don't know where we say maybe this isn't the bet we all want to make.
1: Eunice, we're going to talk about AI in a bit more detail, particularly in the education world, with you later. But what's your broader take on what you've just heard?
2: Well, the book of Slobodian is very, very interesting. I'm actually reading it at the moment. And I think another point that he makes in that book has to do with, you know, the success of Musk is also predicated in the way that he has convinced now for several decades several components of the American state, from the Pentagon to NASA, to essentially channel billions and billions of pounds of federal grants and state grants, so all the scientific research grants into his project. So, of course, investors know that they're going to get a buck for their investment, because there's no more reliable lender than the American federal government. The other point that is quite important to talk about when discussing Musk is also his politics and how, more than a disruptor, is literally creating havoc in democracies, namely here in the United Kingdom.
1: Which I did raise with Quinn Slobodian, and he readily acknowledged that, and you're reading the book, so you can tell that he would. But his argument was that, as it stands, not enough is being done to combat that in sufficiently influential countries. I mean, do either of you see that?
2: No, because governments across the world are afraid of doing anything around regulating AI and tech companies, because they fear backlash from the United States. It's as simple as that.
0: And I think this week we had the extraordinary vision of the British government complaining about the performance of X, saying they're going to take them to Ofcom on X, which strikes me as somewhat problematic.
1: As I say, more on AI a little bit later on in the programme. We're going to talk about the Middle East now, because the US military is saying that its forces have shot down a number of Iranian drones targeting commercial ships in the Strait of Hormuz. This comes as both the US and Iran have been indicating that they are getting close to a peace deal. They both said the text involved lifting the US blockade on Iranian shipping in return for Iran opening up the strait. The Iranian Foreign Minister Abbas Araghchi said the deal would be signed remotely once final negotiations were complete. Then discussions over Iran's nuclear program would take place over 60 days, although Tehran is already saying that US demands about its nuclear program are unacceptable. Let's bring in Anshul Pfeffer, Israel correspondent for The Economist, who is in Jerusalem. Anshul, welcome to the program as ever.
3: Good morning.
1: How close do you think we are this time to a deal?
3: Well, I think that gauging how close we are to a deal from Trump's social media posts and the various briefings and statements coming from both Tehran and Washington have proven not always the most reliable indicator. And at the same time, it's also true that these exchanges of drones and missiles and other kinetic attacks over the last week have also not necessarily been the best indication. We see both sides, and also on Sunday and Monday there were the exchanges of airstrikes and missile launches between Iran and Israel, are not necessarily, don't necessarily mean that it's not going to happen. There are massive military forces here still deployed, and they're still being used to put these messages across.
1: I wonder if this time there is a little bit more coming from the Iranian foreign minister than perhaps we've seen in previous moments when we've thought there might be a deal. There's also been more public statement coming out of Pakistan, who's been mediating in this. I wonder if that changes things in your mind.
3: Well, I think the level of detail that we did see from Araghchi's latest statements does indicate that we may be closer to something. Though at the same time, Araghchi doesn't Now, he is the foreign minister, but he's not a decision maker in Iran. He's not in that inner circle around the supreme leader and the leadership of the Revolutionary Guard Corps. He is someone who can negotiate on behalf of Iran, but he isn't someone who can make the decision. So it's an interesting sign. It's far from conclusive.
1: If the deal is done along the lines that we're talking about, where does that leave Israel?
3: Well, it very much leaves Israel in the cold. And on February 28th, when this war began and Israel and America were there in full partnership and they were carrying out operations together over the skies of Iran, that partnership seemed as close as it could be. But it was clear even that in those early stages of the war that Israel's aims and America's aims were not necessarily aligned. Donald Trump is very much looking at the issue of the energy and the oil flow coming out of the Gulf, while Israel was looking mainly to try and destroy as much or as, damage as much as they could Iran's nuclear and the ballistic missiles programs, and perhaps even to topple the regime. And I think, and we were noting, I think people who were kind of looking at this at the beginning and not blinded by those joint strikes, I think it was quite clear that this divergence would come about. And it's what we're seeing now. Israel's not involved in these negotiations. You mentioned the Pakistanis, and they're not the only mediators, but Israel's not a mediator. It's not a side to these talks. And whatever this, you know, when Trump and the Iranian leadership finally do get around to reaching a deal, it won't necessarily take Israel's interests into consideration.
1: Which clearly has huge implications for Lebanon.
3: Lebanon has become an issue now as well. It wasn't an issue at the beginning of the war, but then 2 days later, Hezbollah did fire rockets at Israel, and that gave Israel the opportunity to go into Lebanon again and launch a simultaneous campaign against Hezbollah, which is Iran's most powerful proxy in the region. And Israel, when the ceasefire came by now over a month ago, Israel tried to make the point that this is a separate campaign and it's not connected. The Iranians insisted that it was, and Trump seems to have conceded that point to the Iranians, leaving Israel in limbo in Lebanon.
1: Anshul, thank you as ever. Anshul Pfeffer of The Economist. We'll talk more about this in the next hour, hearing an Iranian perspective on where we think things stand. You're with Weekend from the BBC World Service. Now to a new documentary film that has just premiered at the Tribeca Festival in New York.
4: It was the ritual report of the night in the dinner. There was no music. Usually they joked, they smiled at us. But when there was a problem, there was a very, very frightened atmosphere because they can be dangerous.
1: Well, that's a trailer for the documentary How to Feed a Dictator, which looks at the personal chefs of Saddam Hussein, Idi Amin, Pol Pot, Augusto Pinochet and Kim Jong-il. It gives an insider's view of what it was like to serve as members of their staff, be that by choice or by force. I've been speaking to the film's director, Andrew Neil.
5: Preparing food and recipe is a process with steps. I think that dictatorship and genocide and starvation also is a recipe. And so I was using food as a way to draw people in and then trap them a little bit in this, what becomes sort of a horror, living in this uncomfortable space between something that's very, that's, you know, these decent human beings doing something that you really understand, cooking food alongside the consequences of the system in which they had to work.
1: And how willing were these people to talk about what they did and how they felt about it?
5: I mean, there were varying degrees. Coco Pacheco was completely fine with discussing his feelings about Pinochet. You know, I mean, there is a sector of the population in Chile that are called Pinochetistas who still believe that Pinochet was a great guy and did all the right things. On the other end of the spectrum, the chef in Iraq, getting him to talk was incredibly difficult. You know, there's a life-threatening situation there.
1: How many of them had a choice, realistically, once they were there? Presumably, they felt they had to stay there because by leaving, particularly if you're leaving somebody as ruthless as some of these individuals, you were putting yourself into serious danger.
5: stepping out of that situation flags you as a risk. That's what happens. You get trapped in these systems. In the case of Atunde, he did and almost got killed. I don't think leaving was an option. For Khao Samoon in Cambodia, you know, she had been brainwashed by the regime. I don't think she understood that there was an option or that there should be an option.
1: The Samoon case with Pol Pot is extraordinary because there she is presented with what Pol Pot did and she doesn't want to believe it, does she?
5: No, I think that 20, 30 years later, she is kind of sticking to the story. Now, that is an act of self-preservation, just morally speaking. I think it's very hard to face the fact that you may have had a hand in an apparatus that did all of these awful things. And humans naturally need to find a way to justify them for themselves. We have to continue on with our life and we find ways to do that. I also think in her case, like Pol Pot was like her father. He paid to have her married. He fed her. She knew nothing but that from a young age. She was suffering from starvation when she showed up at the Khmer Rouge recruiting center, basically. And, you know, it was an act of survival. Now it's an act of emotional survival.
1: Idi Amin was, it was sometimes claimed, capable of eating human parts. Was that true?
5: I'm pretty sure it was. I'm pretty sure that chef was pretty certain that he was cooking human hearts. It took him a little while to get there in the interview, I think, to basically say as much. You know, there was a tradition of that in some tribes in East Africa. But yeah, I think that he was eating human flesh. The idea of forcing someone to cook a human heart, to put people, someone in that position is what's so perverse. He knew that if he didn't do it, they would kill him. Like right then and there.
1: And the filming process, I mean, there must have been some very uneasy moments as you actually made this.
5: It was very challenging. It was challenging emotionally. It was challenging logistically. It was uncomfortable at times from a security point of view. I think we were in countries that still have dictatorships or autocracies or authoritarian governments. They don't really like you talking about this stuff, even though it was a long time ago. And then you have chefs who obviously are uncomfortable with some of these questions. I'll tell you, you know, after a day of shooting, just emotionally too, sometimes I'd go back to my room and just have a cry because it's just awful.
1: So they're mostly sympathetic figures. Even though some of them might be now believing things that are clearly not true, or they might have been overly supportive of somebody who was clearly doing some terrible things to his own people, they're largely sympathetic figures.
5: Yeah, this is really important to me. These were decent human beings. Decent human beings, people that I liked. I liked all of these people I was speaking with. I was deeply disturbed by some of their points of view. I think that actually is part of the message. It's part of what I hope. I hope the audience also enjoys these, just as human beings, like likes the characters, because that's the point, right? Decent human beings can easily find themselves in this compromised situation. It is not the other that ends up doing these awful things. It could be you. It could be me.
1: Andrew Neil, director of How to Feed a Dictator. Eunice, you looked horrified at one point, which was understandably the reference to Idi Amin. A broader thought on what you've heard?
2: Food has always been used by politicians or people in power, either dictators or Democrats, as a way of showcasing their power. In the past, kings liked to throw very lavish banquets where they would serve the most exotic foods as a way of showcasing how powerful, how in control they were.
1: Even if their people were starving at the time.
2: But interestingly, in democracies, the opposite is true. Yeah. Democratic leaders, they always say that they have kind of the most mundane, ordinary food taste. Their favorite foods is fish and chips or whatever it is, the national dish on their own countries, with a fear of sounding extravagant, profligate, and so on. Mm. So it is a very powerful tool to exercise power.
1: Freddie?
0: I'm struck by two things. One is how similar these different contexts are across countries, across contexts, but there's something about the dynamics of dictatorship and power. I'm reminded a lot of that fantastic book and film, The Death of Stalin, and that kind of culture of fear and terror around of these very banal acts around the figure of the dictator. But secondly, is this question of kind of extreme levels of inequality, and that's almost the point. I mean, there's a very evocative scene in Richard Kapuscinski's fantastic book about Haile Selassie, the emperor in Ethiopia, of the banquet that he held in 1963 for the launch of the Organization of African Union of African States, and the contrast of this incredibly lavish banquet. On the one hand, caviar being flown in, all of the presidents there, and then the scraps, the fish heads, the leftover meat being thrown to kind of groups of beggars outside the imperial palace in Addis Ababa. It's really shocking.
1: One other thing that struck me was the sort of what you'd almost call the sort of the pettiness of extreme power. I mean, there's a moment in the film where somebody barges into the kitchen where Kim Jong-il's pizzas are being prepared to make sure that the olives on top are exactly the right space apart to satisfy the leader. What does that say about the mentality of those who end up exercising that kind of power, I wonder?
2: I think it looks like they think that they are almighty.
1: Yeah.
2: And all their wishes are commands.
1: They do it because they can.
0: Yeah,
2: exactly.
0: The world just organises itself around them. There's a fantastic opening scene in the film The Death of Stalin where they're performing a concert piece, and then it's partly for Stalin, and at the end of the performance they've realised that the recording was off. So the guy has to lock the doors, force the conductor. The conductor is drunk, I think, so they have to call another conductor to bring him to the place to re-record the whole thing, just so that Stalin can be persuaded that he has been able to hear it.
1: Extraordinary. Freddie Carver, Eunice Goes with me throughout the programme. You're with Weekend from the BBC World Service.
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1: GMT. This is Weekend from the BBC World Service. Still to come, a troubled week in Northern Ireland. We hear from a church leader based close to where some of the rioting took place. Criticism of the Israeli authorities from the UN over violence in the occupied West Bank. And fungal life underground and why it matters to the world's ecosystems. That's all here on Weekend after the world news.
8: BBC News with Moira Alderson. The US military says its forces have shot down multiple Iranian drones targeting commercial ships in the Strait of Hormuz. The latest flare-up comes within hours of Washington and Tehran, both indicating progress towards a peace agreement. Anthropic says the Trump administration has ordered it to withhold access to its most advanced AI models from foreign governments, companies and individuals over national security concerns. As a result, it says it's had to abruptly disable access for all customers to the models. President Trump says the leader of the notorious Venezuelan criminal gang Trende Aragua has been killed. He said that the United States military had carried out a lethal strike on Nino Guerrero. The Venezuelan authorities said it was a joint operation. Paramount Skydance's acquisition of Warner Brothers Discovery has been cleared by the US Department of Justice. The proposed multi-billion dollar deal would see Paramount take control of the Hollywood studio, which also owns CNN and HBO. The Kennedy Center in Washington has missed a deadline set by a federal judge to remove President Trump's name from the building and has asked for a short extension. Lawyers for Mr. Trump spent Friday seeking legal means to keep his name on the marble. The governor of Russia's southern Krasnodar region says a fire has broken out in the seaport of Temriuk after a Ukrainian drone attack. He said more than 90 people were tackling the blaze. The European Union will resume long-stalled membership talks with Ukraine on Monday. All member states have now agreed to open accession negotiations after Hungary's new government agreed to drop its veto against Kyiv. And World Cup co-hosts, the United States, have delighted fans at a packed SoFi Stadium in Los Angeles with a stylish 4-1 win over Paraguay in their opening match of the tournament. BBC News.
1: You're listening to the BBC World Service. I'm Julian Warwick with Weekend, and I have with me two guests throughout the programme. Freddie Carver is here, Director of the Humanitarian Policy Group at the Global Affairs Think Tank, ODI Global. And Eunice Goetz is here, Professor of Politics at Richmond American University, London. We go to Northern Ireland now. Well, there was disorder in Belfast earlier this week as police clashed with rioters targeting the homes of immigrants after a knife attack on Monday. A 30-year-old Sudanese man has been detained and charged with attempted murder over that attack. Water cannon were used to disperse masked people, and dozens of demonstrators clashed with police as they attempted to reach a hotel which houses migrants. Tawassul Mohammed is a refugee from Sudan who's lived in Belfast for 10 years. She told the BBC that immigrant families in the area were really frightened.
9: Most of the families who were put out last night were Sudanese, and some of them are families I know. They were terrified. Kids were crying. Women were crying. It was just mad. These are people who recently fled the war in Sudan too. They are seeing the same things again and living the same experience.
1: Well, listening to that is the Reverend Brian Anderson from the East Belfast Mission. That's a Methodist church at the heart of where the first night of riots happened. Reverend, good morning. Thank you for coming on the programme.
10: Good morning.
1: How close were you to the trouble that night?
10: Well, right in the heart of it, sadly, because our church was the building beside which the bus was burnt. So I was down trying to bring a bit of calm, but I found that some older men were orchestrating younger boys into barricading the road off. I interacted with them, and I interacted with one of the younger boys, and, you know, he was articulating a view that the only way we can get society to listen to our perceived immigration issues is to do this. And while, you know, fundamentally he's wrong, he still was able to articulate a view. But then it got really, really sinister when two narrow streets with terrace houses, with living cheek by jowl, we have local people and new immigrant families, was targeted, where cars went on fire, houses were burnt, people had to escape their houses in fear. It was, for a short period of time, there was, in my view, the word anarchy, I think, fits until the police and the fire service and the ambulance service were able to come into the street and try and bring a bit of calm. But it was chilling in that it took me back to circumstances I remember as a boy in the Troubles, where people who were Catholic living in Protestant areas were burnt out of their houses just for living. And here we were 50 years later, the exact same thing. People from who were different, in inverted commas, being burnt out of their houses because of their difference.
1: I was about to take you back to the period known as the Troubles, because that will be in the minds of those listening around the world who will be aware of the recent history of Northern Ireland, and that tensions still exist between nationalists who favour a united Ireland and loyalists who favour Northern Ireland remaining part of the United Kingdom. How much does this open up those wounds for others, do you think?
10: Well, what I think it does is, In the intervening period since the peace process has happened and we've had a relative peace, we haven't done reconciliation between Protestant and Catholic communities. And so you bring into that dysfunction another set of cultures, people who are legitimately there, who are welcome there. But as we try and make Northern Ireland work and be a place of welcome where the stranger is welcome, into bringing them into that unsettling makes it very difficult. So we have an issue about immigration, but we also have an issue about integration. We didn't solve the Catholic-Protestant integration fully, and now we've got another issue to deal with. But please don't hear me as saying the immigrants are not welcome. They are very welcome. They bring a richness to our society. They support our public services. They are most welcome.
1: No,
10: but
1: it is
10: difficult.
1: You've made that very
10: especially
1: clear.
10: Especially in Protestant communities.
1: Yeah. My guests are listening to you very closely and I know are keen to come into the conversation. Eunice.
2: Well, thank you very much for your account of what you've lived these past days in Northern Ireland. I was wondering what do you think about, you know, the responsibility of local but mostly national politicians in essentially getting to where we are, where the concerns of immigration, I mean, I think for the last 10 years we have heard nothing else but concerns with immigration and politicians saying that those concerns with immigration are legitimate and are being addressed. Are you happy with the response we had from national and local politicians? What can they do?
10: They could invest in our sort of communities. This is a loyalist Protestant unionist community, and there are housing issues, there are employment issues. It is a relatively poor community. So if you are having difficulties with your housing, with your employment, and you perceive that somebody else is taking those, you're wrong. There's myths around all this, but that's your perception. We need our politicians, we need our government not to do austerity, but to invest in us. You know, I work for a church that has a small NGO. We were receiving funding to get young men into employment, but that's been cut. We were promised every euro we lost in leaving Brexit we would have back. I'm sorry, but repeated governments have cut and slashed a programme so much so that it's a shadow of what was before. So we need people. We need government to invest. Got to invest in our communities. If you want a peaceful, coherent, cohesive area in Belfast that has had trauma through it, you have to invest in transformation.
1: Freddie.
0: No, thanks. I did some research about 10 years ago in the South Sudanese community in Melbourne at a time when some less serious kind of violent incidents of crime was turned into a political issue by Australian politicians. A whole narrative around African gangs was kind of allowed to emerge. It became very kind of heated, polarised, and there are some real similarities. I think one of the things I saw emerge in the years after is the kind of actually the emergence of a strong voice from within that community as a kind of political force in Australia and as kind of allied with kind of wider progressive traits. And I wonder if you see space, opportunity in the very complex political environment in Northern Ireland you've been describing for these immigrant communities to find their voice, to find their place within the kind of politics of Northern Ireland over the next 10, 15 years.
10: Well, I think Londonderry had its first coloured mayor a few years back, but there really hasn't been a momentum following that. I have to say our politicians are largely white, indigenous. There's not really people standing up into election and getting voted in. So I think there's a journey to be made there. But there are groups that are, their voices being heard, representing the Indian communities, etc., etc. But it hasn't worked its way through to the places of power yet. In saying that, there are certain parties within Northern Ireland who are very progressive in wanting to create a society in Northern Ireland that is multicultural. But I think we've a journey to make yet.
1: And I wonder, I mean, I was very struck by that quote you threw into the conversation right at the start, that young man who said the only way, and I was very struck by the phrase, the only way to deal with what he saw as this problem was to do what he was doing alongside those with him. I mean, how do you persuade individuals like him that that's not the only way?
10: Julian, that's been my wrestle over the latter part of this week. How does community engage with that man, with that young lad? And I haven't got an answer, but I do believe in his mind, he has a legitimate argument, one that needs to be addressed. This wasn't orchestrated by paramilitaries. This was orchestrated outside, but they tapped into a perception and a false narrative that turned into violence. I'm struggling, I have to say, to find a way. You know, we need to get into a room with you to talk. That sounds nice and cosy, but I don't, and I can't think of a vehicle, Julian. But I and others will do all we can to find this, to try and challenge this narrative, especially in the Protestant Unionist Loyalist communities.
1: Okay. We much appreciate you coming on the programme. Reverend Brian Anderson speaking to us from East Belfast. You're with Weekend from the BBC World Service. Now, a UN commission this week accused Israeli authorities of being involved in West Bank settler attacks that have injured or killed Palestinians. The report came as the UK and other Western governments imposed sanctions on individuals and networks accused of enabling attacks against Palestinians by Jewish settlers in the occupied West Bank. Now, while criticised by Israel, the initiative was designed to, quote, hold extremist settlers accountable for horrific levels of violence. Wira Davis now reports from the West Bank town of Taibe, which in recent weeks has come under regular attack from nearby illegal Jewish outposts.
11: A couple of days ago, this agricultural land just outside the Palestinian village of Taibe in the West Bank was set ablaze. The whole mountaintop was on fire. Even now, the embers are still smouldering and you can see all the dead wood and burnt bracken. Now, nobody knows exactly who was responsible. Palestinians suspect it was Jewish settlers from a nearby illegal, newly built outpost trying to encroach on their land. But what is clear is that when the villagers came up here to try and put out the fire, they were met by a mob of angry armed settlers, some of whom fired in the air and scared them off. Luckily, this wind didn't take hold. The olive trees just below me were not engulfed by fire. But Palestinians say it's indicative of what they face now nearly every day from armed settlers who've set up these outposts on the hills all around here.
12: To the people, they hit them. They stole the phones and they destroyed two cars.
11: Father Bashar Fawadli is the parish priest here in Taibe and says the impact of the increasing settler attacks on his community has been devastating.
12: There is a new mentality, extremist and fanatic mentality, with the new settlers who would to put a new outpost for themselves under the name of Hilltop Youth and would to occupy more land, would to kick the Palestinians out from this land.
11: Taibe is also one of the oldest Christian communities in the West Bank. This church dates from the 5th century AD. But locals say the impact of increasing settler violence and settlement activity has had a huge impact on their lifestyle and also their economy.
13: My family is from Taibe. Our family tree goes back more than 600 years from the town.
11: Madis Khoury is part of the family that runs the famous Taibe Brewery. She says business has been hit hard by recent conflicts and that settler violence intimidates everyone in the village.
13: On the first day of the war, on February 28th, it was a Saturday, and there were 30 armed settlers that entered the town trespassed onto my family's land, stole my cousin's horse and baby horse with the police, Israeli police and the military, and walked out of town. And we couldn't stop them. We couldn't call anyone to help us out.
11: Out of a population of just 1,500, 15 families have left here in the last 3 years. But the UK and other Western governments recently announced a limited package of sanctions against individuals and bodies that enable settler violence against Palestinians. There's been an explosion of violence by settlers in the West Bank. 9 Palestinians were wounded last week when settlers attacked the town of Huara. Footage from the scene showed masked assailants and at least one soldier beating Palestinians and damaging property. Israel has criticised the latest sanctions, saying they imposed a political stance on the right of Jews to settle in the land of Israel. But Palestinians and campaign groups say they don't go far enough. In recent months, several Palestinians have been killed and there have been hundreds of settler attacks, which have a devastating impact on the economy and livelihoods of Palestinians here in the West Bank.
1: That was Wira Davis reporting, and in the final hour of the programme we'll bring you up to date on what's happening in the Middle East with regards to those discussions between the Americans and the Iranians, which both sides are hinting might be getting us towards a deal. We will address that again in that final hour of the programme. You're with Weekend from the BBC World Service. That's our main headline. The US military saying it's downed multiple Iranian attack drones targeting commercial ships in the Strait of Hormuz, and that's despite officials on both sides indicating that a deal to end the war is close. Elsewhere, the artificial intelligence developer Anthropic says it's received a directive from the US government ordering it to suspend all access to its most advanced AI models by any foreign nationals, either at home or abroad. And President Trump says the US has killed the leader of the notorious Venezuelan criminal gang Tren de Aragua. Now, at this time on a Saturday, we take a deep dive into the world of science and some of the key developments therein. And to do that, we can speak to our science reporter, Roland Pease. Specifically, Roland, this week about the new research looking at the abundance of life beneath our feet. What are we talking about?
14: Indeed, indeed. Yes, we're talking fungal life here. And in a way, like iceberg says, far, far more below off the surface than you ever see above. We're talking here about the massive networks of fungal threads called hyphae that infiltrate soils across the globe. And although they really are very, very small, ecologist Toby Kears told me they are incredibly important to ecosystems.
15: These hyphae are smaller than the hairs on our head, and they're open tubes. And that's what's really interesting, is that in the lab, we can actually see the nutrients flowing through them. Now, this is a partnership with plants, and so plants are photosynthesizing. They're taking CO2 out of the atmosphere, and they're feeding carbon into these arbuscular mycorrhizal networks. But they're not doing it for free. In return, the fungi are out foraging for phosphorus and nitrogen and water that they return to the plant root.
1: So these hidden fungal networks, they support the tree and the plant life that we see above ground.
14: Indeed, yeah. They reckon about 75% of plant species interact with these fungi. One of the things I love about it is that fungi, they think, were actually the pioneers 400 or 500 million years ago when life first moved out of the oceans onto the land, making the land habitable for the rest of us. And on top of that, the carbon that they're fed by plants today that Toby was talking about is actually a sink for about 4 billion tons of carbon dioxide every year, which is about a tenth of what humanity puts out. So they help regulate the climate as well. Mm.
1: But the new work, as I understand it, is about the extent of this network. Is that right?
14: Yeah, absolutely. And, you know, given how fibrous and, you know, they're hidden in the soil, this is, I think, an incredibly hard piece of work involving lots of microscopes and all that kind of thing. By measuring the hyphae, they took 16,000 soil samples from around the world to measure the hyphae inside these samples, extrapolated it out across the rest of the world where they couldn't sample using machine learning, as always these days. And Toby told me they have an answer.
15: I think here, really, what we're trying to explain to people is just the extent and the density of this network across the Earth. So if you were to stretch these arbuscular mycorrhizal hyphae end to end, it would reach about 110 quadrillion kilometers, about 1 billion times the distance from the Earth to the Sun.
1: Goodness, I mean, the scale of this is extraordinary. What about, I mean, the weight? I think there's a weight figure for this as well, isn't there?
14: Yes, in a way, the weight you might think matters more than the extent, but that number's 300 million tonnes, which does sound a lot. It's about five times the mass, they say, of humanity. But it is, to be honest, way less than the mass of all plants. That's about 1,000 times bigger still. But for me, in a way, that it sort of underlines how much work that those fungi do for the rest of us with that small sort of mass.
1: Yeah. There's various other things in my mind to ask you, but my panel are looking a combination of absorbed and slightly baffled. and I want to explore that with them. Freddie, a thought or a question to Roland?
0: No, thanks a lot. I guess one question I have is, I mean, in the context of obviously the last couple of hundred years, the massive amounts of urbanisation that we've seen, the growth of these huge kind of concretised areas of the Earth's planet, do we know anything about how that affects these networks?
14: Well, you should have been doing the interview. I don't know the exact answer. What I did... No, but what Toby did say to me is that they really do... The fungi really depend on the plant life to feed them the carbon dioxide. So where there isn't plant life, they can't survive. So I did ask about the bottom of the oceans, for example, and she said, no, it's good. They've got to have that connection. So it is a two-way thing. So I suspect there are vast parts of cities where all of this has died off.
0: And I mean, you talked about the extent to which they're sort of part of the climate balance. Is there concern about the effect of climate change on these networks?
14: That's an interesting one. I did do cover a study a few years ago where they were very concerned about the balance of the so-called arbuscular mycorrhizal networks and other versions in the tropics, for example, but with global warming. Because, yes, you're right, the soil type is very important here. I mean, one of the interesting things is they found, they were looking at the Tibetan Plateau and found extraordinarily dense networks up there. They were looking at the Kalahari. So these things are everywhere. But yes, I think it's one of those things. It's a lot of this is quite new, so they're trying to learn as they run.
1: I mean, you've actually touched a thought that I was having when you were talking about these 16,000 soil samples and how worldwide they are going in search of them, and whether there are certain places where they're more likely to find what they want than other places.
14: I mean, there's a lot of variation, again, without the plant life, so in the middle of deserts you don't find them, but they do find them, in the Kalahari Desert. I don't think there's been, this is a global project. It was run by this society that Toby's part of called the Society for the Protection of Underground Networks. And they are bringing people across every country
1: to contribute to it.
14: not if you're into fungi, you know, they know what they're into. And, because they are so important. We can't see them. If we see a mushroom up above ground now and again, that's something. I think part of this for me is the idea that there's all this sort of vibrancy going on in the soils, and it's part of the great circle of life.
1: Eunice.
2: Well, this is a really fascinating discovery. And one of the things that I found really interesting is the fact that this plants, they allocate, I read, 13 billion tons of carbon dioxide each year. So my question is, has the scientists and then the scientific team working on this, have they thought of applications of this, their findings, in terms of applying it to decarbonize the economy? Because I thought about the carbon capture and storage industry, which is a very controversial way of decarbonizing the economy. Maybe these discoveries will lead us to a kind of a more natural way of actually storing carbon. Any findings in this direction?
14: Well, they are these fungi are, as it were, the final step when trees and grasses and so on absorb the carbon dioxide. You know, when they die, a lot of that material just gets returned as carbon dioxide back into the atmosphere. So it's when they connect into these fungi. So the mass of dead fungi under the ground is way, way more than the mass of the 300 million tons that Toby was talking about. So it is all part of the story. And in a sense, I guess one of the interesting things is there's a lot more of these particular types in grasslands than under forests. There are other additional fungi under forests. But, you know, yes, when you're growing a tree or an area of grassland, it is eventually pumping the stuff down, if the ecosystem is healthy, into the ground. I mean, one of the things for me which is interesting is that in croplands, the amount of mycorrhizae are about half what you're talking about here. So they have been impoverished in the large parts of the world by agriculture, which I think is an issue.
2: And what is the life expectancy of these fungi?
14: Oh, that's an interesting one. You see, I don't... Yeah, blimey.
1: That's a very good question.
14: Yes, because I think... I don't know if they've ever dated, you know, how old one is, because they're continually regenerating. I think that's the point. Because they're these very long networks, they interconnect with each other, they connect with the plants above them. In a sense, I suspect that they're immortal, but they do reproduce as well. So they're... you see, this is the point. We don't really appreciate these fungi half as much as we ought to, because they are so different and so interesting.
1: Well, you've certainly sparked interest in here, Roland, rest assured. So thank you very much for that. Roland Pease on those fungal networks underground, and indeed the underground networks, as we were describing them as well. You're listening to Weekend from the BBC World Service. Freddie Carver and Eunice Goes with me throughout the programme. More to come from them in our final hour in just over a minute's time. The latest international news.

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2: BBC World Service, it's 7 hours GMT. Welcome to Weekend with Julian Warwicker. The US and Iran say they're close to a peace agreement. We will get the latest. Elon Musk becomes the world's first trillionaire after his company SpaceX debuts on the NASDAQ stock market.
3: This is really either the peak of the AI boom or the beginning of what's going to be a series of peaks as OpenAI and Anthropic 2 go public.
2: Why have the authorities in Kiev removed a statue of one of the city's most famous writers, Mikhail Bulgakov? And we speak to the Hollywood actor, Harry Shearer, about why he's written a new comedy musical about the former director of the FBI, J. Edgar Hoover.
4: Somebody who just spent his life building himself up as this legendary hero of crime fighting, and we thought is ripe for a takedown.
2: That's all here on Weekend after the World News.
5: BBC News with Moira Alderson. The US military says its forces have shot down a number of Iranian drones targeting commercial ships in the Strait of Hormuz. The latest flare-up comes within hours of Washington and Tehran, both indicating that they were inching towards a peace agreement. Here's Lise Doucette.
6: Both sides are taking the high ground, saying we're not going to leak details of this deal. Both sides then leak details of the deal, then accuse the other side of leaking details of the deal, which are incorrect. This is really just an arrangement. It's a framework. It's a memorandum of understanding. There will be an opening of the Strait of Hormuz by Iran and by the United States. There will be a commitment by Iran not to acquire or to develop nuclear weapons. The Americans continue to say that Iran will not get any money. Iran, though, in the details it has leaked, has said that there will be the release of some of its frozen assets.
5: The US-based artificial intelligence developer Anthropic says the Trump administration has ordered it to withhold access to its most advanced AI models from foreign governments, companies and individuals over national security concerns. A statement from the company said it's complying with the government's directive. President Trump says the leader of the notorious Venezuelan criminal gang Tren de Aragua has been killed. Mr. Trump said the U.S. military had carried out a lethal strike on Nino Guerrero. The Venezuelan authorities later confirmed the death. Here's Luis Fajardo.
7: El Nino Guerrero had a very long criminal career. Now the U.S. government is saying that in an airstrike, interestingly enough, they say that it was with cooperation of the Venezuelan government, of the Delcy Rodriguez government, they had actually managed to kill him. There have not been too many other details about where this airstrike took place, but it is certainly going to be used as a big political victory by the Trump administration in its announced efforts to combat organized crime in Latin America.
5: Paramount Skydance's acquisition of Warner Brothers Discovery has been cleared by the U.S. Department of Justice. The proposed deal, worth more than $110 billion, is likely to reshape the U.S. media landscape. Lily Jamali is in New York.
8: Paramount Skydance's bid for Warner Brothers Discovery came only after Netflix pulled its bid earlier this year. President Trump has been clear he wanted the Ellisons' offer to win out. It would give them control over the news network CNN, whose coverage Mr. Trump has repeatedly criticized. Paramount Skydance is the parent company of CBS News, which has found itself embroiled in scandal as new leadership has prompted a pronounced loss of viewers and top talent amid accusations that an editor appointed by Larry Ellison's son, David, had attempted to tilt news coverage to Mr. Trump's benefit. CBS has denied allegations its leadership tried to insert political bias or unduly interfered with stories.
5: BBC News. The Kennedy Center in Washington has missed a deadline set by a federal judge to remove President Trump's name from the building and has asked for a 12-hour extension. Lawyers for Mr. Trump spent Friday seeking legal means to keep his name on the marble as they pursued an appeal. The governor of Russia's southern Krasnodar region says a fire has broken out in the seaport of Temriuk after a Ukrainian drone attack. Vladimir Kondratyev said more than 90 people were tackling the blaze at the site, which lies on the Sea of Azov, close to the Kerch Strait. He said one person had been killed. Hungary's former ruling party, Fidesz, will hold its first Congress on Saturday since its crushing defeat in parliamentary elections 8 weeks ago. The party is expected to accept Viktor Orbán's offer to remain at the helm for one more year and re-elect him as leader. Nick Thorpe has this report.
9: Fidesz delegates are meeting in a radically different Hungary to the one they governed before the 12th of April. The new Tisza government has lost no time in overturning the power structures and policies which Viktor Orbán painstakingly designed. On Friday night, a new media law proposal was published to restore the independence of public service radio and television. And the heads of these secret services were fired with immediate effect. Fidesz delegates are expected to re-elect Mr. Orbán as party leader in the hope he can rebuild his party from the ruins.
5: World Cup co-hosts the United States electrified fans at a packed SoFi Stadium in Los Angeles with a stylish 4-1 win over Paraguay in their opening match of the tournament. One of the other two co-hosts of this year's tournament, Canada, also played their first match on Friday, coming from behind to draw 1-1 against Bosnia-Herzegovina in Toronto. That's the latest world news from the BBC.
2: Six minutes past seven, GMT. Welcome to Weekend from the BBC World Service with me, Julia Morica. With me throughout the programme, Freddie Carver, Director of the Humanitarian Policy Group at the global affairs think tank ODI Global, and Eunice Goetz, who's Professor of Politics at Richmond American University, London. We go to the Middle East, and the US military is saying that its forces have shot down a number of Iranian drones targeting commercial ships in the Strait of Hormuz. It comes as both the US and Iran have been indicating that they are getting close to a peace deal. They both said the text involved lifting the US blockade on Iranian shipping in return for Iran opening up the strait. The Iranian Foreign Minister Abbas Araghchi said the deal would be signed remotely once final negotiations were complete. Discussions over Iran's nuclear program would take place over 60 days, although Tehran is already saying that US demands about its nuclear program are unacceptable. Well, let's get some expert view on all of this. Siavush Ranjbardemi

0: the Strait of Hormuz was, the status of the Strait of Hormuz was prior to the 28th of February. Iran and Oman will set up a system to administer it. American officials said that Iran's stocks of enriched uranium will be destroyed inside the country and transported away. Iran says that nothing has been decided and it's going to go to the second stage of the talks. So we have an agreement to start a 60-day window for intensive negotiations on these issues. But what we don't seem to have is any form of common ground on the ways in which all these thorny issues will be solved.
1: I mean, I think a lot of people will have looked at that 60-day discussion element and queried as to whether it was just a case of kicking the most difficult problem a little bit further down the line before it eventually becomes too much of an obstacle.
0: Yes, indeed. And I think the 60-day period is notional at the moment. Past experience of a decade ago suggests that negotiations with Iran are long drawn, slow and very complex. And all of these issues put together, which are far more than what they were negotiating a decade ago, simply won't be solved in 60 days. But I think that's simply a notional time frame that has been put down in order to achieve both sides signing up to it. And we shouldn't forget that these negotiations so far have been very much indirect. As you mentioned, the Iranian foreign minister is not even committing to a joint signing ceremony that has been frequently referred to by President Trump. So this, of course, creates inefficiency and slowness in the diplomatic process and raises the question as to whether the two sides are actually getting the same versions of the deal and the same outlook on the deal from the mediators. So in order for that 60-day period to yield anything, the format has to change completely and they have to go back to direct negotiations, which is not very clear that is the intention of Iran at the moment.
1: I want to bring both my guests in to offer some thoughts or maybe questions to you. We talked about this, Eunice, earlier on in the programme. How does it look at the moment? What's on your mind as to where this current development, if it is a development, might go?
2: Well, I think the situation, we are all holding our breaths because the impact of this war has been global, quite devastating. We already have parts of the world where countries are being told by their governments that they should stay at home so that they're not using fuel. There is the prediction by the World Bank that we might have a global recession as bad as we had during the one caused by the pandemic of 2020. So is this memorandum of these talks, which are essentially it's more talks to agree on talks, that's by the explanation. Could you talk us through a little bit about the sticking points and what are also the saving, because it what looks like it's that both America and Iran are looking for areas of saving their faces, so the things that they can agree on without losing face. We already know that what has been agreed, well, the United States will be signing up to a much worse deal than the one that had been negotiated by President Obama. So what is a saving face for Iran? What would be a saving face for the United States and essentially putting an end to this war?
0: Well, I think that we have to see what the details of the nuclear deal will be. If the U.S. get any form of moratorium, as they have been insisting for a while, on uranium enrichment by Iran, U.S. asks for as much as 15 or 20 years, maybe the agreed period will be lower. That is different because, of course, the Obama deal allowed Iran to carry on with uranium enrichment at the low level of 3.67%. And, of course, that left open the possibility of scaling it up when Iran did that a couple of years ago. That could be a difference between the Trump and Obama deals. Iran, however, is also motivated by economic concerns. One of the items that was leaked by the Iranian press, although denied to an extent by President Trump yesterday, was Iran's demand for America to come up with a plan to assist the reconstruction of Iran after these raids. And the repair bill was set by Iran at $300 billion. And that is not a sum that Iran at the moment can raise.
1: No, I saw that sum. I mean, that's an extraordinary sum of money, isn't it?
0: It is. It is, yes. And an extraordinary sum of money for a country that, let's not forget, is not selling its oil properly in international markets at the moment. It cannot repatriate

0: all these frozen assets. And even the frozen assets they're talking about amount at the moment to $24 billion. So that's an extraordinary amount of money that has to come from somewhere. And it's not just the money. It's also, of course, the civil engineering and the resources and the logistics and everything else that that is required to rebuild across the country. And that could be a critical element in which, of course, both America could exert leverage and Iran could get, because other than that, it would be a very tall order to engage in this reconstruction.
1: Freddie.
2: No, thanks. Well, just to pick up on one thing that Eunice was saying, the other kind of big concern is around food production. And there have been various studies looking at the kind of impact on harvests that have already been planted for which fertilizer has not been available. And I think some of those impacts are locked in now over the next year or two. But the question I wanted to ask was, we heard a lot in the kind of early days and weeks of the war around the impact on the Iranian regime, speculation around regime change or toppling as the huge kind of impact of those early attacks from the Americans was felt by the regime. And there's a lot less coming out. We see a lot about the internal dynamics on the US side. What do we know about how the regime has reorganized itself, to what extent it's able to make kind of decisions in a structured way? Is all of that functioning relatively smoothly? It must have been an extremely kind of overwhelming time for the Iranian government.
0: Yes, indeed. And the regime we see right now is really the men left standing, to put it bluntly. It's the people who survived the waves of assassinations, both June last year and, of course, February and March this year. And, of course, are all loyalists of the former Supreme Leader Khamenei, the people handpicked for their positions by him, reinstated by the new Supreme Leader. They are operating under very peculiar circumstances. Clearly, the security situation is still very compromised. You see this from the fact that 3 months in, the Supreme Leader hasn't been seen in public, hasn't emitted any form of audio or video address. It's just written addresses. And clearly, the setting is not right for him to finally make an appearance as Supreme Leader. And the rest are just pretty much engaging in, I think, survival at the moment and steadying up the ship, preventing further economic duress by the population. The economic situation has worsened very much in the ceasefire period since the beginning of April, with spiraling cost of living and of course, increased economic isolation. Mm. So at the moment, they're really engaged in, if you want, bread and butter, essential issues, just to stave off economic collapse and the further collapse of the state's grip on society. Okay. And of course, they're rallying around the faithful. But in the long run, we have to see what happens when things stabilize and political rivalry and competition reemerge.
1: Thank you so much for coming on. Siavush Ranjbardayami, Senior Lecturer in Modern Middle Eastern History. Just a line emerging that the Israeli military is warning of imminent strikes on southern Lebanon. That's just come through. So how that plays into what we've just been talking about obviously will emerge in the coming hours. Now we go to New York at this point. The sound of the Nasdaq bell ringing at a record-breaking moment as Elon Musk's SpaceX made what is in value terms the largest IPO, initial public offering, in history. He became the world's first trillionaire. Shares jumped more than 25% over their initial offer price, valuing the rocket, satellite and AI firm at more than $2 trillion. Well, I've spoken to Quinn Slobodian, Professor of International History at Boston University and co-author of Muskism, A Guide for the Perplexed. What did he make of that $2 trillion valuation?
3: It's really the zenith so far of a real run-up of enthusiasm amongst investors, both retail and institutional, for this idea that artificial intelligence, generative AI, is going to produce some kind of massive and unprecedented breakthrough of productivity across the board, really across all sectors. Because this SpaceX, though thought of as a rockets and satellites company, from the outside is actually selling itself as an AI company. So this is really either the peak of the AI boom or the beginning of what's going to be a series of peaks as OpenAI and Anthropic 2 go public in the coming months. So it's really a kind of a decisive moment where either we've reached the top or we've only reached the base of what will be a continuing steep climb.
1: So in terms of SpaceX's ambitions, this is specifically a reference to launching data centers into near-Earth

0: Orbit, which would service the growth in AI.
1: Right. It's a funny company, right? Because it does several different things, some of which make money and some of which so far have lost.
0: Well, quite a lot of it doesn't make money at the moment, does it?
1: That's right. So the part that does make money is the part that doesn't seem to be pitched as the future of the company. So the satellite service, Starlink, has 10 million subscribers and growing. It's relatively successful, but it would do nothing to justify such an enormous valuation. The rocket launch services do relatively well, and they have a monopoly on launch in the United States, but they're very expensive and they blow up a lot. So they only basically break even. And the AI segment, XAI, which is the part where the future of the company is being pitched, lost an unprecedented amount of money last year, $6 billion. So Musk needs this IPO for the capital that comes with it to try to leapfrog over his competitors. He's lagging behind. The one big idea, as you say, is to break the energy bottleneck, break the cost of compute bottleneck by putting AI data centers into orbit. Something that hasn't even been done in prototype, and there has all kinds of engineering challenges. But people believe in Musk.
0: Well, I was about to say, does that mean it's about the faith in the individual that people are effectively putting their money behind here?
1: I mean, absolutely. The way that this IPO was packaged is unprecedentedly riding on the figure of Musk himself. Not only does he have 85% of the voting shares in the company, but he is CEO, chairman of the board, and chief technical officer, and cannot be dislodged from that position without himself casting the votes for that decision. There's furthermore no deputy or succession plan. So were he to die tomorrow, there would actually be no way to create a new CEO and CTO and chairman of the board. So it is very much riding on confidence in Musk the man, the mystique of Musk the engineer, based on some significant engineering breakthroughs he's had, but also based on much larger promises than he's ever made before.
0: Well, and among those, I mean, we've talked about the data centers. Among those, alongside that, is this goal of interplanetary colonization, which sounds like something out of a science fiction film.
1: And it is. I mean, Musk himself is a kind of science fiction consumer, but also a science fiction author. And the SpaceX prospectus is filled with science fiction. I mean, it has Gen AI images of geodesic domes on Mars. It has realistic looking, but actually contrived images of these football field sized orbital AI data centers. So he is selling a kind of fantasy, but he has enough accomplishments behind it that it becomes credible enough to keep the investor momentum going. So, namely, he has dropped the cost of putting matter into orbit across the last 20 years by over 90%.
0: Quinn Slobodian, Professor of International History at Boston University. You're listening to the BBC World Service. Russia's war against Ukraine this week passed the grim milestone of having lasted longer than the First World War, more than 4 years and 3 months. The fighting is not only taking place on the front lines through drones and missiles, a battle is also taking place on the cultural front, with Ukraine arguing that Russia is using cultural symbols to justify its war. The authorities in Kiev have now removed a statue of the writer Mikhail Bulgakov, who was born in the city in 1891 when it was part of the Russian Empire, and who wrote in Russian. Bulgakov's most famous novel was The Master and Margarita, which satirized Soviet bureaucracy and atheism. But Ukraine's Institute of National Remembrance ruled that Russia uses Bulgakov to glorify the Kremlin's imperial policy. I asked the Ukrainian author Andrei Kirkov to tell me more about Mikhail Bulgakov.
2: Well, I mean, he was born in Russian Empire. He was born in Kyiv, which is the capital of Ukraine. By destiny, actually, he is Ukrainian, but he belongs more to Kyiv's history and culture than to Ukrainian history and culture. And this is what makes him actually a target for people who hate everything Russian or something which has something to do with Russia. At the same time, actually, everybody understands that he is a world figure. He is part of world classic literature.
0: which takes us to the present. So this monument's been dismantled in accordance with laws banning monuments that symbolise Russian imperialism. What do you think of that?
2: Well, it's a very funny story, because what people don't say and don't know, that this is not a monument. This is so-called park sculpture. It's a bench with a sitting, I mean, life-size Mikhail Bulgakov, put illegally by the officials of city council and by very dubious business people of Kyiv, some maybe 20 years ago. And it was loved by tourists. It was loved by people who love Bulgakov, actually. And probably there are hundreds of thousands of photos taken.
0: I want to read you what the Ukrainian Institute of National Remembrance has said about him. And this obviously goes to why they want to remove this bench, statue, call it what you will. Quote, among all the Russian writers of that time, he's the closest to the current ideologues of Putinism and the Kremlin's justification of, as they put it, genocide in Ukraine. His worldview was in the positions of Russian imperialism, white guardism, and he approved of the expansion of Russian communism. That's why they want rid of him.
2: Well, I mean, all these words have nothing to do with reality. He was a person caught up in the civil war. In fact, actually, in two civil wars running at the same time. Ukrainian civil war between two Ukrainian armies of Petlura and Hetman Zagaydachny, and Russian civil war between Red Army and the White Army. He lived in the center of Kyiv, and the war, actually, and all the chaos accompanying the war was happening in front of his eyes. As any Kyivite of that time, he was afraid. So, of course, I mean, as a person born in empire, he was dreaming of stability. He was afraid of both wars, of Ukrainian civil war and of Russian civil war. And he was trying to survive.
0: You're in Kyiv often. What sense do you
2: there.
0: Get? Yes, exactly. What sense do you get of the debate around this?
2: I think it's a continuation of this macabre world of Bulgakov. I mean, he was describing the people who are now fighting against him, and he was describing people who are defending him. And it's funny because, I mean, one of the organizations which is fighting against him and his museum is the Writers' Union of Ukraine. And the Writers' Union of Ukraine is very similar to the Writers' Union of the Soviet Union, which he described in his Moscow novel.
0: I mean, there's a broader debate here, isn't there? Since the full-scale Russian invasion of Ukraine began just over 4 years ago, there has been quite a debate about what people's attitudes to Russian artists of the past should be, whether they're writers or artists or musicians. Does that feed into this to a degree, do you think?
2: Well, I mean, there are lots of problems, like one with Bulgakov, with appreciation of people who were born in Ukraine, who never spoke Ukrainian, and writers who wrote or write in Russian.
0: How do you see this particular situation resolving itself?
2: Frankly speaking, I think it's very easy and not very productive to fight against dead authors or dead VIPs or dead politicians, because they are historical figures and we should have objective biographies and biographical novels of these persons.
0: Ukrainian author Andrei Kirkov, I think you've read The Master and Margarita. Freddie, is that right?
3: I did. I mean, it's a fantastic
0: book. The Bulgakov novel, I should point out.
3: Indeed. Yeah. It's a extremely evocative, surreal, and yeah, really, really remarkable book. But I just, this story, it's so typical of situations of conflict and the way that identity, history, culture, they're so complex. They're so, as we've discussed elsewhere on the program, they're so interwoven with each other. And then in the situation where politicians are looking for black and white, for clarity, for mobilizing their populations on one side of a conflict or another, all of that has to be pushed away. All of that has to be swept into the carpet. As people can be rallied around, this person is on our side or not on our side. And it's so, with a figure like Bulgakov or a novelist particularly, who I think novelists deal with complexity and nuance and subtlety, and that's the whole point of a novel. It just seems so absurd to try and push these things.
0: And he has been dead since 1940 as well.
4: Yes, absolutely. It is normal that states try to politicize absolutely everything for propaganda purposes, especially during conflict. In fact, Ukrainian government could actually be very clever and use Bulgakov as its own propaganda device to essentially to use his work to portray the inefficiency, but also the totalitarian nature of the Putin's regime. But what I find really disturbing in his story is the position of the National Union of Writers of Ukraine, because they should take, you know, a work of literature is a work of literature, and it should there should be that kind of freedom of writers to write whatever they want, and not to let their work be used as a political tool. By having this position, they are really advocating to a certain extent depoliticization of works of literature and works of art. They should be declaring, asserting their creative and artistic freedom.
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2: 7:30 GMT. This is Weekend from the BBC World Service. Still to come, who might be chosen to be the next Secretary General of the United Nations? University students and AI, are they compatible? And a musical about the late and controversial director of the FBI, J. Edgar Hoover. That's all on Weekend after the world news.
3: BBC News with Moira Alderson. The US military says its forces have shot down Iranian drones targeting commercial ships in the Strait of Hormuz. The latest flare-up comes within hours of Washington and Tehran, both indicating progress towards a peace agreement. The AI developer Anthropic says it's cut public access to two of its most advanced models after the Trump administration ordered it to block foreign entities because of national security concerns. It comes amid ongoing tensions between Anthropic and the Pentagon, with the latter seeking unfettered access to its AI models. President Trump says the leader of the Venezuelan criminal gang Tren de Aragua has been killed. The Venezuelan authorities said the strike on Nino Guerrero was a joint operation. Paramount Skydance's acquisition of Warner Brothers Discovery has been cleared by the US Department of Justice. The deal would see Paramount take control of the Hollywood studio, which owns CNN and HBO. Paramount's boss, David Ellison, is the son of Larry Ellison, a donor to President Trump. The Kennedy Center in Washington has missed a deadline set by a federal judge to remove President Trump's name from the building, asking for a short extension. Mr. Trump's lawyers spent Friday seeking legal means to keep his name on the marble. The governor of Russia's southern Krasnodar region says a fire has broken out in Temriuk on the Sea of Azov after a Ukrainian drone attack. The authorities in Sevastopol in Russian-occupied Crimea said they were also repelling a Ukrainian assault. The European Union will resume long-stalled membership talks with Ukraine on Monday. All member states have now agreed to open accession negotiations after Hungary's new government agreed to drop its veto over Kyiv joining. And World Cup co-hosts the USA have won their opening game of the tournament, beating Paraguay 4-1 in LA. Earlier, co-host Canada drew 1-1 with Bosnia-Herzegovina. BBC News.
2: You're listening to the BBC World Service. I'm Julian Warica with Weekend, and with me throughout the programme, Freddie Carver, Director of the Humanitarian Policy Group at the Global Affairs Think Tank, ODI Global, and Eunice Goetz, Professor of Politics at Richmond American University here in London. Well, at this point in the programme, we tend to turn to our two guests to highlight a story or an issue which is of particular interest to them. And Freddie, to you first. In a few months' time, the United Nations will officially select a new Secretary General to lead the organisation from the beginning of next year and take over from Antonio Guterres. You've been taking a close interest in this, I'm assuming, because of your workplace and how much it might matter to that picture.
4: Absolutely. I mean, I think, as we said at the start of the programme, the UN has a critical role to play in resolving the world's conflicts, in trying to help governments tackle global issues, in providing humanitarian assistance in some of the most difficult places on the world. And they struggle to perform those functions. And I think there is an increasing narrative out there that the UN is irrelevant, and we need a... we need a new leader for the UN who's going to take a kind of bold stance and find a space for the United Nations in this very difficult world in which we're in right now.
2: I'm just going to run through the candidates because I think most of these names will be familiar to people listening, certainly in different parts of the world. The candidates as they stand: the former president of Chile, Michelle Bachelet, the former president of the UN General Assembly, Maria Fernanda Espinosa from Ecuador. Then there's Director General of the International Atomic Energy Agency, Rafael Grossi, who's from Argentina. The former vice president of Costa Rica, Rebecca Grinspan, and the former president of Senegal, Macky Sall. Now, as part of the selection process, four out of the five candidates recently took part in a hustings debate in London. And here's a flavour of what was said by Maria Fernanda Espinosa.
5: As Secretary General, I will establish a prevention and early action hub. And its purpose is very simple: to ensure that warnings reach decision makers early and that action can be taken before the situation gets worse. The Secretary General must always, always be ready to lead peace efforts.
2: You were at those hustings, I think. Freddie, what were the impressions you took away?
4: I was, and it was a fantastic step forward. I think it's only the second time that one of these processes has taken place that these kind of hustings have been organised. It was organised by the UN Association of the UK. And it was a really fantastic opportunity to hear from the different candidates. And also discuss what's at stake in these issues and what kind of a Secretary General we need. I think that was the name of the evening, was what is the Secretary General that we need? And what I was left with, we need someone who's going to be bold. We need someone who's a communicator. And I think looking at the candidates who were there that night, Maria Fernanda Espinosa to me really stood out. She was someone who was there to campaign, who was there to communicate a vision, and who was able to do that. Some of the other candidates, they felt more political. You could see them triangulating. I was reminded a bit of some of the challenges that the current government is having with one of the Argentinian candidate in particular. Others came more across as creatures of the system. And as I say, there's this very delicate moment of asserting the kind of critical fundamental importance of the UN by arguing for how it needs to change. And that is a difficult challenge to perform, and she really was the only one of the four candidates who I felt had the ability to carry that kind of a vision.
2: The event was moderated by our very own chief international correspondent, Lise Doucette, who we were hoping to speak to at this particular point in time, but I should say that Lise is on a train, and trains go through tunnels. and as a result of that, she's not with us at the moment. If she reappears, and I will be notified in my ear, we will bring her in on the conversation. You mentioned irrelevance and that concern in the UN. How much is that being properly addressed by any of these five, do you think?
4: I think that sat underneath a lot of the questions that were asked and a lot of the statements that were made. And as I say, you got the impression of Rebecca Grinspan, who talked more about it from a bureaucratic perspective. There is this question that comes up
2: could be a problem given why people think it's irrelevant.
4: Indeed, and there's this question about, do we need a secretary or a general? And I think there was a feeling that we need a general. But clearly the administration is important. But Rebecca Grinspan talked a lot about organisational structures and administration. Fabio Grossi talked more, I would say, about sort of managing member states' interests and trying to triangulate between different member states. Again, this is important. But as I say, it was Espinosa for me who gave that kind of a vision. I just wanted to say one thing. I thought Lise did a fantastic job of moderating the event. The highlight, perhaps, was because another issue is that there's never been a female Secretary General.
2: No.
4: That is obviously a kind of major issue. And most of the candidates are female. But when she started the interview with Grossi, her first question to him was, so why are you the best woman for the job? I thought that threw him slightly.
2: That's very good. Eunice, you are obviously watching this very closely as well. What are your thoughts?
6: Well, I think it's going to be very, very interesting. And but regardless of how skillful communicator the new Secretary General of the United Nations will be, they are going to encounter a massive obstacle at the moment, which is the Trump administration. I still remember when Antonio Guterres was trying to bring some moral imprimatur on UN's actions in Gaza, his statements around Gaza, the condemnations of Israel, and in many other conflict operations. And he was completely bulldozed by the United States. And to a certain extent, he was also not supported by leaders of Western nations, European leaders, who did not want to antagonize President Trump. And of course, you have also the other members of the UN Security Council, who are also not very interested in a multilateral system. So the UN Secretary General will only be as good as essentially the members of the Security Council will let him be. And the omens at the moment are not very good.
2: Where are you on this "it ought to be a woman" argument?
6: I think that it's about time. And I think from the candidates, they are all have the right credentials, the right experience. So I think it is about time that we have a woman. I think Bachelet is perhaps the weakest candidate because of her political background. She is too left-wing to be accepted by the Trump administration. But the others, and I think from Freddie's explanation of the approach that all the different candidates had, they are trying to kind of to neutralize the kind of perhaps most interesting aspects of their vision for the UN in a way of trying to reassure the member states and some governments that they will not create any waves, any problems and obstacles to the functioning of this function of the UN.
2: Yes. I mean, just one final observation on what you mentioned, Freddie, about the opaque nature of this whole system. I mean, surely one of the ways to make the UN more relevant would be to make this process less opaque. Why does it have to be so hidden away and so mystifying?
4: Indeed, and what we have now is far less opaque than what came before. As I said, these Hustings events are new.
2: Yes,
4: there are now hearings at the General Assembly, which didn't take place before. But I think there is still a serious concern that the kind of the power players in the Security Council still meet in a back room later in the year and come up with their own candidate and force them through. I think it's a major issue. I think it goes a bit to what you were saying. I think there is a real need for the process to be protected and for for really there to be a kind of clear path to a more transparent process.
2: By the end of the year, I think we know, don't we?
4: By the end of the year. It'll take place at the end of the year.
2: Good. Well, you quoted Lise Doucette, even if we couldn't get her on the programme live. So we came close. Thank you for raising that. A topic that our other panellist, Eunice Goes, wanted to discuss is AI and higher education. Why specifically, Eunice?
6: Because it's in my experience, and I've been teaching for almost 20 years, the impact of AI, and in particular LLMs, so the large language models, has been disastrous in the classroom. We are graduating students with no writing skills or very poor writing skills, students who can't read more than 3 or 4 pages of an article, so let alone reading a book, who can't explain complex issues complex concepts, which is quite an important cognitive and intellectual skill with which they should be equipped by the time they graduate. So it's been disastrous because students are using LLM to do the work for them. So they are not putting in the effort. And this is very, very problematic.
2: So that allows them effectively to cut corners, you would argue. So the book that they would previously have had to have read, they no longer...
6: No, not at all. And I'm not even going into the points that LLM provides still a lot of misleading information, all the hallucinations that go into AI. The product is very often very mediocre. It has a kind of a plastic synthetic feel to it. It looks like those, you know, consultancy reports where, you know, everything is kind of halfway point. So not you students don't even learn how to make a point about any issue because everything is halfway house.
2: I want to bring another voice in on this. Martin Compton, Dr. Martin Compton, is a leading educator known for his work on AI in education, particularly in higher education institutions. He currently serves as the head of the Centre for Excellence in Learning and Teaching at the University of East London. Martin, welcome. Good morning.
7: Morning.
2: I wonder how much of what you've heard from Eunice you agree with.
7: Well, you can't really deny that those things are real. I've worked at several institutions where people have said exactly the same thing. But at the same time, I think it's really important to note that where poor use of AI is leading to the manifestations that Professor Goers has just described, you very often don't see that plasticness, that kind of blandness that was described in effective use of multiple tool use, sophisticated use. And the reality is that, you know, recent research in the UK has shown that sometimes reluctantly, interestingly enough, students are using AI almost ubiquitously, 90-95% of students. So what does that mean for us? It means we've got a responsibility to help them find a way to use it well and in an informed way and in a critical way.
2: How then do you arrive at that level of sophistication you were just describing?
7: It's not easy. I mean, we've been navigating this path. for four years nearly now in terms of LLMs, large language models, and the wider AI landscape. I mean, it's been in all of your news stories this morning, from SpaceX to the Anthropic story. It's massive, it's disruptive, it's growing. The first thing that you need to do, in my view, is challenge the narratives of embrace AI, we have to embrace AI, we have to do this. I often say to people, you know, I will embrace my daughter, my son, my wife, a cute puppy, but I won't embrace something that I don't know and trust. But at the same time, that doesn't mean I shouldn't engage. I think you always have to engage. You engage with your enemies, you engage with your friends, and you form critical judgments. And I think a lot of the narratives in higher education have been about pushing back, about resisting wholeheartedly because of the damages and the problems, without actually properly nuancing that and balancing that. I mean, you can talk to a lot of people with disabilities who are neurodiverse, and you can see some quite incredible affordances of AI, leveling playing fields, finding opportunities to access information that has otherwise been very, very difficult to engage with. So engage and experiment is the starting point, and we should all be doing that, in my view.
2: Eunice.
6: Well, at my institution, we've been quite careful in the way that we've been handling AI. For instance, the library does an incredible work with our students in terms of teaching them how to use AI, how to check sources, warning them to the hallucination of AI, guiding them
2: to
6: the research.
2: That's a good thing, you would argue.
6: Absolutely. Yeah. And there is, you know, you can use AI to, for instance, to correct your spelling and so on. But there is also, you know, the idea, I think it's quite misleading to think that, you know, AI can be used as a search engine, as many students use AI as a search engine. A lot of the information there is highly inaccurate.
2: I'm sometimes guilty of that, I fear.
6: And the question of the writing, you know, writing is difficult, learning is difficult, but there is also an intellectual reward when you finished a difficult piece of writing. You are able to understand the concept, you are able to explain it. That part of the process, in the process of learning, all the joy is somehow gone. Now, the other, in terms of long-term, there's a lot of colleagues who talk about, you know, letting students use AI, and so the whole point is about knowing how to prompt. But by the time that they graduate, the industry has moved already in a much faster direction. So very often what they've learned in the classroom in terms of, you know, how to prompt AI would be out of date. So there are some old-fashioned methods of education that I think have stood the test of time.
2: I'll come back to you, Martin, in a moment. Rest assured. A thought, Freddie, because I know obviously you're working with this in a different area.
4: Yeah, well, I mean, I work for a research institute. We had an incident this week, actually, where one of the researchers we work with found that she had been cited in a report by another researcher for a report that she hadn't written. And clearly it was an AI kind of generated hallucination. I think there are real concerns here. And you do hear people talking in quite worrying ways. I've heard people over the last couple of years talk about, oh, we don't need to hire junior researchers anymore. All of this work can be done by AI. Literature reviews can be completely done by AI. And I think I go back to the point that you make, Eunice. The process is so important. The process of reading, processing, thinking, learning. That's how you really kind of formulate new thinking and new ideas. And if you somehow outsource all of that and think you can still produce the same kind of quality of product, I have really serious concerns.
2: Martin, the work you do across higher education institutions, which I described when I introduced you at the start, I was wondering as I said that whether or not there is a uniform view in the world of education about the approach to this, or whether there's a tendency for each institution to do its own thing to a degree.
7: Definitely no consensus, and there's a visible continuum of enthusiasm from outright resistance to the sort of Silicon Valley embrace everything perspective. And I'm navigating a path right down the middle myself. And that lack of consensus is leading to different decisions being made, not at institutional level. I think institutions are really formulating sensible approaches and sensible policies that provide at least a baseline that require disciplinary context and nuance. The problem is that if a student goes into a module and lecturer A says you can, lecturer B says you can't, that's leading to problems that need resolving. And the only way we can address this is to ensure that people are better informed is to engage with these technologies and really dig deep and make time to dig deep into the issues that have been raised already today. You talk about the problem of students offloading their thinking to these technologies, and that process, often referred to as cognitive offloading, is something that we need to be helping students understand the implications of. So they're not learning, they're not producing things that are that they can take ownership of, that they can put their names to, then that's a problem. But cognitive offloading is not necessarily a problem per se. Writing is a form of that, and we need to value those areas where things are changing and maybe look at opportunities for hybridity in writing and challenge some of the assumptions that we have in education.
2: Thank you for coming on the programme. Martin Compton, leading educator known for work on AI in education. Eunice, thank you very much for raising that. We've had some interesting discussions on that subject over the last little while. We're going to end with a little bit of music now.
8: Here comes J. Edgar, chasing crime with a vengeance. With my crew of G-Mengens, just look at their buns.
2: That is one of the songs from a new comedy musical, which is already striking a chord in the studio, I might say. Here comes J. Edgar. It's about J. Edgar Hoover, who was director of the FBI and its predecessor for nearly 50 years. It opens in London next month at the King's Head Theatre. Now, he was one of the most powerful men in America and served under 8 presidents combating crime and communism until he died in 1972. Evidence emerged during Hoover's lifetime of his abuses of power, but it was said that he knew too many secrets for any president to dare to sack him. And as someone who never married, there were rumours about his sexuality, so he might not seem an obvious subject for a comedy musical. I've been speaking to one of its co-writers, Harry Shearer, who does many of the voices in The Simpsons and starred in the rock mockumentary This Is Spinal Tap. So how did he come to write a musical about J. Edgar Hoover?
9: It came about in real life, actually. A woman who was producing a series of programs for public radio in the United States that were theatrical presentations asked me, do you have any ideas for doing one? And I talked to my writing partner, Tom Leopold, and we were trying to figure out, you know, what might be a good, funny subject for a musical. And we batted about a few names of evil people. And then we realized, oh, my God, J. Edgar Hoover. This guy is still today a little bit, but certainly then had just been glorified and had participated and really pushed for his own glorification. I don't know if that reminds you of anybody now, but somebody who just spent his life building himself up as this legendary hero of crime fighting. And we thought, you know, somebody who builds themselves up to that degree is ripe for a takedown.
10: I mean, I was reading some approval ratings of him at the time, as high as 80% when he was around. Yeah. Well, but now, clearly, we know more.
9: If you were in the United States at that time, you were surrounded by radio programs glorifying him and the G-Men, television programs glorifying him and the G-Men. I mean, he had such a hold on the media world in terms of getting his preferred image across. You had to be just a crank to not buy it.
10: So what aspect of his life do you tend to focus on in Here Comes J. Edgar?
9: Two. We focus on his private life. He was a homophobic homosexual. He had to keep his proclivities secret clearly at that time because in most American states, it was homosexuality was illegal, for goodness sake. But he was also overdramatic crime fighter and later communist fighter. So the two strands go side by side in the show. That's a combination that makes it work and makes it funny and also a bit startling. The premise is he's on his deathbed and he's dreaming his life. And being gay, he dreams his life as a Broadway musical.
10: Now, you mentioned Tom Leopold, who you write alongside, famous for his work on Seinfeld, on Cheers. Mm-hmm. Musically, you have Peter Matz, musical director for Barbara Streisand, Carol Burnett. I mean, together, the three of you, this is a serious enterprise, isn't it? Clearly, you know, you all come with fantastic CVs to this project. How do the three of you work together in practical terms?
9: Well, Tom and I are together and write together, make each other laugh pretty constantly. Peter, we brought lyrics to Peter, the late Peter Matz, and said, imagine it to be Frank Lesser's last musical, Frank Lesser, who wrote Guys and Dolls. So Peter went off and wrote by himself and then delivers us these wonderful songs.
10: We're talking here about a man who died, what, in 1972, so that's more than 50 years ago. Mm-hmm. The story and the figure and this element of a life that was there for public consumption but was quite contrasting to the life that was actually going on, how relevant is it today?
9: First of all, we have a self-glorifying chief executive in at least one country I know about. And we are also living through a period of time where there's a reaction against a lot of things that happened in the post-Hoover era in terms of the civil rights movement. I think we're seeing in not just America, but sort of that movement being pushed back a little bit. And I think we in America now have, for the first time since J. Edgar Hoover, an FBI director who's an absolute kook.
10: He might contest that, but
9: I'll see him in court.
10: he might see you in court. That's what driving at.
9: I think the lasting and really reverberating resonance of the Hoover story is he was the first person to create and maintain a marriage between government and media. Much of the story of the show is circled around his relationship with the nation's first gossip columnist, a gentleman named Walter Winchell, and the way that they both fed each other information useful to the other. That marriage is what we're living with now, that marriage of government and media. By the way, I should say one other reason why it's appropriate now. In the show, J. Edgar Hoover's mother sings to him early in his life that when he's through with this great work, his name will be up on a building. And at this very moment that we're doing this show, the J. Edgar Hoover building is being shut down.
10: The comedy musical is Here Comes J. Edgar. That was Harry Shearer talking about it. We will hear a little bit more music from it as we say farewell. Few thoughts in the studio. Does that work for you?
6: I'm not sure.
10: No, you looked doubtful.
6: Yes, because humor, satire and so on are also ways of humanizing and rehabilitating individuals. And Edgar Hoover was a profoundly reactionary, savory, unsavory and dangerous man. So, yeah.
4: I'm a big fan. I went for the second time last year to see The Book of Mormon, which is another comedy musical based on an unlikely subject, and I think ripe for being skewered. And I think it's a good way to do it.
10: Well, on that note of slight disagreement, thank you both so much for being part of the programme today, Freddie Carver and Eunice Goez, and we'll play out with some more of Here Comes J. Edgar.

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2: I'm James Reynolds. Welcome to BBC Conversations. With the World Cup now underway, this time we bring together football fans to share their experiences.
3: It's sort of like hela hela hela hela ala ka'as al-alam rayhin, which means like we are going to the World Cup. Mansourin, Mansourin, we're going to win, you know.
2: That's Rana in Jordan. She'll be in conversation with guests from Curaçao in the Caribbean, Cape Verde, and Uzbekistan. This is the first time that their respective countries have made it to the World Cup. We also meet superfan Craig from Scotland. He's walked across America to see his team take part.
4: Football is the universal language of the world, and that is just fact, no matter where you travel, no matter where you go.
2: BBC Conversations with World Cup superfans and debutants is after the latest news.
5: BBC News with Moira Alderson. The US military says it shot down several Iranian drones targeting commercial ships in the Strait of Hormuz. It comes hours after both sides indicated they were inching towards a peace agreement. Our international editor, Jeremy Bowen, is in Beirut.
6: The Iranian foreign minister said it's all going to be done digitally and remotely. We'll see. They're not talking about a peace deal between Iran and the United States. They're talking about a memorandum of understanding that will reopen the Strait of Hormuz, will probably direct some money towards the Iranians of some sort. They will perhaps offer some language the Americans want on their nuclear ambitions. They might say they'd never want a nuclear weapon.
5: Meanwhile, Israel has ordered the population of 20 towns and villages in southern Lebanon to leave, saying it'll strike what it says are Hezbollah positions. The AI developer Anthropic says it's had to cut general access to two of its most advanced models after the Trump administration ordered it to exclude foreign entities from the list over national security concerns. There's ongoing tensions between Anthropic and the Pentagon, which designated it a national security risk in March after it refused to allow unfettered access to its AI models. Lily Jamali reports.
7: Anthropic said late Friday that the U.S. government cited national security authorities when it issued an export control directive. That directive requires the company to block access to Fable 5 and Mythos 5 by any foreign national, it said. That includes Anthropic employees who are also foreign nationals and applies whether or not those affected are in the United States. Anthropic said it must disable the AI models in order to comply with the government order, adding that access to its other models are not affected.
5: President Trump says the leader of the notorious Venezuelan criminal gang Tren de Aragua has been killed. Mr. Trump said that the U.S. military had carried out a lethal strike on Nino Guerrero. The Venezuelan authorities later confirmed the death. Here's Luis Facado.
8: El Nino Guerrero had a very long criminal career. Now the U.S. government is saying that in an airstrike, interestingly enough, they say that it was with cooperation of the Venezuelan government, of the Delcy Rodriguez government, they had actually managed to kill him. There have not been too many other details about where this airstrike took place, but it is certainly going to be used as a big political victory by the Trump administration in its announced efforts to combat organized crime in Latin America.
5: Paramount Skydance's acquisition of Warner Brothers Discovery has been cleared by the U.S. Department of Justice. The proposed deal is likely to reshape the U.S. media landscape. Paramount's boss, David Ellison, is the son of Larry Ellison, a donor to President Trump. BBC News. The Kennedy Center in Washington has missed a deadline set by a federal judge to remove President's name from the building and has asked for a 12-hour extension. Lawyers for Mr. Trump spent Friday seeking legal means to keep his name on the marble as they pursued an appeal against a ruling by a federal judge that the rebranding of the Arts Center had been unlawful. The governor of Russia's southern Krasnodar region says a fire's broken out in the seaport of Temriuk after a Ukrainian drone attack. He said more than 90 people were tackling the blaze at the site, which lies on the Sea of Azov close to the Kerch Strait, and one person had been killed. India's main opposition Congress party has announced a nationwide protest against alleged irregularities and paper leaks in fiercely competitive national exams involving millions of students. It'll hold four meetings in the coming weeks, bringing together students, youth organisations and those affected by the alleged scandals. Congress is also demanding the resignation of the Federal Education Minister. The England football team have had their boots and training equipment stolen just hours before their first training session in Kansas City. Reports say the theft took place while the items were being transported in a van from Florida and that two arrests have been made. England play their first World Cup match against Croatia. Here's Adam Wilde.
9: Well, this will be really unwelcome news for manager Thomas Tuchel and his England squad as they prepare for their World Cup opener on Wednesday night. They're due to arrive at their training base in Kansas later today. And ahead of that, training equipment was sent. Now, police are investigating the theft of some of that equipment, with the Football Association still trying to work out exactly what was taken. But things like boots and balls, they fear, may have gone.
5: Adam Wilde with that report. That's the latest BBC News.
2: Hello, I'm James Reynolds. This time in BBC Conversations, we bring together World Cup superfans. And we hear from excited football supporters whose countries have qualified for the first time. The FIFA Men's Football World Cup is underway now in Mexico, the US and Canada. Over the next 5 weeks, 48 teams will play a total of 104 matches across 16 stadiums. In the run-up, as usual, the most watched sporting event in the world has not been without its controversies, from high ticket prices and transport costs to rows over visas and concerns about security. In our conversations, though, we wanted to hear from fans. Later, we'll bring together three World Cup obsessives, including Craig, who's walked across the United States to see his team compete. Our first guests, though, who spoke to my colleague Rahul Tandon, are from countries which are making their World Cup debut.
10: My name is Danny. I'm from Cape Verde, and our country is in the World Cup for the first time. And I'm extremely excited because this is actually a country that gained independence only 50 years ago. So for a very new country that just gained independence to be on the world stage is extremely exciting. We're a small nation. We're very proud people. I mean, I'm getting goosebumps actually just talking about it right now. It definitely brings tears to my eyes. So yeah, just a very, very exciting time to be Cape Verdean, and I'm sure these other guys can relate.
3: My name is Ran Husseini. I'm from Jordan. We're really, really very excited. I served in the Jordan Football Association for 9 years. So, I mean, we've been working on this dream to come true for 20 years. The focus was on the youth. The youth are now representing the Jordanian national team. And really, we have a lot of exciting moments here in Jordan. People are creating songs. There are T-shirts. It's the talk of the town now. Everybody's talking about

0: crowd, Samarkand, or Muslim architecture. Very few think of football. But now we're in Group K with Portugal, of Cristiano Ronaldo. And billions of people will suddenly be asking, who are Uzbekistan? It puts us on the map in a completely new way.
1: Well, listen, congratulations to all four of you. I can hear the enthusiasm in your voices there. Rana, take me to Jordan now. Here we are. You're on the verge of a World Cup. You are going to see Jordan taking on the mighty Argentina, Lionel Messi. If I came to Jordan now, what conversations would I be hearing?
2: Oh, wow. It's going to be, you know, people are excited, you know, to play Argentina. Excited and worried at the same time, of course, because it's not like an easy team. But, you know, the players, I'm sure, will do their best. People are optimistic. But then again, you know, they say this is football. Everyone is trying to put some hope, you know, inside their heads. And that's how we think about it. It's going to be something great for the players themselves, you know, because I'm sure they were young and they were watching Messi all the time, and now they're going to play against them. So this is also for them, I'm sure it's going to be something rewarding, you know, also. And I feel that, you know, Jordan qualifying for the World Cup is really going to influence the younger generation, both girls and boys. Because I was also in charge of the women's football team, and some players told me they were so inspired by other male players, you know, when there was no women football. And that's why they joined, you know, the game. So for them, you know, this is something big now. Jordan is a name. It's becoming a name. In the past, it was very hard for Jordan to qualify. You know, we were always like frustrated. But slowly, slowly, with the consistency, with the strategies, you know, we finally made it.
1: I'm sure all of you have been thinking and dreaming about that first goal you're going to score in the World Cup. And have any of you come up with a plan of how you're going to celebrate?
3: I will be dancing. I will be jumping, celebrating, shouting. We are very animated people in Cape Verde, so there'll be a lot of dancing, a lot of screaming. That is if I don't pass out, because we're actually playing against Spain, our first game. Mm. Spain is a powerhouse. To score against Spain is going to be extremely hard, one of the best defenses in the world. So for us to score on Spain would just be out of this world. But we're hopeful. We're hopeful. And that would be huge for us.
4: We're playing Germany also on the first game. I mean, also a huge country, big in football. But for us, it's also an honor. We didn't expect to be in this group in this stage. But yes, we are going to celebrate. I'll be in the World Cup. I'll be in the stadium. And of course, I'll be celebrating, jumping. I think the people over here will be, even if we score one goal, at least one goal, or like a friend of mine, the guy with the blue face we have right now here in Curacao, he said, I think we're going to celebrate even a yellow card.
1: If I was to come with you, Pedro, and watch Curacao in the World Cup, and I would love to do it, what would the experience be like? Do you have any songs? Do you have anything you do in particular at the ground?
4: Yes, we started with some songs since 2 years now. Mm-hmm. And last weekend, we played Aruba for the farewell to the players. And they also introduced some new songs. But I'm really excited about singing those in the stadium together with all the people.
1: Well, you don't have to wait. Come on, let's have a listen.
4: I'll sing the Ten casi pantera negra, nos nota así huega, van defendernos bandera, va selección y corso.
1: Do you want to translate that for us?
4: It means in the home of Pantera Negra, we not making any jokes. We will defend our flag. And this is the national team of Curacao.
1: I liked it. You're singing. Yeah. I would give you a good 7 out of 10 maybe for that. Good attempt either. Danny, Bird, come on. Can you beat that with your song or with your singing even?
3: I'll be honest. Pedro, you can have that title. That's all yours. You know, we're actually known for our music in Cape Verde. It's a big staple in our culture. And being in the World Cup for the first time, there's been several songs that have come out. One of them have actually become the global World Cup song for us. And the name of the song is called Junuchi Gala, which translates to We Have Arrived. And for us, it's very prideful. We have a few amazing Cape Verdean artists on that song. And the video is amazing. It's different scenes in Cape Verde. It's just

0: lot of pride, a lot of passion, a lot of, you know, we are in awe, to be honest. So the name for that song fits perfectly with how we all feel. We have arrived.
1: I'm going to try one last time, Danny. Are you going to sing it for us, though?
0: You know what? I'm going to pass on that. I'm going to pass. It's literally repetitive. It's the same, you know, we say the same thing repetitively. You know, we have arrived. We have arrived. We have arrived.
1: Well, listen.
0: Junchigala, you know.
1: I don't blame you. If someone asked me to sing on the radio, I would give the same answer that you gave, to be frank. Rana, Jordan, I mean, is there a song? Is there a chant that we can look out for?
2: There are many songs that came out so far. I shared one with, I think, your producer.
1: Mm-hmm.
2: It's sort of like, hela, hela, hela, hela, ala ka'as al-alam rahin, which means like, we are going to the World Cup. Mansourin, Mansourin, we're going to win, you know. And it's a nice song, you know, people waving flags and they're wearing the national team jerseys, you know, it's, and so it's very, very exciting. But I don't know which official song that was going to be used. But I saw this one and I think like it's trending now. I hope they use it because it's nice, to be honest.
1: We enjoyed it. I thought you did a good job. Yeah. You know, I'm going to put you above Pedro and my verb, but we still need to wait for the audience vote. Akbar, do you want to end with Uzbekistan's song or just give us an idea of what people might
3: be
1: doing?
3: Our classic fan chant is Uzbekistan, Uzbekistan, which is simple, powerful, and also sing Olga Okborlar, which means go white wolves, which is a nod to the team's nickname. We also have Olga Uzbek, which means go Uzbek. I'm now visioning the whole neighborhood out in the street, car horns blaring, people chanting, firing up barbecues at whatever time of night or morning when the goal goes in, hopefully.
4: Akbar in Uzbekistan, Danny in Cape Verde, Pedro in Curaçao and Rana in Jordan, all looking forward to their country's World Cup debut. They want goals, they want wins and glory. Let's hear now some messages we've received from listeners who are excited and some, as you'll get to hear, who are not quite so excited about the football.
5: Hey, this is K-Star from Westchester, New York, and I am over the moon. I cannot tell you how excited we are here in New York. And in Westchester here, we have a soccer league here, so we are looking forward to this. Cannot wait.
6: Hello, I am Kwame from Ghana. Africa has been always been doing very bad. So all that I'm yearning for, all that I'm praying for, is this time Africa will go forward and that Ghana will be the one to go forward. Thank you.
7: Hello, everyone. This is Yasin from Iraq. Of course, I'm going to support my national team, Iraq. And also, to be honest, I like Messi, so I'm going to support Argentina. We are very excited to see our, you know, national team playing in the World Cup after like near 40 years.
8: Hello, this is Petra speaking from Tenerife, Canary Islands. In our place, Spain, because the Canaries are Spanish, there is a very famous football player which is from Tenerife. His name is Pedri. And of course, I am very much supporting him. We hope, all of us, that our teams which we choose to support have the best of the time, and God bless them all.
9: My name is Joe Kasia from Lusaka, Zambia. I'll be supporting Portugal in the World Cup. I would like to see Ronaldo and Bruno Fernandes win this World Cup.
10: My name is Eugene from Nigeria. I'll be supporting Portugal because of Cristiano Ronaldo, and I'll be watching the match with my friends at the bar. We're going to have a nice time.
11: Hello, this is Philippa. I'm calling from Germany. I'm Portuguese by birth and German by marriage. If it happens that one of these countries goes to the final, I might watch it, yes. Or if it just happens that I'm in the front of the television set when one of the games is taking place, but I'm not planning to watch any of them. No, I find it boring to watch football, must say.
4: What? Even penalty shootouts? Football's not for everyone, although the World Cup is going to be hard to avoid, whether or not you think it's boring. I'm James Reynolds. You're listening to BBC Conversations from the BBC World Service. As we mentioned earlier, one of the biggest criticisms among fans of this World Cup has been the high cost of tickets. But that has not put off our next guests. This is Andy's 10th World Cup. He's an England supporter and he's become something of a cult figure here in the UK. For Chris, a Brazil fan who lives in the US, this is World Cup number 5. And Craig's team, Scotland, has qualified again after a gap of 28 years. He wants to mark the event, so he's done so with quite the journey.
12: Doing things the Scottish way, we never make it easy for ourselves, and I decided to kind of take that to its logical extreme with my walk from LA to Boston. So I decided to walk across the entirety of the USA. I've been walking for about 105 days, and I do it all to try and raise as much awareness and funds as possible for mental health, but of course the reward at the end of it is getting to see Scotland at the World Cup. Some view that as a reward, I guess.
13: Well, he better hurry up, because if he's watching Scotland, he hasn't got much time left, has he?
12: No, not long left, mate. There's 3 to 4 days left until I make it in time, so I better get a move on, I guess, but no, I'm really looking forward to it.
14: It's not very often you see people walking across the US, but I'm sure he's met a lot of people along the way, and I've developed lifelong friendships with people I've met, you know, in different continents. Beyond the game, I mean, it's really people connecting and coming together.
13: It's about the people, it's about the places, it's about your interactions, and you'll be all over that now. You'll have met a lot of amazing people on your walk over here, but when you get here, you'll be able to settle down and immerse yourself in the culture of the state that you're in. You will strike up friendships that will last a lifetime.
12: No, you're absolutely spot on. It's the people you meet along the way, it's the fun memories that you make, that's what makes it so special. And yeah, obviously the football is the reward, and every single one of us wants our nation to do, you know, as well as possible. We all have different expectations for the tournament, but no, it's the World Cup's so special, and obviously not being there as a fan of my own nation, I've been there as a football fan supporting anyone that England's been playing for the past, you know, 20 years, so I kind of get that sense of it.
1: All right, let's go to Andy first. It is important that your team does well, isn't it? So what's been your favourite World Cup you've been to, and which is the one that you want to forget about?
13: If we're talking about favourite moment, then I guess my very, very first World Cup in Spain in 1982, I made a real spur of the moment decision to hitchhike over to Spain to watch that. I'd never been abroad before. It was a really exotic thing to have done. And I packed a huge yellow rucksack with a tent, all those things you had in those days, like a radio, a camera, an autograph book, cooking stuff, etc. Got to Spain, found a little bar, went inside with some English, came outside and everything had been stolen. So I'm there for a month on my own with just my money belt, and I went in to watch the first England match the following day, wondering if I'd made the right decision. Against France it was, and after 27 seconds Brian Robson scored for England, and I realised I had made the right decision, and I was hooked for life after that.
14: I would say my most memorable World Cup was the first one. I mean, 2010 in South Africa, what I decided was I'll go a month before the cup and kind of backpack around, and so I decided, I was like, I'll do Kilimanjaro. And actually, it was funny, on the trek up to Kili, the summit, I ran into David Seaman, of all people.
1: Oh, the former England goalkeeper.
14: Yeah, he was also on the same itinerary, and so I got to talk to him for a couple minutes there. Basically, I plan world trips around World Cups.
1: Because you know with Brazil that you're probably going to be there. Craig, you don't know that. And so was it a bit of a no-brainer when Scotland qualified? You just went, I'm going.
12: Oh, absolutely. And I think that, you know, me and tens of thousands of other of Scots, and like, obviously you can go into details with the sort of organisation of this tournament, and especially with the other two lads who have been to so many. And it's the top of the discourse of how the US and sort of North America as a whole has managed it. But yeah, I mean, nothing's been stopping fans. And that's the thing, is the, you know, tens of thousands of Scotland fans doing absolutely everything they can to get out there. And yeah, obviously I took the less conventional route of wanting to get out there, but that historic night at Hampden on the 18th of November last year, and from the minute that Kenny McLean, the ball left his foot for the halfway line, I think that me and every other person in that stadium was like, flights to America, how are we getting this done?
1: There is a lot of criticism though of this World Cup about how expensive the tickets are. I was making a programme on this last week. They are staggeringly expensive, aren't they? I mean, is this the most expensive World Cup for you?
14: I mean, there's been a huge jump just from the last World Cup. I mean, the prices are absurd. I mean, I have friends in Brazil that the last time they said, well, I'm going to skip Qatar and I'll come to the U.S. one. And here we are, you know, 4 years later, and it's, and they've been priced out. I have a lot of friends from Europe also that, that are just like, you know what? I'm just going to stay home and watch it from here. So it's really, really sad because this has been the most unfan-friendly World Cup that I've experienced.
12: And I think that that is the sad reality around the discourse about this tournament. The beating heart, the Tartan Army and Scotland fans are working class people who pour the hard-earned money into going to all of these places all around Europe and the world to support Scotland. And then it comes to the main event, you know, the first World Cup in 28 years. And like you said, they're just being completely priced out of it. It's such a shame, but I think that so many people have almost had to take that attitude of like, well, we're going to need to do it anyways, and just kind of almost pay through gritted teeth, but that's exactly what FIFA and the organisers want, which is a real shame, to be honest with you, mate. But yeah, I mean, I don't really know what else to say other than the fans are going to do it because they care that much, and that's what FIFA know, and that's why they're doing it.
1: Scotland are going to play Brazil, aren't they, during this World Cup? I think you two should catch up before the game.
14: Yeah, we definitely should.
1: Yeah. Craig, tell Chris why Scotland are going to win that match.
12: Eu acho que Escócia é o melhor país todo no mundo. I absolutely love Brazil as well, and like if Scotland do end up going out early, which going off our historical record would be the case, Brazil would be one of the teams that I would hope to go far. But look, I think that there's a different sort of vibe about Scotland this time round. We've almost got that monkey off our back of being at major tournaments with the Euros, and there seems to be a very, very different sort of atmosphere going into this. So I think we're going to be playing without fear and having the backing of the Tartan Army. I really think that people are overlooking Scotland to be the dark horses, and yeah, I could see a wee victory on Miami Beach.
14: I'm actually looking forward to meeting the Tartan, you know, the army. So looking forward to meeting you in Miami, Craig. And although I don't know how much you know, McTominay is going to be able to withstand the heat there down in Miami.
12: Well, that's the thing, isn't it? I think they'll need to try and deal with the heat. But, I mean, hopefully we can get a big downpour of rain on that day, maybe, and then we would maybe have the upper advantage. But, look, I can't wait to meet the Brazil fans. I genuinely think it's going to... Having travelled to Brazil many times in my life, it's one of my favourite countries, and I know for a fact that the Scotland and Brazil fans are going to get on like a house on fire. It's going to be amazing.
14: Yeah. And your Portuguese is really good, actually.
12: Oh, thank you, man. Thank you.
1: What is it about football, do you think, in particular, that makes you do what you all do, that you are super fans, that you give up your hard-earned money, your time, to go and follow your teams? It's not just about the team, it's about the sport as well, isn't it, Andy?
13: Football, it's such a simple sport, isn't it? If you have a football and on your own, you can play around with the football. If there's two of you, you can have a little game together. If there's five-a-side, ten-a-side, 30-a-side, you can play the game. You don't need a referee. You don't need someone to tell you whether you've gone 8 yards or 7 yards. It's you don't need an umpire. It's just a very, very simple game that is played all... Because it's simple, it's played all over the world, so everybody understands the same language of football. When you meet on the terraces, whether you're talking to somebody or you just stood next to them, you share the same passion, you share the same gasps when you know, there's a moment of brilliance or when there's a moment of craziness on the pitch. Everybody understands the game.
14: As Andy said, it's just a simple game. I mean, you can go anywhere and jump into a game. I've gone, I mean, just in Africa, I was in Zanzibar and a bunch of kids were playing and I just approached and jumped in. They invited me, and within an hour, we were sharing a beer after that. It's just a very inviting sport. It's so simple to just touch a ball. It's not something, you know, if you, like any other sport, if you were to pass the ball to somebody, it would be kind of intimidating because throwing a ball at somebody is not very, you know, it's not a peace offering. Whereas, if you're rolling a ball towards somebody at their feet, it's not a threatening activity. And really, I think instinctually, when we're born, if there's a ball at your feet, you're going to kick it before you're going to pick it up.
12: I think just to build off what the two guys have said, is football is the universal language of the world, and that is just fact. No matter where you travel, no matter where you go, people know about football, people play football, and it connects everyone. I have stories similar to the both of you. But to tie it back into my nation and why it means so much, you know, it does run deeper than sport. It really does. It's that way, it's the outlet to celebrate that national pride and identity and take that to the world and mix with different cultures and different fans from all walks of life. And being able to do that with the heart of it being the biggest tournament in sport in history with the World Cup, I think that it's just... you know, there's nothing more special than that. And being able to take that sort of national pride onto the world stage through the medium of football is the perfect opportunity to do so.
14: I think, yeah, if FIFA just steps out of the way and just allows the passion to flow, then this will be a really amazing World Cup.
4: World Cup superfans Chris, Andy and Craig. Our thanks to them and to all of our guests this week. We wish them the very best of luck. I'm James Reynolds. 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
18: It is, of course, Steven Spielberg, the movie mogul who transformed cinema and kind of invented the blockbuster with Jaws. And no one will want to go in the water again.
17: Find out how he did it on Good Bad Billionaire, coming up right after the news.
19: BBC News with Jane Steele. The US military says it shot down several Iranian drones targeting commercial ships in the Strait of Hormuz, hours after both sides indicated they were inching towards agreeing a peace agreement. Israel has issued orders to the population of 20 towns and villages in southern Lebanon to leave, saying it will strike what it says are Hezbollah positions. The AI developer Anthropic says it's cut public access to two of its most advanced models after the Trump administration ordered it to block foreign entities because of national security concerns. It comes amid tensions between Anthropic and the Pentagon, which wants unfettered access to the company's AI models. President Trump says the leader of the Venezuelan criminal gang, Tren de Aragua, has been killed. The Venezuelan authorities said the strike on Nino Guerrero was a joint operation. The US Department of Justice has cleared Paramount Skydance's acquisition of Warner Brothers Discovery. The deal would see Paramount take control of the Hollywood studio, which also owns CNN and HBO. Paramount's boss, David Ellison, is the son of Larry Ellison, a donor to President Trump. With the result of Peru's presidential election still on a knife edge after Sunday's second round, the left-wing candidate Roberto Sanchez has asked for a recount. He has requested the backing of his right-wing rival Keiko Fujimori, who currently leads by just a few thousand. The governor of Russia's southern Krasnodar region says a fire has broken out in Temriuk on the Sea of Azov after a Ukrainian drone attack. The authorities in Sevastopol in Russian-occupied Crimea said they were also repelling a Ukrainian assault. The European Union will resume long-stalled membership talks with Ukraine on Monday. Hungary's new government has agreed to drop its veto over Kiev joining. And World Cup co-hosts the USA have beaten Paraguay 4-1 in their opening game in Los Angeles. BBC News.
18: A 26-year-old man crouches on a small fishing boat in the middle of the ocean. It's 1974. He's wearing denim cutoffs, long hair and aviator shades.
17: He's peering through a camera, but the swell is bobbing them up and down, so it won't stay still for a moment. "Kill Bruce," he shouts.
18: From beneath the water, a ginormous shark's mouth appears with hundreds of sharp teeth. But just as the shark is launching out of the water, it stops, crashing down awkwardly.
17: It's broken again. The blood drains from our young director's face. "That's another day's shoot ruined," he whispers under his breath. "I'm never going to work again."
18: But he needn't have worried. When it's released, His film will be the highest grossing film ever, and no one will want to go in the water again.
17: Welcome to Good Bad Billionaire from the BBC World Service. Each episode, we pick a billionaire and we find out how they made their money.
18: We take them from zero to their first million, and then from a million onto a billion.
17: My name is Xing Xing, and I'm a journalist, author, and podcaster.
18: And I'm Simon Jack. I'm the BBC's business editor.
17: And you probably live under a rock if you haven't seen one of these guys' films.
18: Yeah, the early years of this are very much my era, so I feel very comfortable with this and very excited about it, because we're talking about Steven Spielberg, the most commercially successful movie director in history.
17: That's right. He is currently worth a cool $7 billion, and he turns 80 this year. Congratulations, Steven. And over a 50-year career, he's made some of the world's most beloved movies. E.T., Indiana Jones, Jurassic Park, that's just to name a few.
18: I've got to say, my parents took me to see Jaws when I was 6 years old.
17: That strikes me as too early.
18: Too young.
17: Jaws.
18: I think basically they couldn't get a babysitter, so they just hoped that I'd fall asleep. But I watched the whole thing, terrified. The bit where the head comes out of the hole in the bottom of the boat, the whole place was freaked out. It was quite a moment.
17: Were you scared to go into the water after that?
18: I think we all were. I mean, tell me somebody who doesn't go, mm-hmm.
17: It really did give sharks a bad rep.
18: And before that, this idea of a summer blockbuster didn't really exist. I mean, it kind of redefined. Now, to some people, they'll say he ruined cinema with this kind of blockbuster idea.
17: This is a business podcast, and we have to talk about business. And actually, I was really surprised to learn Steven Spielberg, despite the fact he pleases so many people in the cinemas, is not a people pleaser. He's actually one of the toughest negotiators in Hollywood.
18: And so we're going to find out who is the man behind some of our favourite films. So let's start. Roll the opening credits.
17: Steven Allen Spielberg was born in 1946 in Cincinnati, Ohio, USA, the eldest child with three younger sisters. His mother, Leah, was a former concert pianist, a free spirit who never said no to Steven, but his father, Arnold, was a very different kind of man. He was one of the first computer engineers, he was stoic, he was a workaholic, and his job meant that the family moved around quite a lot. By age 10, he was in the newly built suburb of Phoenix, Arizona.
18: And Steven Spielberg described himself as a fearful kid, and the first film he ever saw was The Greatest Show on Earth. He was terrified by the movie's train crash, so age 12, he recreated it repeatedly with his own model trains. Then he got the idea to film it with his dad's little 8mm movie camera so he could watch the film over and over again. He said, "I was able to, I think, intuitively wrest back control of my fear. It would calm me down." That's super interesting.
17: That's a really interesting insight into a director's psychology, because I think you do have to be a bit of a control freak to be a movie director. Well, around the same time, he became a Boy Scout. He made it to Eagle Scout. That's the highest rank attainable. Only about 4% of scouts ever make it there. And his first film was a movie he made at the age of 12 to fulfill the photography merit badge. It was a 3-minute Western called The Last Gunfight. And his fellow scouts went absolutely bananas for the movie. The applause, the laughter, it made him feel like he really wanted to do that again, to please again.
18: And at 13, he made a 40-minute war film called Escape to Nowhere with his classmates as actors. And that film won first prize in a statewide competition.
17: As a teenager, Steven made over a dozen short films using his dad's camera. And by 17, he'd written, directed, and edited his first feature-length film called Firelight, a sci-fi that was kind of a dry run for what would later become Close Encounters of the Third Kind.
18: Boo, boo, boo, boo, boo.
17: And that's the iconic, what is it, a tone that the aliens make?
18: We sent it into space for the aliens to see whether we could actually communicate with them.
17: Well, Steven composed the score for Firelight himself on the clarinet, and his mum then created sheet music, which was then performed by the high school marching band. And the film even had its own premiere. He got it into its local cinema in Phoenix. His dad hired it for the evening, and he sold 500 tickets at $1 each. But the profit only just about covered his costs.
18: Now, years later, Tom Hanks would later describe Steven's personality as the AV, audiovisual guy in school. You know, the guy who brings the movie projectors round, knows how to thread the film onto them. Not normally the most popular kid in class. And Steven has said himself, "I was so sort of ostracized in that last year of high school that the camera became my defensive weapon." And his outsider status ran deeper. His family was Jewish, and in suburban Phoenix, this made Steven the target of some anti-Semitic systematic bullying. And because of this, he had quite a complicated relationship with his Judaism. He said, I wanted to be like everyone else. I wanted to be a Gentile, like non-Jewish, with the same intensity that I wanted to be a filmmaker.
17: And this would make Stephen feel like an outsider for the rest of his life. However, his sister Anne has said that despite being a nerd, he had more friends than he remembers. I don't think he realised the crushes that some girls had on him. He really had an incredible personality. He could make people do things. He made everything he was going to do sound like you wished you were part of it.
18: That's such a brilliant quality to have, isn't it? Because doing a movie, you'll have to lead a huge team of multidisciplinary people. But Stephen's parents divorced in 1960. That was the year he was graduating from high school. He wasn't a high-achieving student. He was rejected twice from the University of Southern California's film school, that the most prestigious film program in Hollywood. Instead, he studied film production at California State College, Long Beach.
17: There's a story that Stephen has told many times, and every time he tells it, it's slightly different. As a university student, Stephen snuck off during a Universal Studios tour by hiding in a bathroom, then spent the day wandering around the lot watching productions be made. After impressing a guy called Chuck Silvers, he was given a 3-day pass. On the fourth day, he says, he dressed in a suit and the security guard waved him in. And that summer, he hung out every day and became an unofficial apprentice at Universal Studios, which he described as a film school inside a studio. But in reality, when he was 16, his dad had pulled some strings and he knew someone at Universal and he arranged that first visit with Chuck. Stephen and Chuck stayed in touch and Stephen came back during summers in college.
18: Yeah.
17: So boy, he knows how to spin a yarn, doesn't he?
18: Yeah, even about himself. Meanwhile, he was getting poor grades at university. He dropped out after 2 years. Now, I've lost count of the number of our billionaires who dropped out of college.
17: But crucially, he didn't drop out of Stanford.
18: No, he didn't. Instead, in 1968, he made a short film called Amblin.
17: And that film was screened at the Atlanta Film Festival, where it impressed executives at Universal, a massive film studio. Sid Sheinberg, then the head of Universal's television department, signed Stephen to a 7-year contract as a TV director. Now, bear in mind, Stephen at this point is just 21 years old, making him the youngest director ever to be signed to a long-term contract by a major Hollywood studio.
18: Yeah, but he's doing a job of work over the next few years. He directed episodes of TV shows. He was paid $275 a week, including, interesting fact, pub quiz fact, this one, he directed the pilot episode of Columbo. I can see that definitely being a pub quiz
17: question.
18: That's
17: a good one.
18: Then in 1971, he made a TV movie, a thriller called Duel. And it did so well that Universal decided to give it a theatrical release, like put it in cinemas. And it was so good, I agree with that, that at a party thrown by Francis Ford Coppola, a young George Lucas hid in a bedroom to watch it. At the first commercial break, he ran downstairs saying, Francis, you've got to come and see this movie. This guy is really good.
17: What I wouldn't give to be at that party. Imagine, you're just wandering around trying to find the bathroom and then you come across George Lucas.
18: It's well worth a watch, though. It's brilliant. This
17: what
18: film.
17: Is it about?
18: It's about a truck which develops a monstrous personality. So this guy is driving along in his car and he just overtakes this truck and they kind of honk at each other and he doesn't think any more of it. And this truck then begins to hunt him down, trying to kill him, basically. And it's gripping.
17: Well, the success of Duel convinced two producers, Richard Zanuck and David Brown, to let Stephen direct his first theatrical feature film at the age of just 24, The Sugarland Express, starring Goldie Hawn. Now, the film didn't do that well, but more importantly, he impressed its producers. So Richard and David immediately hired Stephen to direct another film, this time about a shark.
18: Oh, this film, of course, was Jaws. It was incredibly difficult to make. Stephen was 26 at this time. He described it as a living nightmare. Two of the lead actors in it, Robert Shaw and Richard Dreyfuss, had a massive feud. And of course, the biggest issue was the ocean, which was nearly impossible to film on. They had three mechanical sharks. They cost $250,000 to build. And they were nicknamed Bruce. But they hadn't been tested in salt water, so in the sea they broke down constantly. This caused huge delays, the production ran way behind schedule, went massively over the original $4 million budget and cost $12 million.
17: During filming, Stephen thought Jaws would be the end of his career. Universal's Sid Sheinberg sat him down and said, look, this is a disaster. I don't know what to do, except we could pull the plug right now. We could take our losses. I'm going to let you make the call. But And this is a very crucial but. Steven decided to continue.
18: This feels like one of those sliding doors moments that really determined the entire future of our billionaires.
17: And also the movie industry in a way.
18: Yeah, I mean, necessity often the mother of invention. Because the mechanical sharks rarely worked, he was forced to turn the shark into something like an unseen presence, like a bit like, you know, the alien in Alien. Instead, he used clever camera angles, and there's a legendary editor called Werner Fields, who basically was tasked with kind of keeping the, you know, rather unconvincing mechanical shark out of the shot. And it was that, and John Williams' amazing score, that made it this kind of really menacing, unseen presence. Jaws is not just a sort of shark film. I think Jaws is one of the top five films of any kind ever made.
17: Of all time.
18: Of all time.
17: What makes it so good, in your opinion?
18: It's so taut, and it became an unimaginable success. It was released in 1975, became the highest grossing film of all time, up to that point ever. It brought in $480 million at the box office. Steven's earnings, they were a little more modest. His fee for directing would probably have only been in the tens of thousands of dollars.
17: But more importantly, Steven's agent renegotiated his deal just before the film opened and got Steven 5% of the profit, known in the business as points. Now, points are usually shares of net profit rather than gross revenue, and often they're paid only after investors get back their costs. Remember this because it will become important later. So Steven was only able to collect about $3 million, but this is what made him a millionaire. And for a 28-year-old in 1975, this made him Hollywood rich.
18: Yeah, we're going to come back to that gross and net on movies, massively important for this industry a little bit later. But let us go from a million to a billion. Basically, Jaws changed Hollywood. It was the first ever summer blockbuster. From then on, rather than tens of millions at the box office, they now were hoping to take hundreds of millions. And importantly for Steven, Jaws' success established him as Hollywood's most valuable young director. Universal Studios offered him Jaws 2, but he turned it down. A wise move, in my view.
17: Instead, he made his next movie with Columbia Pictures. And I have to confess, I haven't actually watched Steven's second film, which was Close Encounters of a Third Kind.
18: You haven't seen it?
17: No,
18: it's absolutely amazing.
17: And it's funny because I love all the films and TV shows that came after it. X-Files, you know, things like that, that were clearly inspired by this alien film. And again, he made a massive hit. On a $20 million budget, the film grossed over $300 million worldwide. That is huge. He'd negotiated 17.5% of the net profit, but this only worked out at around $5 million after the studio recouped their costs. And it actually saved Columbia, who had been deep in debt and were facing bankruptcy.
18: This is a fascinating story. George Lucas, director of Star Wars, by the way, we've covered him on Good Bad Billionaire, actually took some of his profits from that film. George had visited Steven while he was filming Close Encounters, and as I say, George was making a little film called Star Wars at the time. He was nervous it wasn't going to be a hit, and on the Close Encounters set, comparing the movies, George felt even more concerned. I don't like the look of what this guy's doing, he's too good. So George asked to trade points with Steven. George would give him 2.5% of Star Wars if Steven gave him 2.5% of Close Encounters. And Steven said, sure, I'll gamble with that. Great. And even though Close Encounters were a hit, it was nothing like the monster that was Star Wars, which grossed $775 million. So Steven did pretty well off that little bet.
17: I can't imagine the conversation that Steven, George, and their lawyers and agents must have had when these two guys call their teams up to be like, hey, we made a little gamble. We made a bet.
18: It's pretty fun. Exactly.
17: Lots of hand-wringing, I think.
18: Well, I guess no one cared until it became a monster hit, right?
17: So this is very true. Yeah. Well, after a brief dud, the film 1941, he has two more ginormous creative and commercial hits. First of all, Raiders of the Lost Ark. Indiana Jones, of course. This is the collaboration he did with George Lucas, which grossed $354 million. And that film was made with Paramount, where Steven's directing fee was $1 million. But crucially, the deal guaranteed him gross points. Now, another little explainer, net points means you're paid from the money left after all the costs are deducted. So studios can deduct production costs, they can deduct marketing, distribution, internal costs, etc., etc. The list goes on. So getting net points often produces very little income for a director.
18: Yeah, it's very interesting this, because often, for lots of reasons, including tax, lots of films don't end up making much of a net profit. Whereas gross points means you're paid from the gross revenue, i.e. the total money earned before most deductions. It's very hard to manipulate. You earn money as soon as the film starts making money. Gross points are incredibly valuable, and they're not given away easily by the studios. Stephen was one of the first directors to get gross points. According to George, all the other studios got very upset with Paramount for making that deal.
17: Well, Stephen is actually an infamously hard negotiator. The editor-in-chief of Variety has said it's as tough to make a deal with him as anyone in history. The New Yorker has described him as an unusually tough businessman, a ferocious, canny, obsessively secret negotiator, and not a terribly generous one. If you remember his own sister, Anne, she's a filmmaker too. She said he's a very tough bargainer. He's a hard man to deal with on those things. There are times I'd be tempted to take things other places where I know I would get a better deal. So he doesn't even go easy on his own sister.
18: And it's quite interesting that, because sometimes you think, oh, the creative, whatever, they don't care about the money side of it. He clearly does. And for his next film, E.T., gross points, as we just discussed, became incredibly lucrative because it became the highest grossing film ever, again, at the time, taking nearly $800 million, beating Star Wars. And for E.T., he was back with Universal, but this time he negotiated a new clause in his contract to control the release of the VHS version of the movie. Remember VHSs? And split the profit. When E.T. went to video in 1988, the sales added an extra $70 million to his earnings. Now, E.T., I'm sure you've seen the film, was actually influenced by his parents' divorce, and the character was actually based on an imaginary friend he created. He said, "This is a friend who could be the brother I never had and a father I didn't feel I had anymore."
17: Come on, I think you can do the E.T. voice. I bet you can do the E.T. voice.
18: Oh, God, can I do it? Hang on.
17: Cast your mind back to the...
18: E.T. phone home. I can't know.
17: That is good, although you've given E.T. a British accent.
18: Have I?
17: Well, I think it's quite rare. I think it's quite sweet that he based E.T. on his parents' divorce. He's clearly quite a sensitive guy too.
18: Yeah, he's sensitive. There's a slight, I mean, if there's one criticism of him, something a little saccharine, some people would say about it.
17: And that's something that his films have also been criticised for by film critics, that they veer on sentimentality. They're very sweet, aren't they?
18: Yeah.
17: So at this point, Stephen was also becoming more than just a director. Maybe he was inspired by his good friend George Lucas, but he also set up his own production company named Amblin after that short film we discussed. Stephen was now the boss with about 50 staff, and through Amblin he added the revenue stream of executive producer for major films, including Gremlins, Back to the Future, and Who Framed Roger Rabbit, an underrated classic in my eyes.
18: Ah, yes. Jessica Rabbit was a big heartthrob to me in my youth.
17: Well, Amblin also got Stephen into TV, which included cartoons and the incredibly successful drama ER, which ran for 331 episodes. Another pub trivia question, I think.
18: Yeah.
17: Well, by the mid-1980s, Stephen increasingly refused a traditional director's fee. Instead, he was betting on the success of his films by negotiating gross points. He said, "I'm a gambler. I love gambling to see what's going to make it and what is not."
18: Now, we're going to skip over the next few films, although we should pause briefly maybe on the second Indiana Jones movie, because it got him his second wife. His first wife, Amy Irving, was an actress he met in 1976 during an audition for Close Encounters. Their relationship has been described as tempestuous and troubled over the next decade. They broke up, got back together, eventually married in 1985 and had a son together.
17: But in 1989, the couple divorced, and their settlement is one of the most expensive in history, estimated at $100 million. His second wife, Kate Capshaw, was the actress in Indiana Jones and the Temple of Doom, if you ever wondered what happened to her. They married in 1991 after she converted to Judaism for him, and they'd go on to have five children together, two of whom are African-American and adopted. In an interview, she said, "We were watching Indiana Jones and the Temple of Doom the other night on television. I turned to Stephen and I said, 'What happened to my career after that movie?' He said, 'You weren't supposed to have a career. You were supposed to be with me.' And it's true. My focus was on Stephen and a large family." I'm not sure I would personally react that well if that's what my husband told me about my own career. But, you know, clearly they're very happy together.
18: Yeah, well, Stephen credits Kate's conversion to Judaism as bringing himself back to Judaism. And soon after, he connected creatively with his faith by directing the Holocaust film 1993's Schindler's List. While filming Schindler's List, Steven said that he cried all the time. It was, in his words, the most personal film I've ever made because it was something I was so ashamed of. It's a 3-hour black and white movie about the Holocaust. It's a hard watch. Steven was convinced it would lose money, even the budget was just $22 million. But he needn't have worried. The film grossed over $320 million worldwide.
17: However, he actually gave away his profits for the movie, saying, "I was unwilling to keep it because it was blood money." In fact, Schindler's List was the film that got him into philanthropy. After the film, he set up two foundations. One gives grants to Holocaust and Jewish continuity projects, and the other records testimonies from Holocaust survivors. However, he said he mostly gives anonymously because of his faith. He said, "A rabbi sat me down and told me, you know, if you put your name on everything, it goes unrecognized by God." I said, "Really? So 80% of what I give is anonymous and the other 20% is only where my name can help attract other monies," which is a really interesting approach to philanthropy.
18: Yeah, no, obviously he can be a mustering point for other donors, can't he, if he discloses that he's won. Well, Schindler's List won Steven his first Oscar awards for Best Director and Best Picture, and that brought him a new kind of credibility. He was a hit maker, but hadn't been really recognised creatively. But, of course, he wasn't done with blockbusters quite yet. The same year that Schindler's List came out, something quite different, Jurassic Park. Now, Jurassic Park became the highest grossing film ever at the time. I seem to be saying that quite a lot as we go through this.
17: It's a common refrain in this
18: episode. Basically, he keeps breaking his own records. And it grossed over $914 million worldwide. Steven and Universal were essentially 50-50 partners on this film. So he was getting money as both a director and as a producer through Amblin. Altogether, he made about $250 million from the film, by far the most an individual had ever made from a movie or any other unit of entertainment that we can find at that time.
17: Well, Jurassic Park also made him money long after the popcorn had been swept off the cinema floors and people had been ushered out. Before the film, Universal had been worried about Steven being poached by Time Warner, another studio. So to keep Steven sweet, his old mentor, Sid Sheinberg, devised one of the most unusual deals in Hollywood. Steven has a habit of racking these up. He would become, and this is so fun, creative consultant for Universal Studios theme parks. And his job was helping to design elements of the parks, as well as the rides. I mean, I'm sorry, this sounds like a dream job. In exchange, he would get 2% of all park ticket revenue plus a portion of park concession receipts. And now this really is a phenomenal deal. Steven takes home about $30 million every single year, and he signed that deal in perpetuity. So
18: wow.
17: It means he gets it forever.
18: I wish someone would offer me a deal where I get $30 million a year for the rest of my life.
17: Imagine every single ticket you buy to Universal Studios, a tiny bit of that goes into Steven Spielberg's pockets.
18: Gosh, so, you know, given all of that, it's really not surprising that in 1994, Forbes declared Steven a billionaire age 46.
17: It's a good thing Steven had a lot of cash floating around because he's about to get into one of the most expensive businesses in the industry, owning his own studio. So let's take Steven Spielberg beyond a billion. After Schindler's List came out, he took a 3-year break from directing to found a company called DreamWorks SKG. The S stands for Spielberg, the K for ex-Disney chair Jeffrey Katzenberg, and the G for music mogul David Geffen. And we've already covered some of this story, by the way, in our David Geffen episode. The three men put in their own money, $33.3 million each, plus $2 billion of other people's money.
18: I remember this being founded at the time. It was like a big, huge deal. It was kind of like money and the creative industries coming together. But starting a studio is a much bigger gamble than a production company. This is the first new big studio in a generation. The other ones were all established before World War II, during that golden age of Hollywood, MGM, all those kind of people. Those studios had vast back catalogues, and the revenue from that keeps them afloat when they make inevitable multi-million dollar flops. So Steven, up to this point, had been relatively flop-free. He had a few duds, but he'd never really made a film that had lost money. Steven said, "I threw myself over the barbed wire with Jeffrey and David so we could have what we wanted."
17: But with so much skin in the game, you'd assume that Steven would make films exclusively for DreamWorks. But no. The first film he directed after setting up DreamWorks was the Jurassic Park sequel, The Lost World, which was for Universal. But even Saving Private Ryan was a co-production with Paramount. And as Jeffrey Katzenberg put it, having half of something Steven's excited about is better than having none.
18: That's a great quote. DreamWorks released a number of hits, but for every hit, there was at least one flop. And in fact, DreamWorks was on the verge of bankruptcy several times, and the studio began to sort of fall apart.
17: And in 2006, Steven and his partner sold DreamWorks to Viacom, the parent company of Paramount, for $1.6 billion. Steven stayed on as a key creative partner, but it wasn't a happy marriage. 2 years after the deal, Paramount released Steven from his contract. He relaunched DreamWorks as an independent production company.
18: So he continued directing high-profile films, including Lincoln, Bridge of Spies, and The Fablemans, which was semi-autobiographical. And not much of a film, if you ask me. I'm allowed to be a critic here. I thought it was terrible. Anyway, to this day, Steven remains the highest-grossing director of all time. His films have grossed over $10 billion at the box office.
17: And in 2017, he had the opportunity to be bought out of his theme park deal for the huge lump sum of between $500 million and $1 billion. But Steven chose to keep that deal, leaving him with one of the most lucrative ongoing revenue streams in Hollywood, and maybe the only one that involves roller coasters.
18: So that's where our billionaire's story ends. On the Good Bad Billionaire podcast, we've also scored him on a set of billionaire categories: wealth, controversy, power and legacy. You can find that by searching for Good Bad Billionaire wherever you get your podcasts.
17: There we also have over 80 episodes exploring the lives of the super rich, from celebrities to CEOs.
18: Good Bad Billionaire is a BBC Studios production for the BBC World Service.
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24: And now if you look at me, I feel it within myself that I have value.
23: We're in Rwanda meeting women who are speaking up against sexual and gender-based violence.
24: When going through the difficulties I've gone through, you're isolated, you're stigmatized. But I want to tell anyone who's gone through that experience that it is possible to be well. You can be loved, valued, and what's most important is God is with you. He has never left you.
23: We'll also hear how their husbands and church leaders are becoming advocates.
25: Yeah, for real, it's not an easy thing, you know, going in front of the congregation during the church gathering and telling them what you had been doing wrong. But due to the change that I had undergone, I realized that it was very important.
23: Join me, Myra Anubi, as we meet the people challenging sexual and gender-based violence right after the BBC News.
19: BBC News with Moira Alderson. The US military says it shot down several Iranian drones targeting commercial ships in the Strait of Hormuz, hours after both sides indicated they were inching towards a peace agreement. Senior administration officials said a text was close to being agreed. Charlotte Gallagher is in Jerusalem.
26: There's been many times when President Trump has said a peace deal is imminent. We calculated it at about 40 times. However, this time, what we're seeing is optimism from both sides. So both the Americans and the Iranians saying a peace deal should be coming. Now, the first thing that that would involve was reopening the Strait of Hormuz. They'd then go into further negotiations for around 60 days to tackle some of the thornier issues, including Iran's nuclear program. Now, what the US wants is for all enriched uranium to be destroyed and taken out of Iran. Iran at this point is saying that's not acceptable. They at least want to keep diluted uranium. So there'll need to be further discussions on that.
19: Meanwhile, Israel has ordered the population of 20 towns and villages in southern Lebanon to leave, saying it'll strike what it says are Hezbollah positions. The AI developer Anthropic says it's had to cut general access to two of its most advanced models after the Trump administration ordered it to exclude foreign entities from the list over national security concerns. There's ongoing tensions between Anthropic and the Pentagon, which designated it a national security risk in March after it refused to allow unfettered access to its AI models, Lily Jamali reports.
0: Anthropic said late Friday that the U.S. government cited national security authorities when it issued an export control directive. That directive requires the company to block access to Fable 5 and Mythos 5 by any foreign national, it said. That includes Anthropic employees who are also foreign nationals and applies whether or not those affected are in the United States. Anthropic said it must disable the AI models in order to comply with the government order, adding that access to its other models are not affected.
19: President Trump says the U.S. military has killed the leader of the Tren de Aragua Venezuelan drug cartel in a joint strike carried out with Caracas. Alongside the message, Mr. Trump posted a video showing a building being hit from the air and disappearing under a huge cloud of smoke. The strike, which killed Hector Guerrero Flores, known as Nino Guerrero, was carried out earlier this week. The governor of Russia's southern Krasnodar region says a fire has broken out in the seaport of Temriuk after a Ukrainian drone attack. Vanyamin Krundafyev said more than 90 people were tackling the blaze at the site, which lies on the Sea of Azov close to the Kerch Strait. He said one person had been killed. Across the water in Russian-occupied Crimea, the authorities in Sevastopol said they were repelling a Ukrainian attack but gave no further details. World News from the BBC. With the result of Peru's presidential election still on a knife edge, 6 days on from Sunday's second round, the left-wing candidate Roberto Sanchez has asked for a recount, requesting the backing of his right-wing rival Keiko Fujimori. Ms. Fujimori, who's lost the past three election runoffs, leads by just a few thousand. India's main opposition Congress Party has announced a nationwide protest against alleged irregularities and paper leaks in fiercely competitive national exams involving millions of students. It'll hold four meetings in the coming weeks, bringing together students, youth organisations and those affected by the alleged scandals. Congress is also demanding the resignation of the Federal Education Minister. Hungary's former ruling party Fidesz will hold its first Congress on Saturday since its crushing defeat in parliamentary elections 8 weeks ago. The party is expected to accept Viktor Orban's offer to remain at the helm for one more year. Nick Thorpe reports.
2: Fidesz delegates are meeting in a radically different Hungary to the one they governed before the 12th of April. The new Tisza government has lost no time in overturning the power structures and policies which Viktor Orban painstakingly designed. On Friday night, a new media law proposal was published to restore the independence of public service radio and television. And the heads of these secret services were fired with immediate effect. Fidesz delegates are expected to re-elect Mr. Orban as party leader in the hope he can rebuild his party from the ruins.
19: Thousands of people are taking part in the LGBTQ Pride Parade in South Korea's capital Seoul, with a conservative Christian group holding a counter-rally nearby. Participants converged with rainbow flags and drumming troops in what is one of Asia's largest annual Pride gatherings, called the Seoul Queer Culture Festival. Same-sex marriage is not legally recognised in South Korea, and efforts to pass a comprehensive anti-discrimination law have stalled.
3: People fixing the world.
5: From the BBC World Service, this is People Fixing the World, where we imagine a better future and meet people who are making this a reality. I'm Myra Anubi, and this week...
6: It's unbelievable that actually people care about us. But the fact that people want to hear our stories, we feel like we are valued, and a value that we didn't have before. It's here now.
5: How women in Rwanda are finding their voice against violence. Before we start, I do need to mention that we will be talking about sexual and gender-based violence. Now, if this might be a difficult subject, why don't you take time to search for People Fixing the World wherever you get your podcasts and listen to some of the other wonderful solutions we've come across before. When talking about Rwanda, this landlocked East African country, about its beautiful hills, economic growth, and clean streets, we must also talk about its dark history.
1: It has, officials say, been the biggest and fastest flight of humanity the United Nations has witnessed in nearly 50 years. Tens of thousands of refugees pouring out of the country, east to Tanzania and here north to Uganda. Altogether, it's estimated that more than a million people have been forced from their homes by a campaign of butchery that shows no sign of ending.
23: Back in 1994, Rwanda went through a horrible genocide that tore through the fabric of the country. Nearly a million lives were lost, people were displaced, and there is still a lot of trauma that exists today.
7: I am from Rwanda, and I lived through the genocide, Ngezi-Tutsi, in 1994. And these events really changed the course of my life and the life of every Rwandan that I know. And during that time, there was a lot of violence, and there was a specific violence that women suffered.
23: Sabine Nkusi and her family lived with this fear. All around them, women were being raped and killed.
7: I was 14 at that time. I thought, I prayed to God. I said to God, if I'm ever able to be out of this situation, I really want to be part of something, a vehicle that will bring an end to this type of violence.
23: Sabine did escape and went on to become an advocate, supporting women who had experienced violence and giving them a voice. She now works for an

0: good gearbox as well in your car.
1: Absolutely, absolutely. Oh, and the trees. Look at the trees. Oh. It's so green.
2: I'm in a taxi with Sabine, winding up and down the steep hills this country is known for. It's a city literally buzzing with activity, with its many motorbikes and construction sites dotted all along the immaculate tree-lined streets, with stunning flame trees with their ready orange blooms and deep pink bougainvillea.
1: I'm looking at these streets and thinking, what a change, knowing what this country went through and seeing the change that has happened. It's just incredible.
2: Now living in London, as Sabine returns to her home country, she does so with a full heart.
1: So I'm actually very emotional, to be honest. So when I landed at the airport, I felt like a piece of me was back in me, if that makes sense. Yeah.
0: The beautiful pattern of the stained glass. Absolutely. The rectangles of blues and greens and the cross in the middle.
1: Yes, the cross in the middle. And I just remember we used to take pictures of Sunday school standing there, the children, just at the top of the stairs.
2: Sabine and I are standing outside the Anglican Cathedral of St. Etienne, where she and her family used to spend their Sundays. It was a time of innocence etched in the memory. Yet today, she's here leading a retreat, honouring her vow to help survivors of abuse. Sabine goes on ahead to greet the women. As I follow through the colourful gardens on this cloudless warm day, I occasionally pick out the flick of a vivid blue sunbird tail in the guava trees. I'm aware this place must feel an oasis for the 12 women who've come, many speaking for the first time of what they've been through. As I walk into the yellow painted hall where they're gathering, I'm immediately struck by the energy in the room and a joy I hadn't anticipated. Here is a safe space for the women to be open.

0: You can hear, you can feel the strength within these women. Women who've had to flee violent fathers, violent partners, some who've been forced into sex work and contracted HIV. Most here have suffered abuse from their own partners. In Rwanda, the UN puts rates of physical or sexual violence against women within the home at one of the highest recorded levels in Africa, with 40% of women and girls aged between 15 and 49 having experienced abuse within their relationships. The purpose of the week's course is to encourage the women to share their experiences, to break the silence and challenge the stigma often attached to them. For most of the week, it's been bright and sunny, but on the final day, the rain is drumming on the hall roof as I sit in the retreat room, surrounded by the women's coloured scarves and notebooks. I'm with a woman I've started to get to know during the retreat. She's chosen to call herself Francine for the interview. Francine, in her late 30s, has each day worn clothes of bright orange and yellow. She's got an expressive face, full of vigour, strength and purpose. And as she starts to speak, tears well in her large round eyes.
1: I came from a family where there was violence from a very young age. And then the genocide against the Tutsi happened here, and we separated as a family. I found myself with my siblings, and it was very, very difficult. I had to resort to sex work so that I could provide for my family, to put food on the table. And I met a young man, and we became involved, but he started abusing me. I also became pregnant during that relationship, and he was still abusing me during that relationship. And he was someone who was quite promiscuous and was always having affairs, and I found myself living with HIV as a result of that relationship.
2: I'm so sorry. You have been through such a terrible time.
1: When going through the difficulties I've gone through,

0: You are isolated. You are stigmatized. But I want to tell anyone who's gone through that experience that it is possible to be well. You can be loved, valued, and what's most important is God is with you. He has never left you.
1: This retreat may be a one-off event, but it's hoped that, like others that have run before it around the world, it will nurture a strong network of women who will support each other as well as advocate for others marginalized by their experiences.
0: And now if you look at me, I feel it within myself that I have value. I have a nice dress. I can go amongst other people. I can tell hope is there. It's possible to be well.
2: BBC World Service, this is People Fixing the World with me, Myra Anubi. It's a program that's dedicated to telling you about all the good things happening in our world. And today, we're in Rwanda, hearing about the ways that women are beginning to stand up against sexual and gender-based violence. Now, I've got our reporter here, Naomi Wellings, who brought us that really, really heavy, but also wonderful report. There's a lot that was shared there.
3: Yes, and Mario, I spent quite some time with these women and I was really struck by how telling your story is very much seen as part of your healing. And Mario, there were so many more stories. There were women who were telling me about how they've had to run away from their husbands. One woman that particularly struck me said how she was running away in the night with her young daughter.
2: It's really sad to hear, even for me as a mother. But it's also interesting, Naomi, because I know that the government in Rwanda has a lot of support in place for victims of sexual and gender-based violence, and also that they have laws that protect women, even in marriage.
3: Yes, that's right. There is a specific penalty for conjugal rape, that's rape within marriage. And it should be noted that this has a maximum of 2 years imprisonment, and that's far lower than for other cases of rape, where it can be up to 15 years. But whether there are laws in place or not, you have to bear in mind that there is still a lot of stigma around this. So there will inevitably be a reluctance to take these men to court. Women might be afraid of how they'll be viewed in the community. And of course, they're frightened of physical, financial repercussions from those same partners, should the case not go their way.
2: I mean, don't get me wrong, Naomi. It's good to hear that there's something that's happening, right? But it's also very clear that you need other people in society almost to become advocates as well.
3: Yes, and it is happening, but slowly. And a key place, Myra, is within the church. Rwanda is a conservative religious society, so the people with perhaps the biggest influence and authority are the pastors and the Catholic priests. I accompanied Sabine to a local church where a special service was being held.
1: Light floods through the pale blue and lilac glass windows as Sabine joins in a song in the local language, Kinyarwanda. A tap on her shoulder sees Sabine reunited with her Sunday school teacher. And it's a warm welcome formally for Sabine.

0: The modern red brick Anglican All Saints Church in the Ribeiro neighbourhood is high up on one of Kigali's many hills. And this morning, several visiting choirs, dressed in rich coloured long silk gowns, are joining the 200 or more worshippers. The focus from the Fathers Union preacher Charles Bayambabazi is on men using their strength for good, not to suppress women.
1: We should be people of great models, of role models within your household. Nowadays, things are becoming tougher. We have domestic violence.
0: With further help from my translator, I heard that this message was also being focused on by the church's pastor in his address. Adele Ragima urged his congregation to appreciate again how men should view women.
1: Let me encourage you to read again Genesis. When God created both men and women, they were created in God's image. He didn't discriminate. There was no particular image that is better than the other between men and women.
0: Pastor Odell was one of the church leaders who had his attitudes challenged after he went on a course called Transforming Masculinities. Sabine's charity runs these. She says the focus is all about challenging how the Bible has been used to preach male dominance over women.
2: So one of the exercises that we actually do in the Transforming Masculinities is that we read a series of statements and even talk about, you know, are there some verses in the Bible that are used to uplift women? And are there some verses in the Bible that are used perhaps to oppress women? And why is it? So there is a conversation then. That's when then the faith leader comes in and says, actually, this is not what the Bible says. This is what we're reading. Maybe culture can contribute to how we understand this, but this is not what the case is.
3: Because I suppose to differing extents, people see what they want to see in the Bible, or they're not challenged by the full context.
2: Yeah, exactly. And the role of faith leaders, I think, is to really help to correct some of those misinterpretation, and they can be a catalyst for change.
0: Change that often starts individually. Over a delicious banana and peanut meal served with beans and rice, I meet up with a group of pastors and their wives. 4 years ago, after coming, some reluctantly, to the Transforming Masculinity workshops, they tell of transformed relationships. None had taken part more reluctantly, perhaps, than Pentecostal pastor Edouard Bourigeaud, who came with his wife Chantal. Yet today they're meeting up again, and this time enjoying demonstrating one of the games that might once have been far more awkward. They use a deck of playing cards. They each pick one and are told not to look at it. Instead, they have to stick it to their forehead. The men and women bow to Chantal, who luckily ends up with a king of spades, while they gesture dismissively to her husband, Edward, who unfortunately ends up with a lowly three of spades on his forehead. It's a tool to teach empathy. How does it feel to be marked out as useless, and how to feel in charge? It opens up conversation, and the group then tackles Bible verses. As Pastor Edward shared, there was one text in particular that he'd never really thought much about, and it was this which prompted him to change his attitude towards his wife, Chantal.
4: Men, please love your wives as Jesus has loved his church and sacrificed his life for the church.
3: So it's very much talking about the nature of that love, the sacrificial nature of that love.
4: Yeah, basically it was about sacrifice, because realizing that Jesus sacrificed his life to the point of dying, and now me, I'm not sacrificing anything for my wife. I'm mistreating her. I feel like she's useless. So before I got trained, there is a, you know, I had a different behavior. I did not give enough value to my wife. And when it comes to sexual activities, you know, I used to think that, you know, all the decisions should be made by man. The woman should not contribute in any way. So I used to think that whenever I want her, at any time, she needs to accept without questioning.
0: There were many tears when he said how sorry he was to his wife Chantal, and for her part, she simply couldn't believe it.
5: First of all, I've cried. Although I was happy, but I also cried. There are things that happen to you and you feel like this is a miracle. This is something that could never happen. Although I cried, but I was really happy about what was happening.
3: In terms of your congregation, how open have you felt able to be with them about your experience?
4: Yeah, for real, it's not an easy thing, you know, going in front of the congregation during the church gathering and telling them what you had been doing wrong. But due to the change that I had undergone, I realized that it was very important to go in front of them and tell them, share them my experience.
5: So when other women heard about, you know, my husband's testimony, they were telling me that, you know, you are so lucky, you know, you have like a good life. And us as a couple, we continue, you know, as a type of role model also in our community, in our churches, because when there were conflict within a couple, they would invite us to go and discuss with them and to help them resolve the conflict. So it has really helped people within the church and also people within our community.
6: You know, Naomi, after hearing this, I'm just realizing that if you have role models who are respected by other people, that does make a big difference and can be a big aspect of the solution, helping the women.
3: Yes, definitely. And there have been before and after surveys of people involved in the Transforming Masculinities courses. In the neighbouring Democratic Republic of Congo, research was carried out by Stellenbosch University from South Africa. And it found that after just 2 years running programmes like these, rates of intimate partner violence halved. Mm. And before the programmes had started, around 50% of the male and female participants believed that violence towards women could be justified. But after the programme, this dropped to 25%.
6: Oh, wow. You've mentioned there the Democratic Republic of Congo and South Africa. So I assume this is happening in other places as well?
3: Yeah, TIRFUN sees around 250,000 people going through its sexual and gender-based violence programmes every year. That's across more than 40 countries in Africa, but also around the world, including India, Colombia and Brazil. And Transforming Masculinities as a course has run in 24 countries. And there was also one in Nigeria where both Christian Protestant pastors and Muslim imams were involved.
6: Mm. I mean, this is a big problem, sexual and gender-based violence. It's not the kind of thing that will be solved overnight. But it is really good to know that for these women in Rwanda, something is making a difference.
3: Yes, Myra. And actually, when I spoke to Francine, the woman who told us her story earlier on, she said something that really touched my heart.
7: I want to add, thank you even for speaking to me. So I was speaking to other ladies as well, and we were saying it's unbelievable that actually people care about us. But the fact that people want to hear our stories, we feel like we are valued, and a value that we didn't have before. It's here now, so we are well. Murakoze chana.
3: We feel very privileged that you have been prepared to share this with us. So thank you. Murakoze.
2: Murakoze chana.
6: Well, murakoze to both Francine, who we've just heard from, but also to you, Naomi, for sharing this report with us.
3: Thanks, Myra.
6: Now, if you've been affected by anything you've heard today, just search for BBC Action Line or find out more from tearfund.org. 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
8: Hi, I'm Juan Carlos in Havana, Cuba. 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Well done for them. It was very kind of you to dedicate the show to Jose. Lovely indeed.
6: Thank you so much, Juan Carlos. So he's in Cuba, but where are you? Send me a voice note or a WhatsApp message to the number +44 8000 321 721. And as always, I'll be back next week with more good news from somewhere else in our beautiful world. Until then, thanks for listening.
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12: What does a plate of food have to do with happiness? 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
13: I see the world through food, so I'm trying to explain all the connection it has, both when it comes to cooking and love, but also understanding the way we source.
12: Now, she invites us into her Copenhagen kitchen to explore hygge, the art of creating warmth, comfort, and togetherness. I'm Sahar Zand. 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
14: BBC News with Moira Alderson. Lebanese state media say Israel has carried out airstrikes in the south shortly after ordering residents to leave about 20 locations. Earlier, the US military said it had shot down several Iranian drones targeting commercial ships in the Strait of Hormuz, despite both sides indicating they were close to a peace agreement. The AI developer Anthropic says it's cut public access to two of its most advanced models after the Trump administration ordered it to block foreign entities because of national security concerns. It comes amid tensions between Anthropic and the Pentagon, which wants unfettered access to the company's AI models. President Trump says the US military has killed the leader of the Trende Aragua Venezuelan drug cartel, known as Nino Guerrero, in a joint strike carried out with Caracas. With the result of Peru's presidential election still in the balance after Sunday's second round, the left-wing candidate Roberto Sanchez has asked for a recount. He's requested the backing of his right-wing rival Keiko Fujimori. India's main opposition Congress has called a nationwide protest against what it says are irregularities and paper leaks in fiercely competitive national exams involving millions of students. The government has ordered an inquiry and rescheduled some exams. A French court has jailed six Georgians for up to 7 years for stealing rare Russian classics worth millions from libraries. Investigators believe they were part of a criminal network linked to Russia. They say the thieves replaced the valuable works with accurate forgeries. The EU will resume long-stalled membership talks with Ukraine on Monday. Hungary's new government has agreed to drop its veto over Kyiv joining. Thousands of people are taking part in an LGBTQ pride parade in South Korea's capital, one of Asia's largest such events. A conservative Christian group is holding a counter-rally nearby. BBC News.
13: Hygge is about the moment, trying to make little moments perfect. It's a word that we use in the Danish language. It is so embedded in our culture, trying to describe what is going on right now. How can we create something that makes us feel good?
12: You're listening to In the Studio from the BBC World Service. I'm Sahar Zand on a crisp November morning in Copenhagen, the capital of Denmark. I'm here to meet Danish chef and author Trine Hanneman, a leading voice on seasonal Scandinavian cooking, to explore its connection to hygge.
13: Hi! You're so welcome. This is where I grew up. We moved into this one when I was 11.
12: May I ask how old you are now?
13: Yes, I'm 60.
12: Trine now lives in Italy with her husband, but spends much of her time in Denmark.
13: And then you have the front rooms where you, in the old days, would have the dining room and the living room.
3: Mm-hmm.
13: A long corridor and the kitchen in the end.
3: Look at these vegetables!
13: This is us today.
12: In the spacious kitchen, my eyes are immediately drawn to a mountain of colourful, freshly harvested vegetables on a wooden counter.
13: There's kale and there's celeriac and there's potatoes and there's apples and Brussels sprouts and garlic.
3: And the smell, like as soon as you walk into your kitchen, is it hits you.
13: This is one thing I love, just to display it all and enjoy it and think about what it can be. So that's a big Savoy cabbage.
3: It's huge. Where did you get these from? Everything is like
13: this
3: massive.
13: This is from a local farm out 50 kilometers out of Copenhagen in something called Kønneløse. So when you give vegetables terroir, love and attention, it looks like this.
3: So what are you cooking today?
13: My concept is vegetables. Of course, it's built on layers of experience, so I know what works together. Then it's also decided by the season, because I went to the farm yesterday and I bought what she had, and then from there I start thinking, what would I like to eat today? It was kind of cold outside, so that's changing the feel of my body. And I don't know why, but I get a longing for cabbage and root vegetables and these autumn winter vegetables. I'm also thinking colors. We have four kind of different green flavors here. And then we have one purple kale. And then we have the beautiful red pomegranate that is just a shining thing. So it is like a painting, like, you know, you have all these colors. And then you look at what I have here and then you play around.
12: But before we get to cooking, Trina makes us some coffee.
13: I've been a chef for more than 30 years. I started out my career going on tour with rock bands and superstars and cook for them.
3: Ooh, any rock bands we know?
13: Oh, yeah.
3: Go on.
13: Red Hot Chili Peppers, Rolling Stones, Soundgarden, Elton John. Whoa. Yeah, lots of people. It went really well, and then I went on tour with some big Danish bands as well. But that, you know, meant that I didn't see my children, so I thought, that's not working out. And I made a lunch company. I wanted to work with everyday food, so I created a canteen company that I owned for 23 years. And with a team of amazing people, I cooked together with them food for 3,000 to 4,000 people a day. A lot of organic, a lot of local produce, but also just understanding what is a good meal. While doing that, I've been writing 20-something cookbooks. I've done television, radio, I travel around the world to talk about what I do and what I love, and that is the everyday. Life is lived on the everyday. The meals we eat, you know, on a Tuesday night, they really do matter. I see the world through food, so I'm trying to explain all the connection it has, both when it comes to cooking and love, but also understanding the way we source, the seasonality.
12: And for Trina, food and hygge are deeply connected.
13: Hygge is making sure that little moments are pleasant and you are present. We use hygge a lot in our language, you know. After we had this coffee, when you leave, I would say to you, det var virkelig hyggeligt. That was a really hyggelig time we had. That's a phrase we use a lot.
12: How significant is the role of hygge in the Danish culture?
13: It's really significant because we have this home culture where being at home and setting the scene for that is a very important part of our day. And there is significance in that, like lighting the candle, making a nice cup of tea, having flowers, doing all the Christmas decorations, or, you know, all through the year, you showcase your home according to seasons. And so you create a lot of moments, and in time, the hygge can happen. And what I love about it is also the emphasis on let's try to have a nice time together.
12: What role does food play in hygge?
13: There is no hygge without food. That's it. Let's do some cooking.
3: Let's do some cooking.
13: Then we have this beautiful, you can see it's regal.
3: Like, what is that?
13: This is celeriac. We're going to bake that whole, but it looks like something that I could hold if I was a queen, right? What do you call that? Scepter.
12: What is a celeriac?
13: Celeriac is a root vegetable, and the season is here in November. It's part of the root family, and it has a very earthy, but also like a aromatic, but it's a staple here in Danish food culture, so we use it a lot. This is a recipe from the Second World War, where you would pretend it was like a piece of meat. So when I have these cravings of vegetables, I treat it like a roast. So I just roast it whole. We need to get the celeriac in the oven because it's a big one, so it needs to bake for some time. When you see this in the supermarket, it will be very gray because it's so freshly harvested. It's actually like almost neon green, right?
3: Yes.
13: And it's important to get all
15: the dirt and soil out of. And then I'm putting it onto some parchment paper. Then I'm pouring a bit of olive oil so it's running down the sides. And I'm taking some flaky sea salt, just very close by, sprinkling it so it kind of sticks a little bit. And then black pepper. Alright, and then we pop it in the oven. So it's a whole celeriac baking. Then we have potatoes, which is kind of the core of Danish eating, but three different ones, a purple one, a

0: All right, so I'm cutting out the potatoes. All right.
1: So Terina's put all the chopped colorful potatoes in a dish, covering them with salt and pepper.
0: A bit of olive oil. I'm opening up the fridge, and I'm taking out a bag of herbs. So here we have mint, oregano, tarragon, thyme, and sage.
1: The smell of sage.
0: It has this exotic perfume, deep green, but also a little bit acidic, and then in the end, the earthiness. For the potatoes now, we're going to put leaves of sage into it. This is mustard leaves.
1: Oh, that's a strong flavor, very bitter.
0: And horseradish and wasabi. It's just an explosion in your mouth, that little thing.
1: And it changes, the flavor changes as you chew on it.
0: And then it becomes a little sweeter and then it stays with you. We're going to chop that finely and mix with the potatoes. And it also has the lemon, some garlic in there. All right, so that's going to be going to the oven. Before we move to thinking about all the other vegetable dishes that I'm preparing, I want to get the dessert up and running, which is the tarte tatin. Tarte tatin is a famous French apple tart, and it is just apples cooked in caramel. And the reason why I'm cooking that right now, because I only do it in the autumn when I can get the right apples, and this is the first time this autumn that I'm making it. So these are called Cox apples. Try this.
1: Oh, that is sour, but it has a lovely sweetness to it too.
0: So I'm cutting the apples in half, taking out the core and the seeds, and then I'm also peeling them. You can't cook these apples down with the caramel with the skin on. It will be soggy and,
1: The whole kitchen now smells like these lovely apples now.
0: Yeah. And I think this part of the cooking where you prep, you're preparing your soul for eating.
1: I watched a TED talk you gave titled, I Cook, Therefore I Am.
0: Yeah.
1: Tell me about that.
0: I think cooking has defined me. My upbringing was very chaotic. I grew up in a commune, a very political one, with a lot of other people, and they experimented with marriage, with parenting, with working, with living together, open marriages. I mean, everything was on the table. And that's very confusing for a child, because you can see what normality is out there and you're not part of that, and what is going on here, and where's my mom, where's my dad, all of that. But one thing all the grown-ups did not change was dinner every night. Every night in the kitchen, the commune, there were some people cooking, and we would sit down and share a big meal. And we were involved in the cooking. And then when I was about 8 years old or something, I started baking. So I started making all these cakes where I kind of just mixed everything together, put it in the oven, and all these really unedible cakes came out. They were so heavy and so weird. And then one day there was a woman called Anne in the commune who said to me, Trina, try to mix the butter and sugar really well and then add everything in. That was the magic trick. So I started loving baking as well. And then I started paying attention to what my grandmother was doing and learned a lot from her. So you can say cooking has, for me, it's about belonging. It has carved a place in the world for me. It's a way that I express a lot of love. It's a way that I build communities. I've written 20-some cookbooks. I've built companies. I've seen them go bankrupt. I've moved around the world, talked about it. I mean, it has become me, but at the same time, it's given me refuge, you could say, and that's important in life.
1: This is the documentary in the studio from the BBC World Service. I'm Sahar Zand in Copenhagen with chef and author Trina Hanneman, exploring hygge, the art of creating warmth, comfort, and togetherness.
0: Okay, so I'm measuring some sugar. I have this special pan.
1: So it's a smallish, deep pan.
0: This is made of aluminium, and it can go in the oven because it also needs to be baked in the oven. So I'm going to put on the fire here, and then we're going to melt the sugar. It has to melt and be golden, but it can't burn because then it becomes bitter.
1: So the sugar is now completely melted.

0: You know, Danes used to always have something home-baked.
1: Tell me about the link of these pastries and sweets to hygge.
0: Comfort. It's cold here.
2: You have a lot of gloomy days where it's just great.
0: You do not see the sun for maybe 2 weeks.
2: Mm-hmm. And it's just like you feel like you're in a bubble of dark and gray.
0: And so, of course, coziness, lighting the fire, candles, drink warm things. And baking makes you feel good. We are now going to look at the leeks. They are enormous.
1: They're massive. They're like half as tall as you.
0: Yeah. So we're going to make something that in Danish is called slik paw. That is boiled leeks because they become so soft. This is a dish that I'm not going to change much. And this is the thing my grandmother would do. Very classic. So the very dark green part you don't use for this traditional dish, but I'm still saving it. Oh, look at that. Wow.
3: Trina cuts the leeks into thick chunks, covers them with water, and leaves them to simmer.
0: And then we have the capers.
3: Next, she fries some capers until they turn.

0: And here I have coriander flowers. So when you don't pick the coriander, they make little flowers like that. So I'm kind of taking the coriander flower off.
1: That's so pretty.
0: That's all green and a little bit of white. So that's very beautiful. And then we're going to have cabbage salads with pomegranate with all the different cabbage I have here. We have Brussels sprouts, Savoy cabbage. These are, we call them flower sprouts in English. Here we call them caleta. Try one.
1: It's like a very subtle red cabbage.
0: Yeah, but with a little bit of Brussels sprout without the bitterness.
1: Yes.
0: So it's fresh. It has green peas. It has nuts. It has so many different flavors. So this is a mix of kale and Brussels sprout. And then we have purple kale. Look at that purple color. It's just so beautiful. And then when you see it with the green inside, you think fashion design right away. And then we have another kale, the green classic one we all know. And then we have the cavolo di nero. And then we have something exotic, which is pomegranate, which I love. And we get that in the winter here from the Middle East. So I'm just cutting off the bottom of the Brussels sprout. Cutting them in half, yeah. And then I'm going to put the heat on over here. And I'm going to fry them just a little bit.

0: we're going to cut that in half and into the bowl where I'm going to mix the salad. And I'm going to first take all the juices out and then, you know, take all the little kernels. Look at that color. So squeeze the juice. Open up. And all the white pit you take out because that's bitter. So the Brussels sprouts are done.
1: So pour the Brussels sprouts on top of the pomegranates.
0: Yeah, I'm just going to let it cool down the bowl together. Then I'm doing the flour sprouts. And then I'm also adding a little bit of radicchio. Radicchio is a salad and it's very bitter. A bit of resistance to all the sweetness. Okay, and then I'm ripping the cabbage, the carbonero and the kale off the stem. So I'm just kind of rolling up all the kale. And again, chopping it kind of finely because we're going to have it raw. But now that we put a bit of salt on it and the acidity from the pomegranate will also start cooking the kale, even though you don't bring any heat to it. Okay, so I'm adding it. And then I'm mixing it. These two hands are my best equipment apart from the knife because you have a big portion like that. That movement, you get your hands in and you make like this big circular movement. Then you can toss the salad in a different way than cutlery would ever be able to.
1: Why is it better?
0: Because you get it turned around much more and you get a feeling for it. Mm. Yeah. And I'm adding a little bit of balsamic to the salad and black pepper. Yeah, this is your winter salad right there. Full of flavors, textures, and joy.
1: We've been cooking for a good 2 hours now. I am so impressed with your stamina. I'm like, I'm falling apart and all I'm doing is standing here holding a mic.
0: Yeah, so now we're getting to the last half hour, I would say, where you kind of have to time everything and get the meal together.
1: Finally, Trina takes the celeriac out. The root vegetable she put in the oven more than 2 hours ago.

0: spoken a lot about like how eating and food is a big part of hygge.
1: Yeah.
0: Is cooking a part of hygge? Like, do you feel that when you're cooking?
1: I do, but I don't think everybody does.

0: I try to create an atmosphere of that when I come. I like that. Okay, hazelnut being sprinkled on top. But then I cut off the crust. And finishing up with a lot of black pepper. We're going to set the table. So in Danish culture, the dining table is the center. It's very important.
1: Why is that such a big part of the culture?
0: That's the landscape where you set the scene. And I tell you, I think it's important you're here. Here's the tablecloth. The plates.
2: What a treat.
0: This is it. So I set the table because I think it's very important with a beautiful table when you put this much work into all this beautiful food. So there's a green tablecloth today and green napkins made out of fabric, which I really like. Wine glasses and water glasses and just a lot of different beautiful serving trays. You know, all the food is plated and presented. And then we have the flowers, the tulips, that's going to be moved over behind the candles. I just lit the candles because it gives special atmosphere and it creates a moment. And hygge is about the moment. Hygge is making sure that little moments are pleasant and you are present.
1: I'm looking out of these big windows and it's so dark. It is so cold out.
0: Yeah.
1: And we're sat in this warm kitchen smelling of all of these delicious food with this really nice table. I'm excited. I'm giddy about eating. And I feel close to you and I feel happy and I feel comfortable. And these candles are just making me feel so present.
0: It's working. You feel the hygge, but also the landscape and why we're here to enjoy a beautiful meal together.
2: Thank you.
0: Now there's no rules. Just dig in and eat a bit of everything. Skål. Thanks for coming.
2: Thank you so much for having me. Okay, let's try this one.
0: Baked celeriac with brown butter, hazelnut and crust.
2: Oh, that is so yummy. It's very creamy.
0: Yeah. First, you get the texture, the creaminess of the celeriac because it's baked for so long. And then you have the crunchiness from the sweet hazelnuts and then some sharp freshness from the black pepper and the crust.
2: Yes. All right, let's try these potatoes.
0: Three different kinds of potatoes. Baked, added lemon, both preserved and lemon juice, and some mustard seeds that I chopped finely. And there's also a bit of garlic in there.
1: This is so Moorish.
0: Yeah, that lemony.
1: Every time I bite into it, the flavor changes.
0: The potatoes are soft, of course, but then you get a little bit of toughness from the skin.
2: Mm. All right, let's try the leek.
0: So the leek you have to kind of, it's difficult to cut. So what you do is you kind of roll it up on your fork like this.
1: Kind of like pasta.
0: When you boil leek like this, they're really sweet. So you get some saltiness from the capers, but also creaminess from the parmesan.
1: And the coriander flowers, because they taste like coriander, but not as overpowering.
0: No.
1: It's very subtle. So you still are tasting all of the flavors in the leek.
0: And then we have my signature kale cabbage salad, I would say. So that is flower sprouts, Brussels sprouts. That's been fried a little bit, mixed with raw kale and radicchio, a bit of balsamic olive oil, and then pomegranate, both the juice and the little kernels.
1: The salad feels like the jewelry, the final touch to it all.
0: The firework. Lots of textures, a lot of flavor, acidity. It actually goes really well with a bite of the celeriac as well.
1: You get sweet, you get salty, you get a little bit of bitter, you get the balsamic, acidity.
0: You know, and you still have the texture of the Brussels sprouts, but you have the sweetness of them just being fried a little bit on the outside.
1: Mm.
0: I enjoy that salad so much. It's almost childish, like, I grew this, you know? Wow.
2: I might have second servings, I hope you don't judge me, and thirds.
0: I'm really glad you like it because it is about my own culture. It's just an elevated, and I brought some of the world with parmesan and pomegranate, nuts from Piemont. Things that comes from culture from somewhere else, but has entered our culture. And I think that exchange is also important.
1: Mm.
0: Should be very careful that food doesn't become a nationalistic project. We're eating potatoes. 250 years ago, nobody in Denmark ate potatoes. Now it's a staple. And we cannot define what tomorrow's food culture will be. That will be defined by the people who live here right now. But there is political parties who, especially on the right, who uses national identity and promoting that through food as well. And I don't believe in that.
1: But the meal isn't over yet. Trina heads back to the oven.
0: So the tarte tang has been in the oven. And you can see how beautiful that puff pastry is. I'm like so excited. But the big thing, the big moment is now, because I have to turn it around and make sure that it's not stuck in there. So now I am placing a plate on top of my tarte tang pan. I have to turn it around, and then tarte tang has to land on the plate. And it's hot, and it's complicated. Sometimes it doesn't go your way, and this one, it's right there.
1: Look how golden these apples are.
0: Yes. This is why I love cooking. You put butter, sugar, flour, apples, and then you can make this. Okay, I'm cutting this tarte now. Have you ever had tarte tang before?
2: No.
1: Nor have I ever seen anyone so excited and emotional over pastry.
0: Look at this. You can eat it with a lot of things, whipped cream, ice cream, but I prefer creme fraiche.
2: Thank you very much.
1: Okay, let's see. This is gorgeous.
0: Yeah.
1: The sourness of the apple and the freshness of this creme fraiche and the creaminess, crunchiness of the pastry.
0: This is one big, incredible hug from autumn.
1: When I asked you what hygge means earlier, I wish people could just taste this and they would know what it means.
0: Yeah. But you know, I think the meal kind of have a beginning and a middle and an end. The beginning is the expectation, sitting down, looking at all the colors like we did, and then you start eating and enjoying it. That's a middle. And you have a pause where you kind of digest a little and relax. And then come the finish, which is the beauty of a perfect dessert.
2: I must ask, Trina, you put hours, days, some of the stuff that you put in this, you've been preparing for weeks, and you prepare these gorgeous meals and this beautiful table. But of course, within minutes, we have dug in and eaten it. How does it feel for you that you're putting all of this time and energy and you know that it's just going to disappear?
0: But it's not, because you ate it. So you will carry it at least for 24 hours, and you will carry it as a memory as well. Food carries about not only that identity, but it also carries a lot of memories. You know, you think about people, you send them love. So even though it's eaten and digested, it's still there because it carries a story and it means something. It sounds very naive, but I really think if we saw the world through food, we could come a long way.
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3: 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I'm Brooke Gladstone, host of WNYC's On the Media. 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
5: At 10 hours GMT, welcome to the newsroom from the BBC World Service with Valerie Saunderson. As the US and Iran say they're edging towards a peace agreement, the US military says it's shot down Iranian drones in the Strait of Hormuz. In Lebanon, state media says Israel has carried out airstrikes on the south of the country after ordering the evacuation of 20 towns and villages there. We get more details from our correspondent in Jerusalem. And in the occupied West Bank, there's international condemnation of ongoing settler attacks against Palestinians.
6: There is a new mentality the new settlers who would to put a new outpost for themselves and would to occupy more land, would to kick the Palestinians out from this land.
5: Plus, at the Kennedy Center in Washington, crowds cheer as Donald Trump's name is taken down from the building's facade. On the newsroom after this.
7: BBC News with Moira Alderson. Lebanese state media say Israel has carried out airstrikes on the country's south shortly after the Israeli army ordered people to leave about 20 locations. They say three injured people have been pulled from rubble following a strike on the town of Maraka entire district. Iran says that peace in Lebanon must be part of any agreement with the US. Despite further hostilities, both Tehran and Washington are indicating they're close to an accord, as our international editor Jeremy Bowen in Beirut explains.
8: The Iranian foreign minister has said it's all going to be done digitally and remotely. We'll see. They're not talking about a peace deal between Iran and the United States. They're talking about a memorandum of understanding that will reopen the Strait of Hormuz, will probably direct some money towards the Iranians of some sort. They will perhaps offer some language the Americans want on their nuclear ambitions. They might say they'd never want a nuclear weapon.
7: The AI developer Anthropic says it's had to cut general access to two of its most advanced models after the Trump administration ordered it to exclude foreign entities from the list over national security concerns. Lily Jamali has this report.
9: Anthropic said late Friday that the U.S. government cited national security authorities when it issued an export control directive. That directive requires the company to block access to Fable 5 and Mythos 5 by any foreign national, it said. That includes Anthropic employees who are also foreign nationals and applies whether or not those affected are in the United States. Anthropic said it must disable the AI models in order to comply with the government order, adding that access to its other models are not affected.
7: President Trump says the U.S. military has killed the leader of the Trende Aragua Venezuelan drug cartel in a joint strike carried out with Caracas. He posted a video showing a building being hit from the air and disappearing under a huge cloud of smoke. The strike, which killed Hector Guerrero Flores, known as Nino Guerrero, was carried out earlier this week, according to the U.S. Defense Secretary. Here's Luis Fajardo.
10: El Niño Guerrero had a very long criminal career. Now the U.S. government is saying that in an airstrike, interestingly enough, they say that it was with cooperation of the Venezuelan government, of the Delcy Rodriguez government, they had actually managed to kill him. It is certainly going to be used as a big political victory by the Trump administration in its announced efforts to combat organized crime in Latin America.
7: India's main opposition Congress Party has announced a nationwide protest against alleged irregularities and paper leaks in fiercely competitive national exams involving millions of students. It'll hold four meetings bringing together students and youth organisations. BBC News. A female swimmer has been seriously injured in a shark attack near a Sydney beach, the latest in a spate of shark attacks off Australia's coast. Emergency services were called to Coogee Beach, having learned that the woman had been bitten by a large shark about 30 metres from the shore. The victim suffered severe arm and leg injuries. The England football team have had their boots and training equipment stolen just hours before their first World Cup training session in Kansas City. Reports say the theft took place while the items were being transported in a van from Florida and that two arrests have been made. The theft has left England football officials scrambling for kit, including balls. A French court has handed down sentences of up to 7 years to six Georgians who stole rare Russian classics worth millions from libraries. As well as France, the thefts also hit Germany, Switzerland, Lithuania and the Czech Republic. Sasha Schlichter reports.
11: At the trial, the prosecutor stressed that the six defendants' theft had been massive, organised, planned and executed with meticulousness and cynicism. Investigators say the thieves visited libraries to examine the valuable works by Pushkin, Lermontov, Gogol and others, photographed and measured them, and later returned to swap them with accurate forgeries. They suspect the organised criminal network may have its roots in Russia, which they say would be keen to get its cultural heritage back now that Europe is portrayed by Kremlin propaganda as the enemy.
7: Thousands of people are taking part in the LGBTQ Pride Parade in South Korea's capital Seoul, with a conservative Christian group holding a counter-rally nearby. Participants converged with rainbow flags and drumming troops in what is one of Asia's largest annual Pride gatherings, called the Seoul Queer Culture Festival. Same-sex marriage is not legally recognised in South Korea. That's the latest. BBC News.
5: It's 10.06 GMT. You're listening to The Newsroom on the BBC World Service with me, Valerie Sanderson. As Iran and the US appear to be closing in on a peace deal, there have been further skirmishes, with the US military saying it's shot down drones targeting ships in the Strait of Hormuz. At the same time, Lebanese state media says Israel has carried out airstrikes on the country's south. Iran has said that peace in Lebanon must be part of any agreement with the US. So, for the latest, I'm joined by our correspondent, Charlotte Gallagher, who's in Jerusalem. And Charlotte, where are we now with these negotiations?
12: Well, at this point, Valerie, it seems that both sides, both the Iranians and the Americans, are fairly optimistic about getting a peace deal. I mean, we calculated there's been about 40 times during this war when President Trump has said a peace deal is imminent, it's coming, and then nothing has happened. This time, it appears, something could well be happening in the next few days. Of course, nothing is certain, but Pakistan as well, who've been mediating those discussions, say they're pretty confident too that we are going to get a deal. And almost immediately, they say, the first thing that would happen would be the Strait of Hormuz would be unblocked by Iran. Also, the US would stop its naval blockade on Iranian ports. So that would allow move again. We know that oil prices have gone up around the world because of that. And also, sailors have been trapped on boats for months. So that should get things moving. And then for the next 60 days, there would be discussions about trickier things, chiefly Iran's nuclear program. The US wants all enriched uranium inside Iran taken out and destroyed. Iran have said they want to keep diluted uranium, so that would need to be worked out. And then also there's a situation of Hezbollah in Lebanon. The US says they want Iran to stop sponsoring what they consider to be terror groups in the region, so that would need to be worked out. So some really thorny things to go through. But at the moment, it seems that both sides are positive about getting some kind of deal.
5: Well, you mentioned Lebanon. What do we know about the Israeli strikes that are ongoing, we understand, in Lebanon now?
12: There's not a huge amount of information at the moment, but a few hours ago, Israel issued a warning to residents in southern Lebanon, telling them to evacuate their homes from about 20 different areas, saying they were going to hit Hezbollah targets because they said they weren't observing the ceasefire. So far, we hear that at least three people have wounded, but that information is still coming in at this point, and the situation could obviously change. I mean, it's important to say that Israel have not been included in these peace talks. It's been between the US and Iran. But we know that Donald Trump has been in conversation with Benjamin Netanyahu. The thing they haven't got, which they both wanted, didn't they, Valerie, was essentially the Revolutionary Guards to go. They are still in power in Iran, and many say they're actually stronger now than they were before the war started.
5: And what do you think is the view there of these attacks that are ongoing? Is there support for it?
12: Inside Israel, particularly northern Israel, on the border with southern Lebanon, they feel that they are at risk from Hezbollah because, of course, there are missiles coming over into northern Israel. So that is largely supported by a lot of people in northern Israel. However, this situation has been going on for some time now, and obviously people are hoping, you know, fingers crossed, that they will finally

0: what's termed horrific levels of violence. Israel rejects the allegations. Wera Davis reports from the West Bank town of Taibe, where residents say attacks from nearby illegal settler outposts have become a regular occurrence.
1: A couple of days ago, this agricultural land just outside the Palestinian village of Taibe in the West Bank was set ablaze. The whole mountaintop was on fire. Even now, the embers are still smouldering and you can see all the dead wood. Now, nobody knows exactly who was responsible. Palestinians suspect it was Jewish settlers from a nearby illegal, newly built outpost trying to encroach on their land. But what is clear is that when the villagers came up here to try and put out the fire, they were met by a mob of angry armed settlers, some of whom fired in the air and scared them off. But Palestinians say it's indicative of what they face now nearly every day from armed settlers who've set up these outposts on the hills all around here.
2: To the people, they hit them. They stole the phones and they destroyed two cars.
1: Father Bashar Fawadli is the parish priest here in Taibe and says the impact of the increasing settler attacks on his community has been devastating.
2: There is a new mentality, extremist and fanatic mentality, with the new settlers who would to put a new outpost for themselves under the name of Hilltop Youth and would to occupy more land, would to kick the Palestinians out from this land.
1: Taibe is also one of the oldest Christian communities in the West Bank. But locals say the impact of increasing settler violence and settlement activity has had a huge impact on their lifestyle and also their economy.
3: My family is from Taibe. Our family tree goes back more than 600 years from the town.
1: Madis Khoury is part of the family that runs the famous Taibe Brewery. She says business has been hit hard by recent conflicts and that settler violence intimidates everyone in the village.
3: On the first day of the war, on February 28th, it was a Saturday, and there were 30 armed settlers that entered the town, trespassed onto my family's land, stole my cousin's horse and baby horse with the police, Israeli police and the military, and walked out of town. And we couldn't stop them. We couldn't call anyone to help us out.
1: Out of a population of just 1,500, 15 families have left here in the last 3 years. But the UK and other Western governments recently announced a limited package of sanctions against individuals and bodies that enable settler violence against Palestinians. There's been an explosion of violence by settlers in the West Bank. 9 Palestinians were wounded last week when settlers attacked the town of Huara. Footage from the scene showed masked assailants and at least one soldier beating Palestinians and damaging property. Israel has criticised the latest sanctions, saying they imposed a political stance on the right of Jews to settle in the land of Israel. But Palestinians and campaign groups say they don't go far enough.
0: Wera Davis reporting. The launch of AI tool Claude Fable 5 earlier this week was unusual for a number of reasons. The company behind it, Anthropic, had already warned that the software was so powerful its release could have dangerous, even apocalyptic implications. But it was launched with safety modifications. Now it's been taken down again after US authorities raised security concerns. Well, the newsroom's Will Chalk joins me in the studio. Tell us more about why this tool is so powerful and apparently dangerous, Will.
4: Well, Valerie, lots of people listening will already be using AI quite a lot. And I think most of us tend to use it for quite mundane things, you know, looking up recipes, maybe editing an image, planning how you're going to decorate your bedroom, that sort of quite mundane stuff. Claude Fable 5 is designed for levels way above that. So it's what's known as an agentic AI model. So it can take on really quite complicated tasks. So that could be building an entire video game, designing some software, even carrying out scientific research. And it can essentially run its own team of AI bots underneath it, and it can run them over long periods of time with little to no human insight. And that's why Anthropic had been hesitant to release it. They said they tested it and it was scarily good at finding and exploiting

0: problems with security systems. And it doesn't take a huge leap of imagination to imagine where this could lead. You know, banks, governments, militaries, in theory, someone could use this tool to hack into them. So Anthropic's solution was to essentially limit their own software. So add in security blocks, make it less powerful than it was before putting it out to the public. So that's what happened. But then just days after its release, the Trump administration ordered for it to be taken down for, and I quote, all foreign nationals, both at home and abroad, saying they found ways to get round some of its security blocks. Anthropic said, look, in practice, we're going to have to disable it for everyone because we've got foreign employees. You know, there's no way of doing that.
1: So what's going to happen next? I mean, could we see it being released again?
0: Well, Anthropic definitely hopes so. They say that these security flaws that were found were only minor vulnerabilities. It's arguing essentially it's being treated unfairly. It's called it a misunderstanding and says it will work to get access back as soon as possible. And just to pour a bit of water on some of the fear and worry here, Anthropic is a slightly unusual company in that it has this habit of kind of warning against its own products as it's releasing them. So in recent weeks, it's called for a pause of AI development. It's put out a blog post about the risks of AI generating itself and overtaking humans. Yet it's always doing this in the same breath as saying how good its products are. And this has led some to accuse it of essentially using fear as a sort of hyping up tool to build its own audience.
1: Thanks, Will. We'll talk there. Next to Venezuela, where the US military has killed the leader of the Venezuelan gang Tren de Aragua in an airstrike. In a social media post, Donald Trump said, at my direction, the United States Southern Command delivered a swift and lethal kinetic strike to successfully execute Nino Guerrero. The group is one of Latin America's most violent criminal networks. The US has designated it as a global terrorist organization, citing its reach beyond the region. Luis Fajardo is our Latin America expert from BBC Monitoring, and he joined us from Miami.
2: El Niño Guerrero had a very long criminal career. He was the leader of a very powerful criminal organization, the so-called Tren de Aragua. This group, which had begun in a Venezuelan prison a few years ago, had become a true multinational of crime. It had spread across Latin America, just as millions of Venezuelans were migrating to other countries in the region because of the economic and political crisis in the region. And El Niño Guerrero had been in this jail, in the Tocorón prison in Venezuela, until 2023, when there was a very large operation by the Venezuelan government to try to reestablish control in this prison, which had become the headquarters of this criminal organization. Niño Guerrero escaped at that point, and he had been on the run ever since. Now the U.S. government is saying that in an airstrike, interestingly enough, they say that it was with cooperation of the Venezuelan government, of the Delcy Rodriguez government, they had actually managed to kill him. There have not been too many other details about where this airstrike took place, what were the exact circumstances in which Niño Guerrero was killed, but it is certainly going to be used as a big political victory by the Trump administration in its announced efforts to combat organized crime in Latin America.
1: Luis Fajardo, you're listening to The Newsroom on the BBC World Service. Now to the JFK Kennedy Center for the Performing Arts in Washington, D.C. And that was the sound of crowds cheering as workers on scaffolding take down huge letters spelling out Donald Trump on the building's facade. The US president added his name last December after the original board was fired, then filled with Trump allies who voted to brand it as the Trump Kennedy Center. Meanwhile, another judge has ordered a stop on the administration removing things like plaques and monuments in parks that relate to slavery, civil rights, and climate change. Well, the newsroom's Stephanie Prentice is with me. Now, Steph, there had been a last-ditch appeal to keep President Trump's name on the building, but that was overruled. Tell us what happened.
3: Yep, you're right, Val. There were appeals or attempts by those lawyers as late as Friday to keep the name, but it didn't work. We saw a team, a huge team actually, working through Friday night and into Saturday morning to take those letters down. And this was a big deal. We saw crowds gathered, US networks had live streams of it, and the woman who started this whole process was there on site. So that's US Representative Joyce Beattie of Ohio. She's actually on the board of the Kennedy Center, and she immediately filed a lawsuit when the renaming happened.
4: The name will come down and justice will rule. The United States Congress, they are the only group that can make a change to the name. This did not come before Congress. This is unlawful.
3: So as she says there, this is unlawful, and that's the point we see at the heart of a lot of these cases that are being brought against the administration. So essentially, it's just doing things and ignoring those formal procedures. And what we've seen in the past 24 hours is federal judges acting as a brake. They're challenging the White House on things that relate to American identity. So in this case, the Kennedy Center, seen, of course, as one of America's major cultural institutions. And elsewhere, Val, there's been a protection created for cultural or historical monuments in parks.
1: Well, what is going on with the parks?
3: So this is another judge dealing with another big institution, but doing the same thing. And that's pushing back on presidential power when it comes to those national symbols. So this time we're looking at hundreds of national parks and a scheme that sat under this executive order that was called Restoring Truth and Sanity to American History. Now, that was action last March, and it saw parks across the U.S. removing signs, exhibits, displays related to history and science. But crucially, not all history and science, according to the judge. That was Angel Kelly. She described it as anything that didn't align with the White House's preferred narrative, in her words. So in practice, that was exhibits about slavery and enslaved people. It was any material on civil rights struggles. And it was displays about the treatment of Native Americans and indigenous peoples. So Judge Kelly wrote that removing that kind of information was setting a dangerous precedent of censorship and sanitization. And she did land strongly on another aspect, and that was the removal of anything related to climate change, stressing, of course, how parks are being impacted by things like extreme weather. Now, the parks case is particularly significant because she didn't just stop future removals. She ordered the government to reinstall that material that had been taken down, and she gave them 21 days to do it.
1: Thanks, Stephanie. It's Stephanie Prentice there. Beer kegs, crowd surfing, and an incredible number of American flags. The pictures from the Team USA watch party for their opening football World Cup match in Los Angeles last night are quite something. The hosts beat Paraguay 4-1. These fans were at a bar in Washington.
5: I think it's promising. I'm excited to see what we have in the future. Yeah.
6: What's your prediction? How far do you think this team can go?
5: Oh, that's tough. That's tough. I'm not sure. I think we can 16th round, maybe. Yeah, I think we can get there.
7: It was very lively. Very lively. Go USA. We're going to win it all.
1: There had been some questions about how much the USA was embracing the tournament, given that soccer, as they call it, is far from their national sport. But the BBC's Isaac Fannin, who was at the game in Los Angeles, says the atmosphere proved otherwise.
8: It went down an absolute treat. Yeah, I've been here in Los Angeles for about a week now, and it felt like the World Cup hadn't really hit this city. It's such a sparse, big city, and you couldn't really tell that there was a big tournament happening. But the stadium was full of American fans, and they made a racket from start to finish, and they were inspired by a brilliant performance from their team.
1: Isaac Fannin in LA. Let's get more on how the tournament is shaping up from our reporter Nick Hatton. And Nick, we've had the opening ceremonies. It's starting to get busy now with four games in the next 24 hours. Tell us more.
0: Yeah, I think today we'll really start to feel like the World Cup is well underway when we have days of back-to-back action like we're about to have. As you say, four matches over the next 24 hours. Lots of eyes on how Brazil will fare and how Morocco will look given their surprise run to the semi-final. finals in 2022. Now, the two sides meet at the MetLife Stadium in New Jersey. It's been confirmed in the last few hours that Neymar will miss that Brazil opener. The 34-year-old has been struggling with a calf injury. He's yet to return to full training. Now, that match is in Group C, which also sees Scotland and Haiti face off at Boston Stadium. Now, Haiti haven't played at a World Cup since 1973. Scotland's wait hasn't been quite as long. 1998 was the last time they featured. Qatar against Switzerland, that completes the opening round of matches in Group B after Canada's draw with Bosnia yesterday. This is the first World Cup that Qatar have qualified for away from being hosts 4 years ago. Switzerland, they're looking to go beyond the round of 16 since 1954. Then Group D's first round is complete when Australia take on Turkey in Vancouver. Turkey at a World Cup for the first time since 2002. They finished third in Japan and South Korea. Australia, they're looking to go beyond the last 16 for the very first time.
1: But Nick, England might be struggling to train today, mightn't they? Tell us more about what's happened to them.
0: Yeah, fascinating story this. This is because of a theft of their training equipment before their arrival in Kansas City later. Now, the Football Association is trying to ascertain what was stolen. Balls and boots are among the items feared to have been taken. It's after vehicles transferring equipment to their base were broken into. Now, the equipment was due to be in place before the arrival of the squad, and it's understood that two arrests have been made in connection with that situation. Well, this theft will come as a disruptive blow for England. They're preparing for their World Cup opener against Croatia on Wednesday. They'll undertake their first training day in Kansas on Sunday.
1: Thanks very much. That was Nick Hatton. Well, we all mishear song lyrics from time to time, and it can be embarrassing when you find out years later you've been saying wrong words for so long. Now, a German song is gaining a lot of new fans online because of one misheard sentence. The newsroom's Chantal Hartl has the story.
9: It's not often a German language song racks up 4 million online streams after just 3 weeks, and it's all because of this. Many believe the lyrics were "Du bist gut genug." The actual words, "Du bist gut genug," which translates to "You are good enough." Now, Americans are flooding TikTok and Instagram with videos of themselves singing along enthusiastically and posting memes with the track in the background. The band behind the now viral German song, Kitschkrieg, doesn't seem to mind the mishap, rather playing into it, posting snippets from the music video with the incorrect lyrics as subtitles. Some countries have their own phrase to describe misheard lyrics. It's known in the English-speaking world as a mondegreen, originating from a line of a 17th-century ballad, The Bonny Earl of Murray, that says, "and laid him on the green," but was often mistaken as "and Lady Mondegreen." The Netherlands refer to it as Mama Appelsap because of this Michael Jackson lyric. Which Dutch children often mishear as "mum apple juice." In Japan, it's known as Soramimi, which translates to phantom ear. But perhaps my favourite example, when a man called a radio station in the Dominican Republic to request a song.
10: Sí, yo quiero que tú me pongas la canción que dice, ¿esos son Reebok o son Nike?
11: ¿Esos son Reebok o son Nike?
10: Sí, sí.
11: Pero, ¿cómo se llama? ¿Cómo se llama?
10: Son Reebok o son Nike.
9: The caller is asking for the track that goes, "Are those Reeboks or Nikes?" Thankfully, the DJ was able to find it for him.
11: ¿Será esta?
12: This is the rhythm of the night.
10: Esa misma, hombre, esa misma es.
12: Oh, yeah.
9: Already a well-known club hit when it was released in the 1990s, this misheard lyric pushed the song back up the charts in South America, much like the Doobie Scoot Canoe effect.
1: Goodbye for now.
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14: 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Oh, and you're welcome.
15: Coming up on The Fifth Floor, Ebola has a high fatality rate and spreads rapidly without containment measures. So what is it like for the BBC journalists who are sent to report from the center of an Ebola epidemic?
16: What we did was to mobilize people who are trusted in communities. So this could be traditional leaders because it's easier for them to mobilize their people and engage them in terms of positive health-seeking behavior.
15: Coming up after the latest BBC News.
17: BBC News with Alan Smith. Lebanese state media say Israel carried out airstrikes in the south shortly after ordering residents to leave about 20 locations. They say three injured people have been pulled from rubble following a strike near Tyre. Iran says that peace in Lebanon must be part of any agreement with the US. Tehran and Washington have both indicated they're close to an accord, but there have been further hostilities. The US military said it shot down several Iranian drones in the Strait of Hormuz. The AI developer Anthropic says it's cut public access to two of its most advanced models after the Trump administration ordered it to block foreign entities because of security. There are tensions between Anthropic and the Pentagon, which wants unrestricted access to the company's models. President Trump says the US military killed the leader of the Tren de Aragua Venezuelan drug cartel known as Niño Guerrero in a joint strike with Caracas. The US defense secretary said the strike took place earlier this week. India's main opposition Congress party has announced a nationwide protest against what it says are irregularities and paper leaks in fiercely competitive national exams involving millions of students. The government has ordered an inquiry. Uganda's Health Secretary Diana Atwine has criticised travel restrictions placed on her country over the ongoing Ebola epidemic, saying they're not commensurate with the actual risk. Uganda has confirmed 19 cases, almost all of them nationals of the neighbouring Democratic Republic of the Congo. The governor of Russia's southern Krasnodar region says a fire broke out in the port of Timiruk after a Ukrainian drone attack. The authorities in Sevastopol in Russian-occupied Crimea say they were also repelling a Ukrainian attack. And thousands of people are taking part in an LGBTQ parade in South Korea's capital, one of Asia's largest such events. And that's the world news from the BBC.
15: Welcome to The Fifth Floor from the BBC World Service with me, Farinak Amidi. The BBC World Service broadcasts in 45 languages around the world. Our job here at The Fifth Floor is to bring you the best of those stories in English and also to get you closer to the extraordinary work our journalists do. This week, the Democratic Republic of Congo's Ebola outbreak continues.
18: Early on Sunday, I declared a public health emergency of international concern over an epidemic of Ebola disease in the Democratic Republic of the Congo.
19: I'm afraid, like any human being, because we have children at school and they still come into contact with a lot of people. Once they come home, they can infect the whole family.
15: Ebola is a frightening and deadly disease, killing on average half of those infected and spreading rapidly without containment measures. So how do BBC journalists report from the center of an epidemic? With me is BBC West Africa journalist Imeri Makumeno, who has been reporting from Kinshasa in the Democratic Republic of Congo on the Ebola outbreak. Moussa Sangari, country director for Sierra Leone for BBC Media Action, who led public information campaigns in the country back in the 2014 epidemic. Camila Mota, journalist with BBC News Brazil, who reported the country's Zika virus outbreak in 2015 and 2016. And Matthias Zibel, producer at BBC Mundo, who reported on the recent Hanta virus outbreak in Argentina. Wow, what a team. Welcome to The Fifth Floor. Great to have you all experts here. So reporting on an epidemic can quickly gather apocalyptic overtones. We might hear words like ground zero, patient zero, and we usually have conspiracy theories spreading not only locally, but even globally. So, Imeri, I want to hear from you because you are on the ground reporting this epidemic right now. What are you hearing and what are you seeing?
20: Well, here in the DRC, let's say that the Ituri province in the eastern part of the country is the current epicenter of this new, also rare, Budubungu Ebola virus. But you also have North Kivu and also South Kivu. These are neighboring provinces still in eastern DRC. One of the other things which is coming very often is, of course, unfortunately, the conspiracy theory among the communities. Some are saying this is something that, you know, humanitarians and aid workers have come up with to get more money and get more funding. It is unfortunately there. Despite the fact that at least over 100 have already died, and you have currently over 600 confirmed cases of Ebola, but you still have a lot of skepticism around this Ebola virus within the communities, particularly in Ituri, where we've seen a couple of attacks in Rampara, in Mungwalu, which are also epicenters, whereby the isolation tents and where health workers were trying to attend to the sick. These tents have been burnt by the population, and some of the health workers have been even attacked because they were trying to safely bury the people who have died from Ebola. Unfortunately, it's part of the mix within this epidemic.
15: So a lot of people listening to this program want to know that, you know, when you are in a situation like this and you have to go to the field to report, is it scary? Is it something that you worry about your own health, Emery, because you're right now in it?
20: Well, I spent a day in the epicenter in Bunia, and I had to be there because that was where things were happening. It's part of our job. It's what we have to do for our audience. Of course, we're not going just for the rush. Of course, we have to make sure that we protect ourselves so that we get to the heart of the story and we do the job properly and also come out safely. Mm-hmm. So we're not just jumping into a void. We are preparing, and there's a lot going on in preparation before you go to report on an outbreak like Ebola. Mm-hmm.
15: Matthias?
21: I think with hantavirus in the last case, for me, it was easier because I had the knowledge before that what hantavirus can do, how you can get hantavirus. I didn't feel I was jumping into the void, as Emery was saying. But, I mean, it's going to depend on every new pandemic that we will face.
15: Yeah. Musa?
22: Yeah, absolutely. I think journalists can report safely, I mean, in the midst of an epidemic. But I think the key aspect here is providing them the basic knowledge and training, you know, in terms of keeping themselves safe. You know, at the end of the day, they also get infected, and which can also increase the risk, you know, in terms of reporting, you know, on epidemics.
15: And Camila, you?
23: I'd say it can be scary. Maybe scared is not the best word, but cautious. And I think it's a good thing to be cautious. You know, whenever I'm covering, I see myself in situations like that. There's always like butterflies in your stomach right before you jump in, but just the second before you jump in, because when you're there, you're working and things change. And it makes me think, because here in Brazil, we cover a lot of urban violence as well. So we go to a lot of places in which there are armed groups. So I'd say it's kind of a similar situation, even though the comparison might sound crazy. But still, you know, you're kind of, okay, yeah, let's do this. And then when you're in, you're in.
15: And Mary, in situations like this, people want to know, where did the virus come from? Why did it spread? How did it spread? And they're looking for answers. How do you report on a situation like this if you don't have the answers?
20: Well, the fact that I am here in the country, so I have quite a wealth of contacts to reach in order to verify some of these claims or allegations. So the bottom line is that we are able to reach the people in the response and also the authorities, and trying our best to stick to what has been verified coming from officials themselves. themselves and also from our own sources on the ground. It's not easy, but it is our responsibility to inform accurately the rest of the world.
15: I want to hear from the rest of you as well, because you've all reported on different kinds of epidemics. Like Matthias, what about you? Have you been in a situation that you were looking for answers but really didn't find answers?
21: I think with the recent case of hantavirus in Ushuaia in Argentina, we went to Ushuaia to cover how this virus got into a cruise ship. And suddenly we started to read in the international press, even in the local press, that the outbreak started in Ushuaia, Tierra del Fuego, in a landfill full of garbage. Mm-hmm. And so the whole global press was talking that the patient zero was a bird watcher, and bird watchers in Ushuaia go to this landfill to watch some specific bird. So you're right to Ushuaia, and logically you started to ask, where is the landfill, which bird they are looking for there? And suddenly you realize that Ushuaia, which is a city, capital city of the province of Tierra del Fuego, Tierra del Fuego never in its history registered any case of hantavirus. There is an official registration since 1996, and never Tierra del Fuego has a case of hantavirus. So you started to think, okay, maybe that answer, the answer that it was in a landfill full of garbage, it's not the right one, or maybe it's not the most probable one. So sometimes the problem is you don't have the answer, but someone created an answer. So you are fighting for looking for answers and fighting the ones that are already established.
15: Yeah. And it spreads like wildfire as well. It's just, it spreads faster than the truth.
21: Absolutely. It's incredible because people say, okay, the rodents transmit the hantavirus. There is a landfill full of garbage. Garbage, rodents. So it was there. And it's like, okay, wait a minute. Talk to the people there. Maybe you have another kind of answer.
15: Yeah. Camila, does that resonate with your experiences as well?
23: Yeah, definitely. And I was thinking, I was actually thinking about the COVID-19 pandemic. The memory is still very fresh. As Emery was saying, we reached out to scientists, to doctors, to authorities, but sometimes they're still figuring out along the way. So there's a lot of hit and miss. And I think the COVID-19 was a humbling experience for journalists, because I remember reporting, you know, saying to people that we should bathe our groceries in alcohol because scientists were saying that to us. Yeah. And then a couple of weeks later, we were like, maybe not. Things have changed. So I think it's also part of the challenge, right? We have to be even more skeptical than we are normally.
15: Yeah. And it's so important at times like this to give the correct information. And that's why I want us to hear a bit from this public information drama by the BBC Media Action for the audiences in Sierra Leone in the 2013 Ebola outbreak. It's called Mr. Plan Plan.
2: I guess plan, come by you plan, I just sell. Me na Mr. Plan Plan. With me basket and me aid. You can come to me. Sell good thing. Not to eat at the sale. Now me sense at the sale. Why you need me, sense?
15: That's very catchy, Musa. But can you tell us why Mr. Plan Plan was so important?
22: Yeah, I think that was something very interesting. In terms of the response in Sierra Leone at the time. Because one thing that we noticed was the fact that increased knowledge and awareness about the virus does not necessarily translate to action. So you might meet people who understand the symptoms of the virus and all the sciences behind it, but at the end of the day, they are not taking action in terms of protecting themselves, their loved ones, families, and communities. So we came up with Mr. Plan Plan from the point of view that how could we inspire behavior change and action? So this short drama series is more or less like creating conversations at individual and community level, household level, for people to have a plan in a situation where if there is an outbreak of Ebola, either in your community or your household, what are some of the practical steps you are expected to take? So you don't have to wait until the virus comes. You need to have conversation, you know, at the household level to say, for example, if my son falls ill, I mean, there might be doubt whether this person has been infected with Ebola, whether this person is ill with malaria, because the symptoms are similar. Mm-hmm. And there is always this urge and tendency for you to touch a sick person, for you to care for the person. So you are faced with this dilemma. So we create this drama for people to start asking these difficult questions. How do we isolate, mm-hmm. you know, sick people? You know, how do we call for help? So once you start having these conversations and you have a plan when such situations happen, because we have to consider the fact that we are also operating in a context and an environment, you know, where the healthcare system is very, very overstretched. Mm. It's very, very limited. It's not a situation where, for example, somebody falls ill, you can just call an ambulance. Mm. So what are some of the localized solutions that you can put, you know, into practice? And I think Mr. Plan helped to kind of engender some of those conversations, you know, and inspire action from community people. And once you start doing some of those things, then you can help to break the transmission, and also that could also inspire action, you know, from other people.
15: You're listening to the documentary from the BBC World Service. This is The Fifth Floor with me, Farinag Amidi. Camila, you've reported on the Zika virus in Brazil. These days, we're living in a world where, like, the attention span is literally 30 seconds. How long do you think the world, the wider world, will stay with stories like this, in your experience?
23: That's a good question. It's usually, as you said, the attention span is really short. And with the Zika virus epidemic, it was actually really interesting because the world was really watching Brazil at that time, because Brazil was on the run-up to the Olympics, right? The Rio Olympic Games happened in 2016 and the outbreak happened in 2015 here in Brazil. So everyone was watching, and then Brazil declared a national health emergency. Then the World Health Organization, right, declared a state of attention because the disease was spreading further away from Brazil in dozens of countries. And the thing which is really interesting, at first, authorities thought that the Zika virus was a benign disease because you'd get a rash and then you had fever and it wouldn't be that bad. But then doctors in Brazil started to realize that a lot of babies were being born with microcephaly. Mm. Then they thought there might be something wrong. And the images were so strong, you know, of kids with the tiny heads and everything, and the suffering of the family. So everyone was watching Brazil. 2,000 babies were born with microcephaly at that time, with congenital Zika infection. So, but then in 2017, cases dropped sharply, probably because of the development of herd immunity. And the world, you know, there's so much going on in the world. People stopped paying attention. Yeah. And that's why 10 years later, last year, we actually went back to some of those families to see how these kids were doing.
21: Talking about the spam of the attention, I had an incredible discussion with the health authorities in Tierra del Fuego, because when we arrived to Tierra del Fuego, we arrived on Friday and I started to talk to local authorities to give me an interview during the weekend so we can have your version. And they say, no, we don't work during the weekend. We start on Monday. And I said, look, the spam of attention of this story will die on Sunday when the last patient from the ship is evacuated. So on Monday, nobody will care and everybody will think that the outbreak started in your province. So if you have an alternative version, I would suggest to give us an interview during the weekend, because people on Monday will be talking about something else. And thanks to this explanation, we had an interview at midday on Saturday.
15: Musa, you've worked in situations where communities were in certain ways able to come together and offer important responses to the outbreak. Can you explain that to us a little?
22: This is very critical, like in terms of breaking the transmission. So what we did back then was to mobilize people who are trusted in communities, you know, using trusted voices. So this could be traditional leaders, this could be religious leaders, because they have like a very large following. And it's easier for them to mobilize, you know, their people and engage them in terms of positive health-seeking behavior, you know, like not touching dead bodies, you know, and reporting early and seeking early treatment, You know, and by engaging these local people, you know, who are trusted and are in communities, because there is quite a lot of mistrust, which is currently happening in the DRC, because people are linking the virus, you know, to business, you know, looking at the whole NGO sector as an infrastructure built upon the misery, you know, of people who are in the DRC and they want to make money out of this misery, you know. So once you have those local voices, trusted people within communities, you know, and they're able to mobilize, you know, their people. Because if there is this tension between the response and the community people, which in some cases can manifest itself in violence, then it's a lot more difficult for us to break the transmission. So in all this, the media has to play a very strong role.
15: Camila, I know you've had similar experiences. Could you please tell us about that as well?
23: Sure. And to add on that, it was actually more on the coming together of the scientific community. Mm. I think that Brazil's experience with the Zika epidemic was really interesting because you have babies being born with congenital Zika syndrome in other countries. And until then, you know, doctors hadn't put together that maybe those two things were correlated, mm-hmm. that the microcephaly cases were due to the Zika virus infecting the mothers. So it was in Brazil in August 2015 in the northeastern part of the country, which is one of the poorest parts of Brazil. But then doctors started to realize maybe these two things might be correlated. And then it started like wildfire, as you were saying before, but within the Brazilian scientific community. And Brazil is such a large country, yeah. but doctors and scientists were exchanging information, you know, and working together to try to understand what was going on. And then the world was watching Brazil, not just because of the disease, but also because part of the answers were coming out from here.
15: Mary, I want to come to you now because you're on the ground right now. And are there community mobilizations happening in the DRC at the moment?
20: Things are starting to be put in place mm-hmm. when it comes to community owning this response. It is only now, this is about 27 days into the response, this Thursday, there's a lot of mobilizations of community in order to own and also use leaders of the community mm-hmm. to convince the people that reporting early also increases the chance of being healed or to survive mm-hmm. Ebola, and it's only starting now, but resistance is still there. Mm-hmm. I also wanted to add one more element that as the World Cup is starting,
15: yeah.
20: Of course, there will be a big concern over here. This response is in need of over $500 million and not much has been disposed according to the response teams. And now the word is focusing on the football, the biggest event. So the fear here is that commitment or pledges might be forgotten and the people as well might be in shortage of the necessary funding in order to contain this outbreak. Though the government seems to be positive that they've had to deal with Ebola this is the 17th time for the DRC, but money is needed and more international mobilization is needed for them to contain it.
15: When we're talking about reporting, do you also get a chance to talk about underlying issues, giving more analysis, for instance, about the relationship between poverty, war, disease, all of these things? Is there a capacity in your audiences for absorbing that kind of reporting as well, Matthias?
21: I think you have different steps. I mean, in the first situation, people are scared that they can get whatever they are afraid of. Remember with COVID and now with hantavirus. So for me, this first moment phase is the phase of, can I get it? Or how can I avoid
15: getting it?
21: Getting it. So it's really difficult in this first moment to try to explain, you know, links between touristic industry, people flying, or things like that. After this first moment of, are we having another COVID pandemic? I think you have more opportunities mm-hmm. to explain, okay, these are linked with this. Don't be afraid if you are here because it's happening here. For example, hantavirus is a virus that has not a lethality level like COVID mm-hmm. or Ebola. So it's like, people is like, is hantavirus as lethal as COVID? No, it's not. So for me, these are... It's different in the first phase of the concern, and after a week, maybe you can you have this chance to explain a little bit more.
15: And Musa, is it something that you and media, BBC Media Action, also get to talk about?
22: Yes, of course, because you can't just isolate Ebola from the other diseases, I mean, which are endemic, you know, in most parts in Africa, in those communities, you know, and for us. Yes, Ebola is a public health emergency, and there is a need for us to provide life-saving information. But during the course of our programming, we also had to take a hard look in terms of the whole healthcare system. And I think that brings us to the question of accountability as well, because at the end of the day, government has a responsibility for them to provide some of those basic services. And if you don't ask those questions, you know, and people feel that we are moving from one epidemic to the other. You know, today is Ebola, probably 2 or 3 years' time, another outbreak or cause.
15: Yeah.
22: You know, how do you hold some of those leaders accountable so that you have a healthcare system that is also resilient, you know, to some of those issues? We cannot, I mean, more or less, like, say, prevent another outbreak, but the response system can be a lot better, and there will also be a mechanism where we're able to address some of those endemic diseases that people suffer with on a daily basis. You know, because if you take Ebola away, people still die of malaria. You know, probably more people die of malaria than even Ebola. You know, there are other diseases as well that are also affecting people. You know, you have pregnant women who are also facing challenges in terms of delivery, lack of ambulances, you know. So the problem is just so massive.
15: Exactly.
22: And I think we have to take a hard look at some of those issues, even though at times it's very difficult for you to treat all those, you know, in the heat of an emergency, because you want to focus much more on providing life-saving information to audiences. But I'm sure there's a need for us to look at the whole healthcare system and see how media can also be able to hold government accountable to improve those services.
15: Yeah, interesting. Camila, you know, with as Musa mentioned, you know, we are having more epidemics, more outbreaks, more frequently these days in today's world. Do you find that it's become more important to actually talk about these interrelations and underlying issues in our reporting?
23: Definitely. And I think that audiences might be paying more attention to that because of the COVID pandemic. So much was talked about how these things are intertwined, you know, climate change and deforestation. I mean, if you take forests away, mosquitoes will reproduce and invade your city, and that might be a problem. And I think the more we go through these traumatic experiences, the more maybe people are open to, you know, consuming that kind of coverage. And specifically on the question about all the underlying issues, poverty and other things that come together and are also part of the problem. I also think that there is, I mean, with the experience with Zika, whenever you have an answer for unanswered questions, even if it comes years after the fact, people are paying attention to it, because these have been such traumatic times that people are like, oh, wait a minute. And we have a specific example, because in Brazil, pregnant women in the northeastern part of the country were the most affected, more than in any other part of the country. So when there were the first hypothesis on why that happened, people were like, oh, wait, I remember that. Explain it to me. So that's still, the memory is still fresh, which is a good thing for us, right? And we're talking about the attention span being so short nowadays. I think maybe there are these windows in which we can still, you know, access and connect with audiences.
15: Yeah. Guys, Musa, Camila, Emery, Matthias, fantastic to have you. Thank you so much for giving your time to us.
3: Thank you.
23: Thank you. Thanks for having us.
15: That's all we've got time for today. If you want to let us know what you think about the show or you have questions for us, send an email to thefifthfloor@bbc.co.uk. We love hearing from you. You can write to us at thefifthfloor, all one word, @bbc.co.uk.

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4: In a capital city in the British Isles, people are forced to flee their homes by a mob.
5: Anti-immigrant violence erupted in Belfast this week, in part stoked by the world's first trillionaire, Elon Musk.
6: Elon Musk writing on X this week, "Only by protesting repeatedly and loudly will there be any change."
5: From WNYC New York, this is On the Media. I'm Michael Loewinger. Also on this week's show, two of network TV's biggest news shows made news. The president stormed out of an interview with NBC.
7: Let's call it quits because I've had enough.
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8: 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That was a level of political influence that I had never seen in 37 years at CBS News.
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9: Live from NPR News in Washington, I'm Windsor Johnston. A white tarp now covers scaffolding outside the Kennedy Center in Washington, D.C., where a legal battle has been playing out over the building's new signage, which bears President Trump's name. According to the New York Times, crews began working to remove Trump's name overnight, just hours after the center requested a 12-hour extension of a court-ordered deadline. The Times says one of its photographers was able to peek through the tarp and saw one of the letters being removed. Earlier this year, the Kennedy Center's Trump-aligned board voted to add the president's name to the venue. The move sparked a lawsuit filed by Democratic lawmakers who argue only Congress has the authority to change the center's name. The Washington National Opera has filed a lawsuit against the federal government. The complaint alleges that the Kennedy Center owes the orchestra more than $17 million in donations. NPR's Isabella Gomez Sarmiento reports.
10: The WNO's lawsuit accuses the Kennedy Center of wrongfully withholding several years' worth of donations and contributions. The Opera and Performing Arts Center ended their long-term affiliation earlier this year. In the complaint, the WNO states that the opera's funds were managed by the Kennedy Center, but that they were supposed to remain two separate legal entities. The opera claims it has been trying to collect the funds for over 5 months to no avail. In a statement shared with NPR, the Kennedy Center says the opera had a deficit. It calls the lawsuit meritless and says it plans to pursue a countersuit. Isabella Gomez Sarmiento, NPR News.
9: SpaceX had a banner day on its stock market debut on Friday. NPR's John Ruich reports it made Elon Musk the world's first trillionaire.
11: SpaceX broke records with its IPO, raising $75 billion. When the shares traded on the NASDAQ, demand was strong. The stock opened up 11% from the IPO price and ended the day up more than 19%, making SpaceX one of the biggest companies on Earth by market cap. Some experts say it's overvalued, though. The company has a unique toehold in rocketry and satellite communications, and it's also involved in artificial intelligence. But it lost $5 billion last year and another $4 billion in the first quarter of this year. SpaceX doesn't lack for ambition. It wants to put people on Mars. But its path to profitability is unclear. John Ruich, NPR News.
9: Only about 21 countries in the world have a GDP over the trillion-dollar mark. The U.S. and China lead the way. The president of Cuba has announced economic reforms to attract investment and involve Cubans abroad in the economy. The announcement comes amid a severe economic crisis with power outages and shortages. The U.S. tightened oil supply restrictions on the island in January. This is NPR. Anthropic says it will disable its latest AI models known as Fable 5 and Mythos 5. The move came after the White House ordered the company to suspend the use of the models for use by foreign nationals, citing national security concerns. It marks the government's biggest step to date to restrict access to the most advanced AI models. The FBI is warning FIFA World Cup fans not to fly drones around stadiums, festivals, and other event locations. Host cities, including Atlanta, are establishing temporary flight restrictions. Lily Oppenheimer from member station WABE in Atlanta reports.
2: Waves of green jerseys erupted into cheers across Atlanta as Mexico beat South Africa in the first match of the World Cup on Thursday. Thousands turned up at fan fests, including at the city's downtown Centennial Olympic Park. But the FBI says during all the partying, at least three people had their drones seized. The FBI warns the park is now one of several temporary flight restriction areas, or TFRs. The FBI's Marlo Graham warns drones have become a nationwide security concern during the World Cup.
12: Violations can result in criminal fines up to $100,000, 1 year in prison, and seizure of your drone.
2: Graham says you should always check TFRs on the Federal Aviation Administration website before you fly. For NPR News, I'm Lily Oppenheimer in Atlanta.
9: I'm Windsor Johnston, NPR News, in Washington.
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14: 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I'm Brooke Gladstone.
5: And I'm Michael Loewinger. This week, Elon Musk took his company SpaceX public in an IPO billed as the largest in history.
15: SpaceX is on track to become the most valuable company ever to go public and make its founder Elon Musk the first trillionaire.
5: You'd think he'd have his hands full with that, but apparently Musk has also had time to write many, many, many racist posts on X, some of which helped spark violent riots in the UK over the last couple of weeks. The events this week began on Monday when a Sudanese man was arrested and charged with attempted murder for stabbing a white man in Northern Ireland.
16: The attack comes amid escalating tension over immigration across Europe.
5: A video of the gruesome incident immediately appeared on social media. And then
16: Elon Musk writing on X this week, "Only by protesting repeatedly and loudly will there be any change."
5: The next day, masked vigilantes stormed immigrant homes and businesses in Belfast.
4: In a capital city in the British Isles, people are forced to flee their homes by a mob which was intent on causing havoc and setting fires. It is a shocking reality and a terrifying experience for those who had to grab what they could and run for their lives.
5: The week before, in the streets of Southampton, England, anger over another knife attack drew anti-migration protesters, some of whom turned violent.
17: So more footage here of riot police clashing with protesters.
5: In that case, a British Sikh man stabbed and killed a young white man last December. When police arrived at the scene, they mistook the victim, Henry Novak, for the perpetrator and handcuffed him. In body cam footage, you can hear Novak say he's been stabbed and can't breathe, to which a police officer says,
18: "You've been stabbed? Whereabouts?" "Don't think you have, mate."
5: The murderer was sentenced to life in prison, but it was the release of the police body cam footage that set off the most recent chain of events, spurred in part by posts from a notorious conspiracy theorist.
19: Tommy Robinson is the most prominent far-right activist in the UK.
5: David Gilbert is a reporter at Wired covering disinformation and online extremism. He says things really heated up after Elon Musk reposted one of Robinson's videos.
19: He has a huge amount of followers online, but what he's really expert at is inciting anger, stoking tensions, and making it seem as if the UK is under attack from minorities.
5: And what effect did that video that he shared, that Elon Musk reposted, what effect did that video have?
19: when he put out a call for people to show up at the police station that night, and hundreds of protesters showed up, and he showed up with them, and he was able to speak to the crowd.
20: Henry's murder is that I've spoken about this for 20 years. I said you'll be a victim of a race gang, i.e. Pakistani Muslims, will be beating up a white kid. The police will turn up, they jump on the white kid. Every time, I've seen it my whole life, they jump on the white kid.
5: And then, barely a week later, at 10:30 p.m. on Monday night on a Belfast street, bystanders captured video of the moment a Sudanese man, Hadi Aloded, pinned another man, Stephen Ogilvy, to the ground, attacking him with a knife. Ogilvy is now in a coma after losing one eye and suffering wounds to his neck and face. Give me the roadmap of how we went from a bystander video to violence in the streets of Belfast in just 24 hours.
19: As you said, it was 10:30 at night in Belfast. Someone videoed it. We don't know who. They posted it online. Exactly 1 hour later, Tommy Robinson posted the video. That video got 6 million views. A few hours later, Elon Musk responded to Tommy Robinson and then spent the next 24 hours posting consistently about this case. Many major US accounts on X

0: footprint that's growing across the globe. The group that was involved heavily in the kind of planning of these incidents is an offshoot of the Active Club movement for teenagers. So the idea of this movement is that it's based on fitness and male bonding. But what it's actually doing is facilitating the radicalization of young white males into these white supremacist and often neo-Nazi ideologies.
1: Elon Musk wrote, "Murderous migrants beheading innocent people in their hometown is what's making people angry, not social media." He reposted messages claiming that British Prime Minister Keir Starmer, quote, "hates white people." This is just like white supremacist great replacement theory, right?
0: It has been repackaged recently under a term called remigration, which is something that has been bubbling up in Europe for a few years and has been embraced by the Trump administration recently. So it's this idea that white people are under attack, and so therefore we need to kick everyone else out that doesn't look like us.
1: Yeah, and last month you traveled to Porto, Portugal to cover the Remigration Conference, which featured some key far-right American figures, including the ex-commander of Border Patrol, Greg Bovino. And you wrote about the increasing collaboration between American and European far-right remigration believers. How does this international movement fit into the story of what's happened in Belfast and Southampton?
0: I was amazed at the number of Americans who had traveled to Porto. Figures like Bovino, you had members of the New York Young Republicans Club, Jared Taylor, who's a very prominent white supremacist from the US. You had members of Patriot Front. We can link it to what's happening in Belfast because the Patriot Front and Active Clubs in the US have a very, very close relationship. So in what we see in the north of Ireland at the moment is these Active Club networks who have become very involved in what's happening there. They see it as a huge success. They are now holding up this as an example of what other groups across the globe in the US and Europe can do when it comes to fighting back against this claim that they're being replaced. These networks are getting stronger. They are communicating more easily. And I think that's what we saw in Belfast, is that it spread across X so quickly, and they started posting about it, saying this is evidence of why we need to have this extremely racist policy of remigration.
1: The term remigration is a very benign term to describe a very, very violent policy agenda. What are these people imagining would happen?
0: They have a 30-year plan that would happen in three phases. The first phase would see the worst of the worst, what we're seeing in the US at the moment, where they're trying to deport people who are a threat to society, have criminal records, and are there illegally. The second phase would see people who are in the country legally but are not citizens and who have not assimilated and are not white, and they should be sent back to their countries as well. But what the third phase shows is what these people really want. They would look at citizens who do not assimilate to the Western cultures, traditions, and religions. For example, if they are still practicing religions other than Christianity, if they're cooking foods that are not traditional foods in Germany or France or the UK or America, then they would be kicked out.
1: And who gets to decide what assimilation looks like?
0: When I asked Martin Selner, who was called the godfather of remigration at the conference in Portugal, who exactly decides this, he couldn't really give me an answer. Ultimately, it comes down to whoever's in power will decide. This movement is still relatively fringe. In that conference in Porto, there were elected officials, a number of them from Germany, some from Spain, speaking at the conference, listening. 5 years ago, no one had heard about this policy. Now you have dozens of Americans traveling thousands of miles to go to a conference to listen to it.
1: This was not the first time that Elon Musk has been accused of inciting violence in the UK and the rest of Europe. Why is he so fixated on these crimes and European politics? What does he want out of this?
0: I kind of ask myself that question a lot. The only thing I can think of is that as a result of his posts, things happen in the UK. People love him here. People talk this week about how if it hadn't been for X and Elon Musk, we'd never heard about this attack on Stephen Ogilvy in Belfast, which is patently untrue, obviously, but they believe that he is this truth teller and he is giving them the power to speak.
1: I mean, I think he believes the things that he's saying. Intentionally or not, it seems like his ability to whip up violence in the streets, it likely gives him leverage with, I would imagine, like European regulators.

0: regulators who oversee his companies. For a month now, the UK government has been discussing a potential ban of X, which allows users to use Grok AI to create pornographic images of women and minors. Keir Starmer has recently said that he wants to amend a law to require social media companies to take down inflammatory posts in the middle of such riots. If I were a lawmaker, I would be thinking, this is exactly the kind of thing we can expect if we try to meddle with Elon Musk's X, right?
1: Yeah, he knows the power that he has. His repeated attacks on Keir Starmer kind of showed he clearly does not fear lawmakers or authorities in the UK or the EU. I think for years, lawmakers in the EU have been seen as the ones who have been actually holding big tech in the US to account. But ultimately, they fined them hundreds of millions of dollars. So what? The big tech companies don't care. They'll tie everything up in court for years. And if they do have to pay it in the end, that's fine. They can pay it. They've made enough money.
0: I have to ask you, you have been covering disinformation, political extremism for a long time. And a lot of what you write about are figures in the United States. But you're an Irish writer. You live in Ireland. What does it feel like to watch some of these political movements, figures like Elon Musk, export some of these political movements to where you live?
1: It's terrifying, really. For years when I've been covering this stuff, it didn't really touch me personally because I wouldn't interact one-to-one with people in the real world who were kind of believed much of the stuff that I was covering.
0: Like COVID. QAnon and Pizzagate and that kind of thing.
1: Exactly. COVID changed that overnight. People went down rabbit holes. WhatsApp groups were set up across the country. People got paranoid and they started to believe everything. That group of people who started off believing the COVID was a hoax and not wanting to take the vaccine, they've stayed in those groups, but those groups have morphed to become anti-immigrant racist groups. I suppose for a long time I felt insulated to an extent by being so far away from a lot of the people I cover. But now I'm actually interacting with them on a daily basis. So it's a big change.
0: It's frightening to see what's just happened in Belfast boomerang back to the United States. Brian Kilmeade of Fox and Friends this week said this to Department of Homeland Security Secretary Mark Wayne Mullen on air.
2: They're standing up because their leaders have let them down in their own streets, trying to take their country back. They want to label them as racist. All they want to be is Irish. They want Ireland back. I see a lot of the same fights here.
1: Brian Kilmeade is completely wrong. A lot of people in the North are incredibly angry about this because this kind of exemplifies a lot of the content that's been posted online about how this is Irish people, nationalists and loyalists, uniting to fight back against the minorities. And there's been memes going around about how loyalists and nationalists in the North, this is the thing that they're going to unite over. That is not true. The groups that we see on the streets of Belfast are loyalist groups that want to stay loyal to the British Crown. They do not want Ireland to be a united country. They want to be British. And that's a very key point that is being missed in a lot of the conversations that are happening about what's happening in Belfast this week.
0: What should listeners look out for when they're reading coverage of these riots?
1: People need to realize why people like Elon Musk and Tommy Robinson are saying the things they're saying. And what they're saying in simple terms is that there is a massive global conspiracy taking place where white people are being replaced in their own countries by minorities. And in the coverage of this story, that has not been really explicitly called out. It's incredibly important to call out what they're trying to do. They don't care about Stephen Ogilvie or Henry Novak. Both the victims' families explicitly said, we do not want our family members' death or injuries to be exploited. Tommy Robinson and Elon Musk do not care. They just see an opportunity to exploit this suffering, to push home this narrative. That's something that needs to be more explicitly called out in media coverage when these incidents happen.
0: David, thank you for doing this work.
1: Thanks for having me and thanks for talking about this. It's important.
0: David Gilbert is a reporter at Wired covering disinformation and online extremism.
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0: Go to APR.org to listen again to the stories of our hardworking interns in the Alabama Public Radio newsroom. They're covering stories ranging from the use of nitrogen hypoxia to kill death row inmates, to domestic violence, to human trafficking, to hazardous chemicals and Mardi Gras beads. 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
1: 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I'm Brooke Gladstone.
2: And I'm Michael Loewinger. As social media spread disinfo is helping to foment unrest and ocean away, a stalwart of the old media, 60 Minutes, one of the few trusted gatekeepers still standing, is being rocked from within. It all started a couple weeks ago when CBS News editor-in-chief Barry Weiss fired a bunch of staffers from the team at 60 Minutes. Among them, executive producer Tanya Simon and correspondents Sharon Alfonsi and Cecilia Vega. On the same day, Weiss installed a new executive producer at the program. Like herself, he's a former New York Times columnist with no prior TV news experience.
3: All hell broke loose at 60 Minutes.
2: Oliver Darcy is the founder of the newsletter Status and a former media reporter at CNN.
3: I can't imagine that CBS management thought this was going to go over well, but I don't believe they anticipated it going this far off the rails.
2: When newly minted executive producer Nick Bilton met his 60 Minutes team a few days after the mass firings, Darcy was leaked an audio recording of the encounter.
3: Scott Pelley, the longtime CBS News journalist and the longtime 60 Minutes correspondent, who was the only correspondent in the room, and he just goes off on Nick Bilton, says he's not basically qualified for his role, says that Barry Weiss is not qualified for her role, says that David Ellison, he doesn't use David Ellison's name, but it's pretty obvious who he's talking about, that David Ellison brought Barry Weiss into CBS News to kill 60 Minutes, and that that's exactly what she's doing. And I listened to the audio, and it was a really extraordinary, very tense meeting.
2: What have you learned about the new leader of 60 Minutes, Nick Bilton?
3: Nick came in a little hot, if you will. He did a bunch of interviews and sounded pretty condescending, to be totally frank. In one of the interviews with Semaphore, they ask him, what do you think about not having any television experience? Does that intimidate you? And he says, no. Basically, if I need someone to push the button to go live on the air, there are people that I can have push the button for me. And very much diminished the role of the people who work at 60 Minutes and what it takes to go on air with a story. If he had not engendered a lot of goodwill just in the rollout, he was at one point telling Scott Pelley, you don't intimidate me, man, I'm not going to be intimidated by this role. And it sounded very adversarial. And that was not really a great way to come in, given the trauma the 60 Minutes team had just experienced. If you think about it, these are people who have worked together for decades. And then they just watched the new boss at CBS News, Barry Weiss, come in and fire them without any explanation.
2: After their altercation in that meeting, Scott Pelley is summoned by Barry Weiss and some other bigwigs at CBS, and he's fired soon after that. He gave a big interview to the New York Times about his side of things, his shock and confusion about the whole ordeal.
4: You were just fired from the news organization, which you were at the heart of for 37 years.
5: I can't believe I'm hearing those words.
2: Which went viral.
5: There was a thumb on the scale for the president's version of events that I felt was a level of political influence that I had never seen in 37 years at CBS News.
3: We learned this week that David Ellison called Leslie Stahl, the 60 Minutes correspondent, and apologized to her for how this had all gone down, suggested or said that this was his top priority and he wanted to make things right. And that's something you wouldn't say if you thought things were okay, right? And the fact that David Ellison, who is busy trying to convince regulators around the world to approve a $110 billion deal to purchase Warner Brothers Discovery, is now taking time out of his day to clean up Barry Weiss's mess does not seem to bode well for her. Whether this means he will ultimately relieve her of her duties, I think, is the open question. And I would not expect anything to happen on that front until Ellison closes his merger, because he's not going to want to rock the boat with the Trump administration, which very much seems to like the direction that Barry Weiss is pushing CBS.
6: You reported that since this all went down, Barry Weiss has pretty much left the newsroom at CBS. She's kind of MIA.
3: My understanding is she has this office suite on the sixth floor of CBS News' headquarters in New York, and that suite is where her lieutenants, her top deputies are, and that's where she is. And to even get in the suite, it's locked. You have to have a key card that has special access, and it's hard to stress. That is very abnormal for a news executive. Typically, editors, the editor-in-chief, they are in the newsroom, they're of the people, they are working on stories with the reporters and producers. The only parallel that I can think of is Chris Licht, who was the ill-fated CNN boss, and Chris did the same thing. It signals at the very least that she's distant from staff, and I think part of it is that she's not trusting anyone around her.
6: You mentioned that David Ellison called Leslie Stahl, which I think we can interpret as an appeal to her, Bill Whitaker, and John Wertheim, the three remaining correspondents at 60 Minutes, to like stay put and not walk out. What's the status of the show right now?
3: Well, I think they're trying the best to recover and move forward. I mean, they have a fall season to produce, and they're supposed to be working on that right now. These are 60-minute stories. These aren't stories that are turned around in a few hours or a day like you might see on cable news. These are well-researched, they're well-fact-checked, and they often require flying the correspondents to all different corners of the world. They're down four correspondents right now. They don't know who's coming in the door next. So it's a mess. Some people have speculated inside the 60 Minutes that they're going to have some trouble getting on the air, maybe not for the first one or two episodes, but after that, they won't have many stories in the bank that they can pull from.
6: Obviously, the state of TV news is not great, but 60 Minutes was enjoying some real success. Paramount itself noted that viewership increased by 9% for the most recent season, and Scott Pelley told the New York Times that the show's digital reach increased by over 100% last year. And yet, Weiss believed the show needed to be overhauled?
3: It doesn't make any sense. If you judge 60 Minutes on any metric, like they were exceeding all the metrics, it's a critically acclaimed show. They had just won two Emmys. There were no major journalistic disasters that she could point to and say, look, this wasn't really great. We had this really big black eye this season. So nothing there. They were producing solid journalism. As you mentioned, they were averaging 9.1 million viewers this season, which was a 9% increase year over year, which is, you know, again, in the era of declining linear television reach, that's great. The show's not staying flat. It's going up. It's crazy. And they've been enjoying massive success on digital. In fact, the numbers that Scott Pelley, you said, were referring to are actually in a press release that Paramount itself put out on May 21st. They said that total video views across social platforms were up 185%. They said that total engagement with their content on social was up 137%. TikTok numbers up 85%. Instagram numbers up 65%. They say in here that there were 2.5 billion views on social media. It seems to me that either Paramount was not telling the truth on May 21st when they hailed how well 60 Minutes was doing on digital, or they're not really telling us the truth now as they're trying to find an excuse for blowing up the show.
6: This leads to the question that everyone is asking and arguing about. Why did they so aggressively target this show? On MS Now and other liberal media spaces, we've heard that the goal here was to purposefully ruin 60 Minutes and CBS.
7: The goal here is to destroy the brand, because that's what's happened. Because you have not only 60 Minutes basically gutted, like a dead tree from the inside, but you also have this tremendous anxiety over at CBS News.
6: Do you think we're witnessing a grand plan to incapacitate an outlet critical of this administration? Or is this just incompetence?
3: It could be a mixture of both. It's not just liberal talking heads saying this. It's Scott Pelley. It's Steve Kroft, the longtime 60 Minutes correspondent, who told me that he never thought he would see that 60 Minutes would be, quote, executed by the president of the United States. And honestly, even if it's not a direct result, if 60 Minutes were not getting under Donald Trump's skin, it's hard for me to imagine they would blow up the show. Because again, by every other metric, it's doing really well. So the only thing that makes sense really is that David Ellison, who is doing everything he can to ingratiate himself with the president of the United States, decided that, you know, something needed to be done about 60 Minutes. Now, maybe he didn't say destroy the program. Maybe it was relayed to Barry Weiss that it needed to be more fair or open-minded to the rest of America, some version of that. And maybe she's just an incompetent manager and just executed this entire thing really poorly. We don't know what happened, but I think we'd all be fools not to believe that Donald Trump ranting about 60 Minutes in public is not also communicating that to them in private. And whatever the Ellisons are telling Donald Trump, it's music to his ears, because the entire administration is saying, we can't wait for you to get CNN next.
6: Tom Lay at Defector had this hypothesis. I'm going to read from his piece. Weiss is failing at this because she's not actually a propagandist. She's a culture warrior who sees every step of her career as part of a process in which she is bringing her enemies to heel. Does that analysis hold water for you?
3: I'm not sure. I think that Barry Weiss likes to be a disruptor, and I think that's worked kind of well for her on Substack, or at least on the internet in general. She seems to be someone who generates controversy, which becomes attention, which grows her numbers and builds her following to be bigger. And I think that works to some extent on the internet, but television news is a lot different. CBS News has never been in the public discourse more than it is today. And their ratings are still really, really bad. I believe that in May, CBS Mornings, their flagship morning show with Gayle King, it had its worst rated May on record ever. And her big thing that she's done prior to this was the evening news with Tony DeCoppel, who is her handpicked anchor. And that show has suffered the worst ratings of the 21st century under her watch. It's hard to get in her mind, but it just seems to me like she doesn't understand who the CBS News audience is. And she doesn't understand that attention on CBS News does not translate into ratings the same way it might on the internet.
6: Let's zoom out a bit. In 2024, CBS reported The Late Show with Stephen Colbert captured $70.2 million in advertising, while 60 Minutes caught $79.7 million. But as Variety's Brian Steinberg reported, advertisers are moving away from both of those formats towards sports, streaming, and live entertainment. So even though 60 Minutes was still making money, is there something to the idea that its future success was not something that CBS could count on, that there was legitimate reason to start shaking up the show?
3: Yeah, I mean, there's definitely legitimate reason to be planning for a post-linear television future. If you're not planning for that future right now, I think it'd be irresponsible. I think the question is, how do you do it? And I can't imagine that anyone thinks that Barry Weiss is doing a good job here. Do you fire the people who are posting really good digital numbers? Or do you say, hey, you guys are doing really good on digital. I saw that we had like a record year across social media. How do we do better there?
6: This whole situation is kind of a win-win for MAGA. If Weiss succeeds in kind of turning CBS News into this engine of anti-woke content, that's good for the White House. Or if it burns the place down and liberal viewers get up and leave like they did with the Washington Post, that's just one more critical news organization gone. It seems like this political movement wants a news environment where there are no legacy outlets left to do decent journalism, where it's all just partisan content and the best at getting attention wins.
3: That's a really good way of looking at it. And I think that's why Donald Trump is so happy with the Ellisons. He sings their praises every time he's asked about them. And I think that's why he's so excited, and the rest of the administration is excited, for David Ellison to be in control of CNN. Because 60 Minutes is one thing, but Donald Trump, like, let's be honest, he has been obsessed with CNN since he ascended in politics more than a decade ago. And that's because, like, authoritarians don't like there being a shared set of facts. They want information chaos where they can plant narratives and not face resistance. And if CNN is no longer fact-checking Donald Trump and holding him to account and just is even softer on him, That is the entire point of all this stuff. The people losing here are the people who believe in like a news landscape where organizations are tethered to the facts and are able to be profitable by telling the truth. And the people who are winning here are the ones that want to destroy our sense of shared reality.
6: Oliver, thanks for staying on top of this story and thanks for joining us.
3: Thank you so much for having me.
6: Oliver Darcy hosts the media criticism podcast, Power Lines. We reached out to CBS for comment, but didn't hear back by time of publishing.
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0: Go to APR.org to hear stories from our hardworking interns in the APR newsroom. One focuses on what happens to the state of Alabama if the U.S. Department of Education goes away, and another looks at issues surrounding SB1. It's a bill that prevents disabled voters from hiring people to help them out. We take a look at some of the challenges that disabled voters face in Alabama. All of that at APR.org.
6: This is On the Media. I'm Michael Loewinger.
1: And I'm Brooke Gladstone. As Oliver Darcy said, the Trump administration and the MAGA movement would love nothing more than a complicit, or at least compliant, media. In lieu of that, the strategy appears to be to pollute our current information ecosystem with nonstop, often contradictory verbiage. A good example presented itself on Meet the Press.
12: They're urging the votes to be counted quickly. That's how they vote in
13: crooked,
12: California.
13: They're crooked, just like you're crooked. Your press is crooked, and Meet the Press is crooked.
12: To be fair, I'm not crooked, but let's
13: really?
12: Let's
13: well, continue. You play right into their hands.
12: Let's continue.
13: You're either crooked or you're stupid.
12: Let's
13: you play
12: continue.
13: Right into their hands. With
1: it was
13: the
1: a heated back and forth that ended with the president and pulling off his mic.
13: Let's call it quits because I've had enough.
1: What prompted that? Host Kristen Welker had been unusually pushy on Trump's war of choice with Iran.
12: What changed? Because you insisted no new wars.
13: First of all, I didn't guarantee no war.
14: All of us who lived through his campaign know that he made that kind of a centerpiece. He said this.
15: Under Trump, we will have no more wars.
1: The Daily Show's Jon Stewart.
14: And he also said this.
16: I'm not going to start a war. I'm going to stop wars.
14: Of course, he also said this.
17: I'll keep you out of wars.
14: So, no wars again?
16: We won't have wars again.
14: See what I mean?
1: Sometimes it can be hard to find the words to describe exactly what's going on, since Trump's obfuscations, misdirections, brazen lying are unprecedented in our democracy. The frequent, frantic declamations of authoritarianism, unbridled corruption, and would-be king, they just don't capture it. It's happening so fast and frenetically, we haven't had the time to coin words with the specificity required to describe how the wheels are turning. That's why Maria Kuznetsova and Dan Storia have decided to write a guidebook of sorts. It's called How to Survive Authoritarianism, a Russian's phrase book for everyday life in America, and it'll be out in the fall. Maria and Dan worked as activists and human rights defenders in Russia for about a decade before Putin's crackdowns made it too dangerous to stay. They now live abroad in exile. I ask them to start by describing a couple of terms which describe the way that the citizens have to operate under these leaders.
18: Ручное управление, the manual control, it's a newer term. It comes from Putin-era Russia, whereas челобитное goes back to the times of Ivan the Terrible. And челобитное literally means you're bowing so hard that you strike your head on the floor. In Russia, you see it all the time, where people who need something as basic as having their road paved in their city, they essentially have to record these teary messages to Vladimir Putin, asking him to intervene and do something about this.
19: I want to add to that that a huge and important part of челобитное is humiliation. And humiliation in this process is on purpose.
18: There is the example here, the showdown in the Oval back with Zelensky. When Zelensky was attacked by J.D. Vance and then by Donald Trump.
1: How can you dress like that?
18: Yes, how can you dress like that? Do you own a suit?
1: You never once said thank you.
18: Exactly.
1: There's another one of these terms that I think show the dangers of authoritarianism, at least as a mode of government. The phrase is, and you can say it in Russian, effective manager.
18: Крепкий хозяйственник. It denoted these technocrats within the Soviet systems who would run cities, they would run collective farms, they would run gulags in some cases. It is a successful yet ruthless technocrat. And it became especially popular in post-Soviet Russia. But then it became really popular within the Putin elite. Vladimir Putin and the rest of them being extremely impressed with the Chinese model, with the Singaporean model, where you have pretty much zero political life, you have pretty much zero democratic freedoms and liberties, but at the same time you have economic growth, the trains run on time, and the streets are immaculately clean. And this is exactly what we see the contemporary right in America. People like Curtis Yarvin, for example, allegedly J.D. Vance's favorite philosopher, people like Peter Thiel, this is exactly what they advocate. They advocate for something they call a corporate monarchy. And the argument that these people give is that we need to delegate all our power to the single executive. This concentration will make sure that the trains run on time, the streets are clean, you can walk alone at night, and so on and so forth. Just give up your freedom of speech.
1: Right. But why the hell then would they be throwing their support behind a clear incompetent where the economy is in free fall, the streets are not clean, there is civil unrest and the whole thing? I don't know how to answer that question, but maybe it can lead us to the idea we haven't talked about yet, which is manual control, that word.
19: Ручное управление. What we see right now in America, what we see now in Russia, is quite different from what we saw in dictatorships of the 20th century. Now the regimes are very personalistic, and basically you find a person who is charismatic enough to lead the movement, and then you deal with all of the problems that arise with that. Manual control basically means that all of the bureaucrats are afraid to make any decisions, and every time they have to make one, every decision is just kicked off upstairs till it reaches the most powerful person in the country, or at least the minister. The problem with such system is that it stops reacting to routine tasks. Every task becomes political, and also problems are not resolved on time. Local authorities, for example, just didn't even want to react to emergencies because they didn't know if the federal government would approve of that. A lot of things about authoritarian regimes are in tension with each other, and it's kind of contradicting tendencies. And on one hand, we have effective managers who are ruthless and who just try to run, you know, gulag efficiently. On the other hand, authoritarianism is often quite chaotic because it doesn't prevent problems in time. And it's actually in that way a fragile system that hurts a lot of people. It also makes a lot of things that should not be political. It makes them political. Again, fixing the road, stuff like that.
20: There are a couple of Russian phrases that both relate to leaders staying in power longer than legally allowed. And the words are, in English, castling and zeroing.
18: Castling is rokirovka in Russian, the chess move, right, where you shield your king with your rook. So Putin, at one point, when he needed to leave the presidency so that he wouldn't be breaking the law, what he did is he created out of thin air replacement for himself. That replacement's name was Dmitry Medvedev, who indeed ended up continuing the exact same policies that were going on under Vladimir Putin. And in fact, it was under Medvedev that Russia invaded Georgia in 2008.
20: Something you've pointed out, a lot of nations, China, Venezuela, they just changed the constitution to allow them to stay forever.
18: And this is what zeroing is. Zeroing or обнуление. It's just basically canceling your term limits. Masha, maybe you could explain it better than I can.
19: Yeah, right. So what Putin did basically was, officially we still have term limits in Russian constitution. Putin just proposed that because we are changing constitution substantially in 2020, and we had this pseudo-referendum that ran for 7 days all over Russia to do that, we kind of reset the terms. So basically, the exception of not having two presidential terms only applies to Putin, and it will apply again to everyone after
20: right.
19: him.
20: Right. The clock stopped for Putin.
19: Yeah, basically.
20: You wrote about polytechnology or political technologists. These are people who exist to maintain the illusion that an undemocratic system is working democratically. Some call that illiberal democracy. Can you tell me about some of the more creative ways Putin's political technologists managed to pull this off?
18: The term that we use in the book is electoral activities. They are not really elections. They are a performance. And everything within this performance isn't about real policies of the candidates as much as it is about the various trickery that political technologists use. For instance, in Russia, we have something called Dead Souls. Now, the Dead Souls, of course, it's the title of the amazing novel by Russian imperial writer Nikolai Gogol.
20: It's a hilarious book.
18: Yes. Anyway, we actually have many cases in Russia where during the elections or electoral activities, you have people voting, again, quote unquote voting, and these people, they might have died years and years ago, or they may never have existed in the first place. And coincidentally, they always tend to vote for Vladimir Putin or for his favorite party, the United Russia.
20: There's a Russian phrase, svoyim vsyo chushchim zakon, which means everything for our own, for others, the law. You know, another phrase, bilby chelovek.
18: Bilby chelovek, a statya найдется.
20: Yeah, give me the man and I'll find the crime. And all of these involve what in English is called undesirables, also a Russian term.
19: Basically, authoritarians start to use law just for their own purposes while still pretending that having some law implemented is a thing of democracy. They also start to use law selectively, and that's what phrases like find me a man and I will find you a crime refers to. And we actually have such a prominent example right now in the United States. It's what's going on with James Comey and the fact that they're trying now to prosecute him based on an Instagram post that had 100 likes. That gives me vibes of late Putin's regime, actually. You just decide who you don't like, you decide who you want to prosecute, and then you find anything on them. What people in America don't understand right now is that sometimes this kind of political prosecution, its goal is not to put a person into jail. The goal is to threaten you with the process, and it doesn't matter how this process ends. It basically deters a lot of people in power from even attempting to say something against the wannabe dictator.
20: So let's turn to infopomoika, basically an information dumpster. And it's a phrase that depicts how tyranny can corrupt our perception of reality.
19: Basically, what Putin's regime decided to do is to create as many versions of reality as possible to confuse people and to encourage people to disengage. In Russian, we use a phrase, we will never know the whole truth, which means that there are so many contradictory versions out there that it's impossible to find what really happened. What Russian propaganda does is creating a lot of content of low quality. That's what we call info dumpster, but it's everywhere. Hundreds of channels on all social media, it's on television, it's in newspapers, it's maybe even in the comments, and Russians use a lot of troll farms to even, you know, engage in that way with people. You create so many things that people get confused, and when people get confused and overwhelmed, they just disengage. The idea here, because like I think like people misunderstand that modern dictators, like, they want you to believe what they do, or they want to put you in prison. No, they actually much better off if you just don't do anything, you stay at home or you emigrate. That's where the concept of inner emigration comes in. Inner immigration is when a person who understands the political reality, who understands that democracy is under assault, anyway, chooses to disengage and only spend time doing their personal things and basically shut themselves from politics.
18: To add to inner immigration and to how important apathy is for modern dictatorships, another Russian saying is «Моя хата с краю, ничего не знаю», and it basically means «My house is at the edge of the village, and so I don't care what happens with the rest of the township». It rhymes in Russian and it doesn't really rhyme in English. But that's sort of the idea. You disengage as much as possible.
20: You've said that one of the key principles of this book is that language matters. What was your intention in assembling this phrase book of Russian words?
19: Okay, so I moved to the United States a couple of years ago. And when Trump came back to power, I started to see a lot of similarities with what I knew from Russia. I also started to have my American friends ask me for advice and how to live in such circumstances. And very early on, people started to understand that the dynamics has changed.
20: But they lacked a language that they could apply to the consequences and the techniques of the people who oppose democracy.
18: That's the thing. Russia existed for so long, for literal centuries, under the boot of authoritarian regimes. And Russians have developed this special language, which allows us to talk about authoritarian developments, and which also allows us to talk about them in the open without actually being thrown in jail. That's a very important component of this. And so I remember watching in 2025 the detention of Rumeysa Öztürk, who was a PhD student at Tufts University. She was detained for her pro-Palestinian stance. She was kidnapped by masked plain-clothed agents out in the open, just snatched up and dragged away. When you grow up in Russia, these kind of images, they immediately resonate with you, just instantly. And we have the exact vocabulary to describe these plain-clothed officers, right? We call them siloviki or eshniki. We have this vocabulary to describe a dictatorship, and Americans just don't. And this is exactly why we wanted to write this book, so we could help our American friends name the things happening around them, because naming something is the first step towards resisting it.
20: Well, thank you both very much.
19: Thank you.
18: Thanks for having us on.
4: Maria Kuznetsova and Dan Storyev are authors of the upcoming book, How to Survive Authoritarianism, a Russian phrasebook for everyday life in America. 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
2: That's it for this week's show. 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Travis Mannon is our video producer.
4: Our technical director is Jennifer Munson, with engineering help from Jared Paul. Eloise Blondio is our senior producer, and our executive producer is Katya Rogers. 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I'm Brooke Gladstone.
2: And I'm Michael Lowinger.
0: In the days leading up to the Alabama GOP runoff for Attorney General, both candidates, Jay Mitchell and Katherine Robertson, had something in common: the 2024 Alabama Supreme Court ruling that frozen embryos are children.
21: But this is the first time really specifically IVF has been on the ballot in that way, in a very meaningful way.
0: APR student reporter Bella Steyert has the story at APR.org.

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1: From NPR News in Washington, D.C., this is Weekend Edition. I'm Alyssa Nadworny. This hour, the Trump administration has blessed the union of two rival Hollywood titans. Then we'll take you to Senegal, where aid cuts have led to shortages in malnutrition care.
2: This is something natural. This is something human. When you see that your kids are in good health, you are happy and you feel good. But whenever your child is just suffering, you suffer with them.
1: We'll talk to an actor who memorized all 154 of William Shakespeare's sonnets, and the World Cup is underway. The U.S. won its first game, 4-1 over Paraguay. First, our newscast. It's Saturday, June 13th, 2026.
3: Live from NPR News in Washington, I'm Windsor Johnston. The U.S. military says it shot down several Iranian drones as they were heading toward the Strait of Hormuz. NPR's Kerry Khan reports both the U.S. and Iran say they're seeing progress in signing a preliminary peace deal.
4: In a post on social media, the U.S. Central Command says Iran launched what it called multiple one-way attack drones to strike commercial ships in the vital waterway. U.S. forces shot all the drones, and that, quote, traffic flow through the strait continues unimpeded, according to CENTCOM. Meanwhile, Iran's foreign minister posted on social media that a deal had, quote, never been closer to being reached. Pakistan's prime minister also signaled that a deal was nearly finalized. A senior Trump official also confirmed to reporters that the two sides were close, but added a bit of caution, saying most in Iran want to sign the deal, but, quote, not everybody, adding that Iran's system is very complicated. Kerry Khan, NPR News, Tel Aviv.
3: A federal judge has issued a preliminary injunction blocking the Trump administration's nearly $2 billion anti-weaponization fund. As NPR's Ryan Lucas reports, the court said the move was necessary.
5: At a court hearing on a lawsuit challenging the fund, U.S. District Judge Leonie Brinkema said the public statements from DOJ officials that the department was abandoning the fund were not sufficient. She noted that President Trump continues to publicly support the fund and that the government has refused to formally declare under oath that the fund is indeed dead. Judge Brinkema therefore issued a preliminary injunction blocking the fund, but she gave the Justice Department 1 week to provide a clear, unambiguous declaration under penalty of perjury, signed by the acting attorney general and the U.S. Treasury secretary, that the fund will not move ahead. If it does so, the judge said she will likely dismiss the lawsuit. If the government does not do so, then the case will move forward. Ryan Lucas, NPR News, Alexandria, Virginia.
3: Stocks seesawed this week, but all three major indexes ended higher. NPR's Scott Horsley reports Wall Street's not the only place where prices are going up.
6: The week was marked by a couple of eyebrow-raising inflation reports. Consumer prices in May were up 4.2% from a year ago. That's the biggest annual increase in more than 3 years. Wholesale prices jumped more than 6%. Investors are concerned that stubborn inflation will prevent the Federal Reserve from cutting interest rates anytime soon. Fed policymakers hold their next rate-setting meeting next week. SpaceX blasted off as a public company on Friday. The record-setting IPO raised tens of billions of dollars to help bankroll the company's ventures in spaceflight and artificial intelligence. For the week, both the Dow and the S&P 500 index rose about 0.2%, while the Nasdaq climbed 0.7%. Scott Horsley, NPR News, Washington.
3: This is NPR News. Shares of SpaceX jumped 19% in their Wall Street debut on Friday, pushing the company's market value to about $2.1 trillion. The surge also made founder Elon Musk the world's first trillionaire. Forbes estimates his net worth now stands at about $1.1 trillion. Heat can be dangerous for pregnant women. A new study looks at how certain proteins inside a pregnant body respond to heat and how that can affect both mother and fetus. NPR's Alejandro Barunda reports.
7: One way bodies deal with heat stress is to ramp up the production of molecules called heat shock proteins.
8: Fundamentally, their job is to protect the cell.
7: That's Carrie Breton. She's an environmental epidemiologist at Washington University in St. Louis. She says that's extra important during pregnancy when feeling too much heat can affect both mother and fetus. The new study in environmental science and technology shows that heat exposure ramped up the amount of protective heat shock proteins in most pregnant women's blood. But some women who developed lots of the proteins ended up having their babies early. It's a hint about why some pregnant people might be more sensitive to heat than others. Alejandra Burunda, NPR News.
3: Oil prices fell by more than 3% this week, their lowest level since early March. Gas prices are also easing. The national average for a gallon of regular is down by about 40 cents from a month ago. The U.S. men's national team opened its World Cup champion with a 4-1 win over Paraguay last night. The Americans next faced Australia next week. This is NPR News.
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0: This is Weekend Edition from NPR News. Scott Simon is away. I'm Alyssa Nadworny. The biggest challenge facing the Trump administration right now, a peace deal with Iran. And it's become a bit of a will-they-won't-they story. It's gone like this. The president announces a deal is forthcoming, and we wait. This week, as we waited, an Apache helicopter went down off the Gulf of Oman. The U.S. blamed Iran. The U.S. struck Iran. Iran struck Gulf neighbors. The president threatened to strike Iran again, quote, very hard. And then just hours later, Trump announced he'd canceled that plan and that a peace deal was forthcoming. Joining me now is NPR senior contributor Ron Elving. Good morning.
1: Good to be with you, Alyssa.
0: So this deal is a memorandum of understanding. And yesterday, Iran's foreign minister said it's in the final stages and that his country's leadership had approved it. Do we know exactly what's on the table yet?
1: Not really. We only know what might be. Uh-huh. Right now, the one thing the two sides seem to have agreed on is their interest in having an agreement, or what each side can say is an agreement. That would help President Trump celebrate his 80th birthday this weekend by claiming victory and by ending what has become a politically expensive misadventure. And if there really is a deal that holds up, it should re-energize the world oil market and bring prices down worldwide for gas and fertilizer and ultimately food as well. It would help Iran get back to selling its oil and accessing some of its frozen assets. And so for the moment, everyone seems eager to sign and smile. But the real test comes once a deal is actually in place and we see whether both sides perform as agreed and whether that produces the desired results.
0: Right. Okay, Ron, last week you talked about the bipartisan upset on Capitol Hill over Trump's pick of Bill Pulte, the head of the Federal Housing Finance Agency, to step in as director of national intelligence. So now there is a new name, Jay Clayton. Will this pick satisfy the lawmakers?
1: It surely won't satisfy all of them, but it seems likely to placate them, or at least to placate enough for Clayton to be confirmed. Clayton has been a U.S. attorney for the Southern District of New York. His background in intelligence is quite limited, but Pulte had no such background at all. That's why a bipartisan group of senators has been loath to even have him in the job for a minimal transition period. And that alone may abbreviate the confirmation process for Clayton and lead some senators to give him the benefit of the doubt.
0: Okay, on to the economy. President Trump had this response Wednesday when he was asked about the new data that showed the highest level of inflation in more than 3 years.
2: The numbers were great. You know what I really love? I love the inflation. You know why?
0: That sentence, I love the inflation, it got a lot of attention. But there was more to his answer. I mean, what point was he making?
1: It would make sense for him to brush off that ugly inflation report and claim that the upward trend would soon be reversed and that inflation would come down. And he may have meant to say he loved not inflation itself, but the inflation number that was out that morning, the measurement, if only because it could have been still worse. And if that's what he meant, then he failed to say it clearly enough. So now he's on tape saying he loves the inflation. Not a good look in an election year. Trump has already fallen 20 points among independents since the start of last year. He won't be on the ballot this fall to bring out his hardcore base of supporters. So November could bring a serious setback in the midterms.
0: Yes, of course, which people will be paying attention to inflation. Okay, finally, Ron, what are you going to do tomorrow night?
1: Tonight, of course, it's the Knicks and Spurs and Game 5 in the NBA Finals. But tomorrow night is going to be, well, it's going to be hard not to watch the Octagon on the White House South Lawn. This is the new spectacular arena that's been built near the site of Trump's rally on January 6th, 2021. That rally became an assault on the Capitol and routed the members of Congress. On Sunday, the South Lawn will be the site of Trump's multi-million dollar UFC cage match. It's a huge money-making event to mark Trump's 80th birthday, and it just might be splashy enough and flashy

0: What did it conclude?
1: Well, it said after a careful 8-month review that it found there would be no threat to competition within the industry, which is to say people, you know, let's say producers or directors or actors, would they be unfairly disadvantaged because you had the combination of these two enormous studios, you know, and these television properties, and also that consumers wouldn't be adversely affected. They said no harm, no foul, and they put zero conditions on this. Often when you have major mergers, you have to spin off properties here or there. You have to make promises to the government. None of that was done here by the Justice Department's antitrust division.
0: So how surprising is that?
1: Well, there's two ways to answer that question. One is this is the biggest combination of like with like I can think of in the history of Hollywood. These are, you know, the two of the last remaining enormous legacy properties in Hollywood, the studios. You've got these two major TV news divisions. You've got the two streamers. It is very much like with like. And at the same time, of course, the Justice Department's antitrust regulators, as did Paramount, argued, look, we're an age of streamers. You have these digital giants. They're enormous. You have the resources behind Netflix and Apple, the world's largest digital device makers. And you've got Amazon, the Everything Store, doing its own with Prime Video. There is plenty of competition out there. Why would we only look at it through the narrow frame of Hollywood? So there are arguments to be made for it. People thought that this was likely to happen. And at the same time, it's extraordinary.
0: This merger would put a Trump ally in charge of CNN, which is one of the president's frequent targets in the media. I mean, did politics play a role in their approval?
1: And this is why, actually, that despite the size and magnitude of this, this was all but predicted by people analyzing this. President Trump has said, for example, that he wanted CNN in the hands of the Ellisons. Larry and David Ellison took over Paramount's parent company only just last year. Larry Ellison, the co-founder of Oracle, one of the richest people on the planet, his son David, the founder of Skydance Media, which helped to arrange this bid for Paramount last year. So he took over CBS. Trump has liked what he's seen. Ellison, among other things, has put Barry Weiss, a former opinion journalist, the founder of the center-right news and views site, the Free Press, in charge of CBS. And there's been an extraordinary level of controversy and crisis since. Trump has liked what he's seen, and therefore it was believed that his regulators would give it sort of the matador defense and green light that puppy.
0: Mm-hmm. Okay, so with the end of the DOJ investigation, I mean, is it going to be smooth sailing for the takeover bid?
1: Well, the FCC, Federal Communications Commission, has to review it as well because there are CBS's locally owned stations that are part of the combination, and there's going to be an enormous infusion of foreign capital into this for this deal. The Saudi Sovereign Wealth Fund is among the investors, but people expect that to go through. But you have states' attorneys general, and you also have the European Union and regulators in the United Kingdom still reviewing this. We don't know exactly what all that means, but we have seen Democratic states' attorneys general becoming much more aggressive about challenging antitrust deals like this in the courts, and that's likely where this is headed.
0: That's NPR media correspondent David Folkenflik. Thanks, David.
1: You bet.
0: In the FIFA World Cup, historically, wins and goals have been hard for the U.S. to come by, but not last night. The Americans beat Paraguay 4-1 in the first game of their run, the most goals the U.S. has ever scored in a World Cup game. NPR's Becky Sullivan was there in Los Angeles and has this report.
2: U.S. striker Fallard Balogun was born in New York City. His parents are Nigerian, and he was raised in England. All of that made Balogun eligible to represent three different national teams. A few years ago, he chose the U.S.
3: When I committed and throughout the whole cycle and the whole journey to me being at this point, I've always said, you know, the fans gave me so much, you know, motivation, you know, showed me so much support. And for me, the most important thing has always been to be able to repay that.
2: His World Cup debut paid that back and more. His first goal came in the 31st minute off a perfect cross from forward Christian Pulisic. Then the second was all his own. He shed one defender, then another, then put the ball in the far upper corner of the net where the Paraguayan goalkeeper had no chance to save it.
3: Yeah, I visualized my debut, you know, in the World Cup scoring. But yeah, you know, the reality did surpass that, was scoring two goals, and the second goal was a fantastic goal as well. So, as I said, a very dreamy night.
2: Balogun's performance Friday was one for the history books. No American has scored multiple goals in a World Cup game since the very first tournament back in 1930. And this was the most lopsided World Cup win for the U.S. men's team since then. There's one small concern, the health of Pulisic, who was pulled from the game at halftime after he was kicked in the calf. But after the game, coach Mauricio Pochettino made it clear he was thrilled with his team's performance.
4: He was amazing, of course. Balo was amazing, of course. Tim Ream was amazing, of course. Chris Richard was amazing, yes.
2: He kept naming guys on the team, one right after another. Amazing, yes. Amazing.

0: amazing.
1: The performance of the team overall was really good, but it's only one game. It's only one game. We need to keep improving in many another scene and knowing that it's going to be, the journey is going to be really, really difficult.
0: In other words, last night's victory won't be enough to guarantee that the U.S. will move on from the group stage and into the knockout round, but another win next Friday against their next opponent, Australia, would almost certainly be enough. Becky Sullivan, NPR News, Los Angeles.

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5: I'm Windsor Johnston with these headlines. Scaffolding and white tarps now cover part of the Kennedy Center amid an ongoing legal battle to remove President Trump's name from the building. The developments follow a series of legal setbacks for the administration, including its latest failed attempt to keep the signage in place. The Prime Minister of Pakistan says the United States and Iran have moved a step closer to a peace deal. Iran's foreign minister says negotiators are still working through details, including terms related to the country's nuclear program. The U.S. men's national team opened its World Cup campaign with a 4-1 win over Paraguay last night. The U.S. will go against Australia next week. I'm Windsor Johnston, NPR News in Washington.

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1: This is Weekend Edition from NPR News. I'm Alyssa Nadworny. Plumpy Nut works wonders. Three packets a day of this peanutty paste for several weeks can bring a malnutritious child back from the brink. In most countries, kids have to see a doctor to get Plumpy Nut. But Senegal has been training community health workers to treat them closer to home. Now, aid cuts have led to shortages, leaving children hungry. As NPR's Jonathan Lambert reports.
2: Yasin Lo's twins were clearly not well. Last year, she noticed they were weak and lethargic, not moving around like babies should. Malnourishment is common in her village, and she recognized the signs. She says seeing her kids that way makes her sad.
3: Because when her kids are not well, she can't be well either, and she can't even eat.
2: Then she learned that a small clinic nearby in Kurumbar could help, so she wrapped her babies on her back and set off on foot across the dry, dusty landscape. She says shade is hard to come by.
3: It takes long because it's far from here. It's really very painful with their babies on the back under the hot sun.
2: I spoke with Lo at that clinic, outside a room where about a dozen women and their kids were gathered to receive malnutrition care. Fatma Diouf is a community health worker there. She seems to know everybody.
3: Is this guy in the middle? He's a village chief.
2: Diouf smiles at every kid we pass, greeting them by name. When kids first come to her clinic, Diouf brings them to the courtyard, where a small scale hangs from a tree.
3: They just start by weighing the child, seeing that he has the normal weight or not.
2: Then, Diouf runs through a checklist of other signs of malnutrition. Things like swollen feet, lumpy skin, or fever. If a child shows signs of severe acute malnutrition, which can be deadly, Diouf hands them a near miracle food. Plumpy Nut is a brand of what's called a ready-to-use therapeutic food, or RUTF. It's a peanutty paste that comes wrapped in foil, like an energy bar, and it's packed with essential nutrients. Diouf says the kids really like it. Yasin Lo's twins liked it too. And over time, they improved.
3: She's really happy to see her kids in good shape. Because this is something natural. This is something human. When you see that your kids are in good health, you are happy and you feel good. But whenever your child is just suffering, you suffer with them.
2: That suffering has grown over the past year and a half. While Lo's son has recovered, her daughter, Diara, still needs care. And these days, when she comes to the clinic, they often have no RUTF to give.
3: It is difficult to get here, so this is a big problem.
2: The problem was sparked by the Trump administration's massive cuts to foreign aid in 2025. Before then, the U.S. government was a major funder of nutrition programs in the country. It was also the biggest funder of UNICEF, which buys most of the RUTF in Senegal. But most families who come to these clinics don't know all of this. Fatma Diouf says they often blame her.
3: That you choose who to give the plumpy nuts to and just leave them aside. She feels really hurt because she's here for everybody. She belongs to this community.
2: Her community is just one of hundreds in Senegal reeling from the cuts. Across the country, the Senegalese government, in conjunction with NGOs and foreign aid, has set up hundreds of clinics like hers. Together, they serve as a net that catches kids with malnutrition and offers this superfood. Before reaching Diouf's clinic, RUTF was stored in a warehouse in Djorbel that fed her larger area. Latsouk Feya, a regional health official, brought me to the cement building with big metal doors.
4: This is a
2: This warehouse used to be full, Faya says. There could be up to 4,000 boxes, enough to treat over 4,000 kids. Since the aid cuts, he says the district is still getting RUTF, but much less than it used to. About half, Faya says. The shortages are forcing many families to go home empty-handed from community clinics like Geoff's. As a result, a lot of them stop coming back. Back in Kurumbar, another mother is grappling with the shortages. Teneng Nom is the primary caregiver for her baby nephew, Aliu, who gets treated at Geoff's clinic. She says that when she comes and they don't have any Plumpy Nut,
3: it's very difficult for her because the child starts crying and they don't stop crying. They never stop crying.
2: Nom says that Aliu had been getting better.
3: But there is a shortage, so sometimes they have no access to the product, so they just fall down ill again.
2: Health officials worry that this kind of relapse is happening more broadly. While RUTF is starting to flow again, the supply is still unstable. And that net of community health workers who serve as links between families and this life-saving treatment is fraying, says Fatma Diouf.
3: Since this aid cuts, they are no longer getting paid. For some areas, it has halved, but for other areas, there is quite no one coming.
2: Senegal's Ministry of Health is partnered with the NGO Helen Keller International, a nonprofit that helped build out these community clinics. Astu Badjen, Helen Keller's country director, says they're trying to fill the gaps. But she says neither the nonprofit nor the Senegalese government has the resources to easily match what's been lost.
4: So it was really a severe shock for the national health system. We need to treat these children, and they cannot wait. They need RUTF.
2: In March, Senegal signed a new five-year, $90 million health aid framework with the U.S. government. That's far less than the $230 million sent by the U.S. in just 2024. Badjen says that money for community health workers and nutrition was left out. The State Department told NPR that the deal is in line with Senegal's priorities, but they didn't respond to questions about the shortages. For now, Badjen's team is scrambling to find other funds. Jonathan Lambert, NPR News, Djourbel, Senegal.
1: And Rolando Arrieta traveled with Jonathan Lambert to produce this story. Some of the world's wonders are natural, and others are man-made, even mundane, like a landfill.

0: That is the title track from the latest album from Fruit Bats. Eric Johnson is the band's sole permanent member, and he joins us on tour backstage with Fruit Bats in San Diego, California. Thank you so much for joining us.
1: Yeah, thanks for having me.
0: Okay, so landfills. How did you get hooked on the landfill? What fascinated you with them?
1: It was growing up in Illinois.
0: Okay.
1: When I was a kid, I lived in this apartment complex when I was like 10, and it was a fairly featureless view out my window, but there was a landfill, which I always found to be very epic. This is a very Midwestern thing. You just like don't see hills.
0: Yes, I'm from Erie.
1: Yeah. I just always liked that image and those words. Sometimes when I write songs, I get the title first. Because, and it's like, it's evocative, but I don't know why. Huh. It sort of turned into this metaphor for life. A landfill is the mountain that we stand on that we can look upon everything that we've made, but it's a mountain that we stand on that's made from our own garbage. That's sort of like where the metaphor came in, but I had to figure that out later. I had to sort of retrofit that, which often happens with me. I get struck by something first that I just am like, I like this image, but I don't know what it means yet. And then I'll kind of start writing.
0: So it's like you're meditating on an idea and you're just kind of free writing to get to a song?
1: Yeah, pretty much. I call it walking down the wrong hallway. I'm not Brian Wilson. You know, like, I feel like there's certain people where they can see the finish line. I never can. I'm always just, like, fumbling towards something, but in a good way. Like, where you just took a wrong turn and it took you somewhere cool, you know?
0: Yeah. And you're not afraid of, like, losing your way.
1: Not at all. I kind of need to.
0: Yeah. So you begin the album with the song, The Saddest Part of the Song.
1: Yeah.
0: Which I find pretty funny.

0: usually you have to wait a bit to get to like the sad part of a song or an album. Like, why start with it?
1: Hey, I love referencing a song within a song, for one thing. And in this case, like sort of a song within a song within an album.
0: What do you mean by that?
1: I love to reference songs. I hate using the word like meta or something like that. But just singing about listening to a song or singing about writing a song or something like that. I've always liked that idea.
0: Why?
1: I mean, because we'll write what you know. So like, and that's what I know. I'm not going to write about like sword fighting or something like that because I've never done that.
0: Do you like writing those sad parts? Like, is there payoff?
1: Yeah. I mean, I've always said... my music is happy because I'm writing it to soothe myself. You know, like it's actually kind of riddled with anxiety, but I'm writing it to make myself happy. You know, so like I think comedians are kind of like that too a little. I mean, but that the rhythm of comedy is soothing to them. And for me, I think like, yeah, major keys, that's usually just where I start.
0: Sure. I mean, it's an interesting thing to think about, especially for you. What, Fruit Bats has 12 albums? You're part of Bonnie Light Horseman. You've worked on a couple of film scores. It would be apt to say that you are prolific.
1: Yeah. We live in a weird era where we've gone back to being, like, you know, the Beatles used to make, like, two records. I'm not comparing myself to the Beatles, by the way. But, like, they would make two records a year, you know. I kind of started off in the early 2000s. You would make a record and then tour on it for, like, 3 years. Mm-hmm. Making a record was like the Olympics. And
0: 4 years later, you'd
1: be, like, training. Yeah, you're training. But, like, the notion that where you're, like, just keep making stuff, that is kind of fun. So, for me.
0: I want to play one more song, and to me, this kind of also sounded like you were trying to find something in the song, perhaps, "We're a Storm."

0: perhaps were a storm still taking form?
1: Yeah.
0: What is it that's still taking form for you?
1: I don't know. Like, well, for one thing, that image I slightly cribbed from Stevie Nicks from the song Storms off of Fleetwood Mac Tusk, where she sort of describes herself. She's I have always been a storm. And I thought that was just such a beautiful image. I mean, I think she's talking about some tempestuous relationship stuff, as like I think a lot of Fleetwood Mac stuff in the 70s was mostly about that. So, and maybe that's what I'm talking about too, but that was like an image that stuck with me, like people as storms, you know, which is like these things that they're fleeting, you know, like they form and then it's crazy and then they dissolve, you know. So I mean, it's all just an allegory for life,
0: and so it's just like this building storm.
1: Yeah.

0: Eric Johnson, it was a pleasure to chat with you.
1: Yeah, great chatting with you too. This was fun.
0: Fruit Bat's new album is called The Landfill. Weekend Edition is a production of NPR News, which is solely responsible for its content. 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The Alabama Republican Party meets tomorrow to decide if Senator Tommy Tuberville has lived in the state long enough to run for governor. He overwhelmingly won the Republican primary last month with 85% of the vote. But now Tuberville has to prove his residency. This comes amidst allegations that he may have voted illegally in Florida. From WBHM in Birmingham, Richard Banks reports.
2: Tommy Tuberville has long had a beach home on the Florida Gulf Coast where he spent a lot of time. In fact, when he was running for the U.S. Senate in 2020, his primary opponent, Jeff Sessions, called him Florida Man after he wouldn't debate.
3: Maybe Tommy Tuberville would be willing to debate if we did it at his home in Florida.
2: Now that Tuberville is running for governor of Alabama, his unsuccessful GOP primary opponent, Ken McPheeters, is making the same argument. McPheeters finished a distant second, but challenged Tuberville's residency throughout his campaign. Now McPheeters says Tuberville is relying on the Republican Party to clear him.
4: The vast majority of people in Alabama don't believe he actually lives in Alabama and that it's a go-around to get around Alabama's constitution, which states he has to live here for 7 years continuously.
2: County records show Tuberville's wife and son have owned a 1,500-square-foot house in Auburn since 2018. Tuberville's name did not appear on the deed until last year. McPheeters insists Tuberville show more proof.
4: Be transparent. Give your records to the people of Alabama, and it all goes away. You'll be on next governor.
2: Attorneys for Tuberville released heavily redacted tax records they say prove he's lived in Alabama since 2018. Problem is, records also show that Tuberville voted in Florida in November of that same year. Tuberville is a co-sponsor of President Donald Trump's Save America Act. Here's Tuberville on the Senate floor earlier this year.
5: The Save America Act is most important. It requires voters to show a government ID to vote in federal elections. What a thought. This is common sense.
2: For his part, Tuberville told the Alabama Daily News he had no clue about how he voted in Florida in 2018, while also filing income tax returns in Alabama that same year. Tuberville's spokesperson said he did not switch over his driver's license to Alabama until 2019. Noemi Oding is a political science professor at Samford University in Alabama. She says critics now want to see his driver's license records.
6: You know, the SAVE Act, one of the key parts of that is the requirement of a photo identification card. And so I think the biggest question here is, will Senator Tuberville provide his proof of Alabama driver's license?
2: The Tuberville campaign did not answer that question, and they did not grant an interview. But Morgan Murphy, Tuberville's former national security advisor, says there are good reasons not to release driver's license records.
7: There are a lot of security concerns in Brown being such a public figure as coach. I worked for him in his office in D.C., and he regularly got death threats.
2: Murphy says he believes Tuberville has released all he needs to. Besides, he says, Republican voters have already made up their minds.
7: Well, he has satisfied voters. The voters chose overwhelmingly to elect him as the Republican nominee for governor by a landslide.
2: Even if the Alabama Republican Party rules in Tuberville's favor, a court challenge to his residency qualifications is likely. For NPR News, I'm Richard Banks in Birmingham, Alabama.
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10: Montgomery Museum of Fine Arts, bringing back Meet Me events, engaging 30-minute sessions that invite participants to delve into the finer details of a selected artwork from the museum's permanent collection, all summer through July. Details at mmfa.org.

I'm Windsor Johnston with these headlines. President Trump says the U.S. is close to reaching a peace deal with Iran. The Prime Minister of Pakistan says the two sides have agreed on the text of a preliminary accord. Iran's foreign minister says negotiators are working toward an initial agreement. President Trump says the U.S. military has killed the alleged leader of a Venezuelan gang. The White House says he was involved in drug smuggling and human trafficking. Shares of SpaceX jumped 19% in their Wall Street debut on Friday, pushing the company's market value to about $2.1 trillion. The surge also made founder Elon Musk the world's first trillionaire. I'm Windsor Johnston, NPR News in Washington.

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1: This is Weekend Edition from NPR News. I'm Alyssa Nadworny. The New York Knicks could win their first championship in more than 50 years when they play the San Antonio Spurs tonight in the fifth game of the NBA Finals. Backup point guard Jose Alvarado is the only native New Yorker on the Knicks roster this year. He's now a hometown hero. Samantha Max of member station WNYC has this story from his old neighborhood in Brooklyn.
2: Jonathan Wilson is shooting hoops on a basketball court across from the Berry Street houses where Jose Alvarado grew up.
3: So, I don't even take my lunch break here, just taking a couple shots.
4: Are you a Knicks fan?
3: Of course. Let's go Knicks.
2: The fenced-in court next to a playground is small, but locals say it's still a favorite for pickup players in this part of Williamsburg. There are fresh nets and glass backboards. Alvarado grew up playing on courts like these. After Game 4 on Wednesday night, Alvarado described himself as a kid from here.
5: I'm in Madison Square Garden in the fourth quarter playing with these guys, and we playing for something special. I was just excited. It really something I couldn't put in words.
2: Alvarado was raised in public housing in a neighborhood that's now known for its luxury waterfront high-rises and trendy coffee shops. It's also home to many New Yorkers of Puerto Rican heritage, like Alvarado. The 28-year-old played in high school in Queens and in college at Georgia Tech and joined the NBA in 2021. The Knicks signed him this February. Alvarado has scored some clutch points throughout the final series. He also had a viral moment earlier this week when he stumbled into the lap of former Mayor Michael Bloomberg during Game 3.
6: As Alvarado dives into the stands and checks with former New York City Mayor Mike Bloomberg.
2: A few blocks from Alvarado's home, Alex Perez is in a Knicks hat. He says he's waited his whole life for this moment. He was born in 1974, the year after they last won the NBA championship trophy.
7: Hopefully, you know, they can do it.
2: With Alvarado representing Williamsburg, Perez and his friend Luis Lopez say the neighborhood has been loud. They say it means a lot for a local to be on the squad.
7: It's great. Yeah.
8: I mean, it shows what we can do over here, right? It's talent and all types of different creeds come from right here in Williamsburg, and we've been here. So Alvarado doing what he's doing is really helpful to us.
2: Now Alvarado is one game away from winning a championship with a team he's been rooting for since he was a kid. For NPR News, I'm Samantha Max in New York.
1: Socrates warned against writing things down. He said, "It was an invention that weakened the strength of our memories," similar to the warnings about AI weakening our minds. Humans do have a staggering capacity for memory. We once memorized not only which plants were edible, but could recite poems like the Iliad over the course of days. We wanted to talk to a super memorizer. So we called William Sutton. The actor and teacher has memorized all 154 of Shakespeare's sonnets. He joins us from Amsterdam. Hello.
9: Hello there.
1: So 154 sonnets by your namesake, William Shakespeare.
9: That's correct.
1: And you know all of them?
9: Yeah.
1: Is there one that particularly resonates with you?
9: Yeah. There's definitely one that resonates with me. The most famous one is Sonnet number 18, right? Which is, "Shall I compare thee to a summer's day?"
1: Mm-hmm.
9: Most people got that one at school.
1: I think I learned that in the seventh grade.
9: Right? It's an English class favorite. Mm-hmm. But number 81, that's my one.
1: Okay, let's hear it.
9: Okay, here we go. "Or I shall live your epitaph to make, or you survive when I in earth am rotten. From hence your memory death cannot take, although in me each part will be forgotten. Your name from hence immortal life shall have, though I, once gone, to all the world must die. The earth can yield me but a common grave, when you entombed in men's eyes shall lie. Your monument shall be my gentle verse, which eyes not yet created shall o'er read, and tongues to be, your being shall rehearse. When all the breathers of this world are dead, you still shall live. Such virtue hath my pen, where breath most breathes, even in the mouths of men.
1: Wow.
9: That's Sonnet 81. And the first time I heard that final couplet, that just felt to me like the most complete prediction and immortality through poetry. I literally looked behind me when I first read that. I thought he was there.
1: Wow. What do you think is like kind of the greatest like love of the sonnets?
9: The one line that really just gets me every time is in sonnet number 108. So that eternal love in love's fresh case weighs not the dust and injury of age, nor gives to necessary wrinkles, but makes antiquity for aye his page. Just the lightness of the dust. It feels like it's accumulating on my hand as I say it.
1: What made you want to memorize so much Shakespeare?
9: To prove to the other actors that I could memorize Shakespeare, I guess. When I first had the idea, oh yeah, I'm going to learn them all, I did not realize how much work it actually was.
1: Do you think memorizing Shakespeare helps you memorize other things?
9: Yeah, I do. I also believe that just memorizing Shakespeare is just good for your soul.
1: How do you do that? Like, how do you remember it all?
9: It's come to the point where it's now ingrained. It's now there. A bit like an AI, I need a prompt. You know, somebody needs to say something that will remind me of it, and I'll say, ah. And then I just lock in, mm-hmm. and off we go.
1: And do they mean something to you? Like, are you thinking while you're memorizing? Are you hearing the words you're saying? Or is it kind of like tapping into a robot brain?
9: I believe that your heart and brain should be connected when you're reciting poetry. When you memorize them, it becomes yours. It's like, you know, teaching sonnets to people, first time through, they understand nothing. By the third time through, they're getting an idea. But it still takes another 30 times before they go like, oh, I think I understand that bit. And then once they've got it, once they've made it their own, it's theirs forever.
1: Hmm. You know, we live in this world where everything's coming at us so fast. You're scrolling on social media. Our brains are just, our attention span is so low.
9: Yes. I mean, that is absolutely the case. I bemoan the mediums that we have at the moment. Is just so quick. It's so easy. It's so unfulfilling. It's like fast food for the brain. And with something like this, it feels like I'm chewing. It feels like I'm actually getting some fiber. It feels like I'm actually getting some vitamins inside me. So in that sense, it does spur you on to want to learn more.
1: Yeah.
9: Can I give one final couplet? Because this is what I think the sonnets are about also.
1: Of course.
9: So shalt thou feed on death that feeds on men. And death once dead, there's no more dying then. Nice one. That was the final couplet of sonnet number 146.
1: That's William Sutton in Amsterdam, who has memorized all 154 sonnets by William Shakespeare. Thank you so much, William.
9: Thank you.
1: It's a simple setup for a movie. Small town girl falls for a charming con man who's just swept into town. Caroline is played by Australian actress Samara Weaving. Oliver is played by Kyle Gallner. And in Carolina, Caroline, the pair cross the South pulling increasingly ambitious scams, forcing Caroline to confront who she really is and the cost of the freedom she's been chasing.
4: How do you know if we're good people pretending to be bad? Or bad ones pretending to be good?
10: When I read that, I was just going, bad people don't ask that. She's proving, to me at least, that she's good.
1: I asked Samara Weaving what makes the con man Oliver so appealing to Caroline.
10: he's just so mysterious, you know? She's in this small town. She kind of knows everyone. Not many people come through, and if they do, they're probably not some, like, Canadian tuxedo, devil-may-care, handsome guy. So, you know, like, there's that immediate sort of attraction, and then he sort of rips off her boss.
11: Excuse me, sir. I saw what you did in there. You got a 20 for a 10 and 10 ones, but half of that money belonged to the store.
12: That's right.
11: You walked out the store with money that ain't yours.
12: What's your name?
11: Caroline.
1: Okay, so when they meet, Caroline tells him that all she wants to do is get to South Carolina.
10: Yeah, big dreams.
1: Big dreams, yeah.
10: It's so endearing, that scene, that, like, she wants to travel, and he's like, okay, where? And she's just going, oh, one state over. It's so cute. Yeah, I mean, I think for Caroline, there's a few things. I think there's, like, where does she come from? Who's her mother? Like, this mysterious woman who she's never really talked about with her dad, but is got this, like, longing to know who her mother is. And she knows she's in South Carolina, and that's kind of all she knows. And then I think on a larger, like, more philosophical sense, she's wondering, like, is she like her mom?
1: Caroline and Oliver fall in love. They drive across America. They carry on different cons to get by. Who's in power in the relationship?
10: I think that's what's quite interesting, is that you assume it's him. And I think when I was reading it, I got nervous that he would be, like, the bad influence that would get her in trouble. But she's the one kind of pushing them along. She's the one that's encouraging this bad behavior. And I think in another actor's hands, it could have very easily been an ego-driven performance by Oliver. But what Kyle brings is this, like, immediate sense of, I love this woman so much and I'm willing to do anything for her.
12: I had this job once, hated it. And then one day I was sitting outside on my break in the alley, and I see these birds perched on the telephone wire. I think to myself, these birds can fly anywhere in the world. So why do they always seem to stay in the same place? And then I ask myself that same question.
10: What he did was so wonderful, because another male actor could have made him quite unlikable. I think it would have been easy to be like, I'm the macho guy, I'm the leader. Like, but instead, Kyle was like, no, I'm just following you. I'm just letting you lead.
1: I want to play a scene from the film. Caroline and Oliver have graduated from these small cons to robbing banks. Your character is basically doing all the work. Let's listen to a little bit.
12: It's just like you imagine. You're going to walk in, lift your gun in the air, and you're going to yell.
13: Everybody stay calm. This is a robbery.
14: All right. I need you to fill this up and pass it real quick.
12: You got two jobs. Crowd control.
13: Get out. I said get out.
12: The cattle prodding.
1: I mean, what was that like for you?
10: Do you know what was wild? Was that we were shooting in these, like, actual small town banks, and the owners and managers of the bank wanted to be in the movie. So they were essentially living their worst nightmare.
1: What?
10: I know, but you know what? It was sort of like, I think as an actor, it's so fun because you get to pretend to do these, like, insane things that you would never do in a million years, you know, because you get to live out this, like, weird fantasy that I didn't even know I had.
1: Yeah.
10: In the safety of being able to go home at the end of the day and suffer none of the consequences.
1: Okay, but how did you nail the accent? Did you have, like, a favorite phrase?
10: Well, in that accent, they turn the, like, E's into I's, you know? So instead of 10, it's 10. And then there was, like, one sentence that Kyle's face when I said it, and I think it was like, what, like my dream? And he just was like, that is the best. The accent and the outfits were, like, what kind of unlocked that character for me. Because you can kind of get away with doing anything with that accent. It's so charming. You know, if it was like my Australian accent, they'd be like, lock her up, you know? But she's going, oh, I'm sorry. And you're like, oh, cute.
1: You know, you've starred in a number of horror films. The Babysitter, Ready or Not, the Scream movie. This role feels really different.
10: Yeah.
1: Did you approach it in the same way, or like, how is it different for you?
10: I mean, I always sort of seem to come back to horror, which is great. I love the genre, but I do like when I play people that aren't covered in blood and screaming. So this was really fun. It just felt like such a classic love story with a little bit of crime thriller in it. And I hadn't done that before. I hadn't been like a lead of a romance, and I wanted to see if I could pull it off, which was challenging in its own way and depended so much on the chemistry with Kyle. And I feel like we got so lucky that we got along so well and the camera picked up on that element. It's hard to manufacture chemistry, you know? It was really nice not to be running for my life for once.
1: Do you have things you do like about being a Scream queen, though?
10: Yeah, I think it's great. I mean, who doesn't want to be a queen? That sounds lovely. Yeah, it was funny that both Kyle and I kind of have this reputation of being like Scream queen and Scream king. And then I imagined all these horror fans coming to the movie and then like super disappointed when it was like totally the opposite.
1: Samara Weaving stars in Carolina Caroline, which is in theaters now. Thanks so much for being with us.
10: Thank you.
1: This is Weekend Edition from NPR News. BJ Lederman writes our theme music, and I am Alyssa Nadworny.

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5: From NPR News in Washington, D.C., this is Weekend Edition. Warning. This hour, China's effort to become dominant in university research.
6: You know, it may be that we can tell somebody, yeah, there's going to be a cure for your deaf child, but you're going to have to go to Shanghai to get it. 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
5: And the New York Knicks go for an historic win tonight in the NBA Finals.
8: It's been a long time coming. 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
5: First, our newscast. 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
9: Live from NPR News in Washington, I'm Windsor Johnston. The U.S. military says it shot down several Iranian drones targeting commercial ships in the Strait of Hormuz hours after both sides indicated they were inching toward a peace agreement. NPR's Deepa Shivaram reports a senior administration official told NPR the agreement could be finalized in the coming days.
10: The official, who was not authorized to speak publicly, says the U.S. and Iran are about 80 to 85% of the way to an agreement, but nothing is finalized. The U.S. official says the deal would reopen the Strait of Hormuz and end the blockade there, and it would end Iran's nuclear program and work on a performance-based model with incentives for Iran.
9: It's NPR's Deepa Shivaram reporting. The Justice Department has given its seal of approval for allies of President Trump to merge two Hollywood titans, Paramount and Warner Brothers Discovery. But as NPR's David Folkenflik reports, it's likely not the end of the story.
11: The $111 billion deal would put Paramount Pictures and Warner Brothers Studios under the same roof. Same for HBO and Paramount Plus, CBS and CNN. The Justice Department cited the major streamers, that's Netflix, Amazon, and Apple, in saying competition wouldn't be hurt in Hollywood, and neither would consumers. Trump has said he wants the deal to go through so CNN would be run like CBS News. The new editor-in-chief at CBS has had a rocky go. Her brief tenure has been marked by crisis and accusations of ideological bias. Trump's pick as head of the Federal Communications Commission has signaled he's likely to approve the deal, too. But authorities in the UK and Europe are still reviewing it. And several Democratic states' attorneys general are investigating. They may sue to block the merger. David Folkenflik, NPR News.
9: The U.S. has won its opening game of the FIFA World Cup, beating Paraguay 4-1. NPR's Becky Sullivan reports from Los Angeles. It was a historic night for the American team.
12: The goals came early and often for the U.S. The first came in the 7th minute. An own goal deflected off the foot of a Paraguayan defender. Then came not one, but two goals by striker Falaron Balogun, the New York-born Londoner making his World Cup debut. It was a dreamy night, he said afterward. Finally, substitute midfielder Gio Reyna knocked in a goal in extra time. Four goals is the most the U.S. has ever scored in a World Cup game. And Balogun's brace is the first time an American has scored twice in a World Cup game since the very first tournament in 1930. Next up for the Americans is a match against Australia next Friday. Becky Sullivan, NPR News, Los Angeles.
9: Anthropic says it will disable its latest AI models. The move came after the White House ordered the company to suspend their use by foreign nationals, citing national security concerns. It marks the government's biggest step to date to restrict access to the most advanced AI models. This is NPR News. The United Nations says foreign aid cuts are threatening to reverse years of progress fighting the HIV epidemic. NPR's Jonathan Lambert reports.
13: Over the last several decades, HIV infections and AIDS-related deaths have been on the decline worldwide. Last year, there were 1.2 million new infections and just over 500,000 deaths, according to a new UN AIDS report. Those are record lows, but that global picture could be fuzzier because of funding disruptions to surveillance programs. HIV testing dropped sharply by up to 22% in countries with very high HIV levels. Additionally, almost 40% fewer people were taking oral HIV prevention medication in 2025 compared to the previous year. That could lead to more infections in the future, the agency says. The number of people on HIV treatment ticked up slightly, however, suggesting countries are having some success in responding to the funding cuts. Jonathan Lambert, NPR News.
9: A federal judge is refusing to block plans for a UFC event that's set to take place on the White House lawn on Sunday. The lawsuit was filed by the nonprofit Public Integrity Project. The group argued the event violates federal law. White House attorneys called the challenge meritless, saying the fight would be no different from other public events held in the nation's capital. Court documents submitted by the Trump administration show the UFC events this weekend will cost the fight promoters more than $60 million. I'm Windsor Johnston, NPR News in Washington.
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0: is Weekend Edition from NPR News. I'm Alyssa Nadworny. President Trump travels to Evian, France next week for a G7 summit. It was originally expected to be a meeting focused on a variety of separate economic and security issues, but it has been overtaken by concerns over surging energy costs, as well as differences over the escalating conflict with Iran. NPR's Franco Ordonez reports.
1: The bubbling tensions between the U.S. and its G7 allies over the war in Iran exploded into public view a few weeks ago when Trump announced the withdrawal of at least 5,000 U.S. troops from Germany during a clash between the Europeans over their reluctance to support the U.S.-led war in Iran.
2: We defend all these countries, and then do you have any minesweepers? And they say, well, would it be possible for us not to get involved?
1: The decision was partially reversed, with the troops redirected to Poland. But the episode illustrated what diplomats describe as the real security consequences of embarrassing or crossing the president. Constance Stelzenmuller, a transatlantic security expert at the Brookings Institution, said leaders will carry that lesson into any meetings with President Trump at the summit.
3: Any meeting that includes the president raises the prospect of significant uncertainty. The president's volatility is legendary. He can get upset very quickly. He can be charming at other times, and he can whiplash between one and the other.
1: Yet some analysts say the friction in the relationship has had some unintended consequences, strengthening European cohesion. Repeated U.S. pressure over trade, defense spending, and security policy has pushed European governments closer together and led to greater strategic autonomy.
4: Europeans are in a much better place now than they were a year ago.
1: Natalie Tocci, a former top EU foreign policy advisor, now at Johns Hopkins, said repeated U.S. threats, many of which were acted on, have forced Europe to adapt.
4: There is less bending of the knee going on, and there's more willingness to politely be firm on certain issues.
1: Yet they're still in a bind because of Trump's war and the economic fallout. Brett Bruen, who served at the National Security Council during the Obama administration, said the war is now unavoidable in the leaders' discussions.
5: There is no doubt that Iran is going to dominate the agenda at Evian. It is going to be both a military and security challenge. It's a major economic challenge, but it's also a political challenge.
1: The United Kingdom is working with France to build a coalition of nations to help with the demining of the Strait of Hormuz once a peace deal is reached. Trump has also said that he expects European and other Western countries who depend on the Strait to have a role. But Trump has other priorities he wants to focus on as well. At the top of the pile are strengthening economic ties, investment partnerships, and the critical mineral supply chain, as well as other global pressing issues such as innovation, AI, and addressing the Ebola outbreak. Still, the divide comes at a moment of heightened global risk, which observers like Brett Bruen, who will be meeting with G7 officials at the summit, say have shown the limits of an America-first approach to a global crisis.
5: We're seeing how a single country can create such military, economic, and political hardship for us due to the fact that we are so isolated.
1: And he says if the U.S. can't contain a smaller power like Iran, then how will it push back on a larger power if needed? Franco Ordonez, NPR News.
0: And now it is time for sports. The Knicks are just one win away from an NBA title, and the city of New York is electric. Will the San Antonio Spurs spoil things? And in college football, what will the NCAA do with Brendan Sorsby? Joining us now to answer these questions is sports writer Howard Bryant. Good morning.
6: Good morning. How are you?
0: I am good. After last night's win, which we have to talk about, World Cup match, the U.S. scored four goals in its opening match over Paraguay. Wow. I mean, nobody expected much from this American team. Did you think that last night's results are going to change your mind?
6: No, maybe not. I mean, it's fun. I mean, I think that Well, I mean, I think that when you think about soccer and the World Cup in the United States, obviously it begins with the women. And that is they're always going to be the standard because of their dominance.
7: So
6: and
7: good.
6: So mm-hmm. The men, on the other hand, you don't have any expectations for them to score four goals. They had never.

0: Do you think the Spurs are going to force a game six in New York? What's going to happen?
1: It's been a crazy series. I think that the Knicks have been the best team this postseason. They've only lost three games. They have been by far the more poised team. They are on the cusp of a championship. They should win tonight, and if they don't win then, they should win probably the next game in New York. And it really feels inevitable. This team reminds me, I know New York is going to hate it, but I'm going to say it anyway. They have that 2004 Red Sox feel to them, this feel of inevitability that they, everything they do works for them. They fire, you know, the Red Sox fired their manager in 2003, and then they bring in Terry Francona, and he takes them to the championship. The Knicks fired Tom Thibodeau last year, and then this new team, which is actually in a lot of ways the same team, they come back and they're on the cusp of a championship. This team has been down by 20 points twice in the playoffs in the fourth quarter and has won. So there is this feeling of inevitability. They should win. On the other hand, San Antonio's had the lead in the final 2 minutes of all the games. And so, you know, Victor Wembanyama has come back and he said, hey, we can win the next three games. And they can. But I think after 53 years, I think that city has been waiting to explode. And I think they're going to get their chance.
0: Amazing. Going to be a great game. Okay, so finally, in college football, Texas Tech quarterback Brendan Sorsby was banned for life by the NCAA for betting on his own team. That has been basically an unbreakable
1: 40 times,
0: rule.
1: By the way.
0: Oh, Alyssa. Goodness. That's a lot.
1: 40 times.
0: Okay, so that's kind of like a no-no. I mean, going back over a century. But this week, a Texas judge granted Sorsby an injunction allowing him to play the season before his trial in February. I mean, what's your take on this? A lot of people condemned it.
1: Well, my feeling on it is it's total corruption in a lot of ways.
0: Really?
1: And this is the hard part of all of this is that this is what they've all asked for, and it's what the sports have asked for. When in 2018, when the national and the barring of sports betting was lifted by the Supreme Court, it's exactly what we knew was going to happen. You know, we talk about gambling addiction and the whole thing, but you know, it's the teams. It's the league. I don't see Texas Tech saying, hey, for our integrity, we shouldn't have this player. They want him to because he's a great player.
0: Right.
1: And so this is what has happened. This is what you knew was going to happen. And one of the things that one of the more difficult pieces of this is that so much of media as well is underwritten by gambling as well. So it's not surprising, but this is just another step to, we don't trust the games anyway. It's going to get even worse.
0: Yeah. That's sports writer Howard Bryant. Thank you.
1: No, my pleasure. Thank you.
0: The Trump administration has imposed some controversial restrictions to keep Ebola and the hantavirus out of the U.S. NPR health correspondent Rob Stein reports on how that's affected some passengers from the cruise ship hit by the deadly hantavirus outbreak.
2: It's been more than a month since the U.S. government evacuated Angela Perryman and 17 other Americans from the cruise ship to the National Quarantine Unit in Omaha. Three cruise passengers who weren't from the U.S. died from hantavirus. When Perryman and another passenger tried to leave the Omaha facility, the CDC imposed federal mandatory quarantine orders.
3: Suddenly, I couldn't leave. I feel hugely betrayed. I'm a prisoner.
2: And she wasn't alone. Another passenger asked NPR not to use his name to avoid harassment.
4: There were a couple of people who had decided to stay the whole time, but the rest of us were just appalled and outraged. The word is Kafkaesque. We were left there to rot.
2: The 30-year-old bird photographer says he got so distraught he went on a hunger strike and became suicidal.
4: I had been in solitary confinement for 2.5 weeks, and I was facing the prospect of another 3.5 weeks, and that was pretty devastating. I knew at the time that it wasn't rational, because even in the worst case, I would be out within 3.5 weeks, and I had the rest of my life. But, you know, there's a point at which panic and desperation and despair overtake rationality.
2: He was finally allowed to quarantine in his parents' guest house when New York State agreed to post a guard outside 24/7. So far, Perryman, who's 47, hasn't been as lucky. Florida refused the federal demand for a round-the-clock guard outside her home, agreeing with most public health experts that it's unnecessary.
3: It's having pretty severe effects. I just generally feel unwell due to the stress. I haven't been able to eat or sleep properly. I've even had some chest pain due to the anxiety of being here. I've struggled to not cry. I'm in severe distress.
2: Perryman got word this week that an internal CDC review concluded she could quarantine at home without extra restrictions. So she

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5: I'm Windsor Johnston with these headlines. The U.S. military says it shot down several Iranian drones as they were heading toward the Strait of Hormuz. Both the U.S. and Iran say they're seeing progress, meanwhile, in signing a preliminary peace deal. The United States beat Paraguay 4-1 in their first home World Cup game in more than three decades. Tens of thousands of fans packed a stadium near Los Angeles for last night's matchup. The U.S. will go against Australia on Friday. The New York Knicks take on the San Antonio Spurs in Game 5 of the NBA Finals tonight. The Knicks are leading the best-of-seven series 3-1. I'm Windsor Johnston, NPR News, in Washington.

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1: This is Weekend Edition from NPR News. I'm Alyssa Nadworny. The Trump administration said it has killed the leader of a drug cartel in Venezuela in coordination with the Venezuelan government. Over the last several months, the U.S. has killed dozens of people it claims are drug traffickers in boats off the coast of Venezuela. Here to talk about last night's announcement is NPR White House correspondent Deepa Shivram. Hello, Deepa.
2: Hey, good morning.
1: So what do we know about the strike?
2: So Defense Secretary Pete Hegseth has said in a statement on X that this attack took place earlier this week, though he didn't cite a specific date. And he said it was, quote, in full collaboration with Venezuelan security forces. It took place on a compound inside Venezuela. And he said that the U.S. and Venezuelan forces killed the leader of Tren de Aragua, who's known as Nino Guerrero. And Southcom Commander General Francis Donovan, he said Guerrero was, quote, a wanted fugitive charged by the U.S. Department of Justice with ordering, directing, and facilitating acts of terrorism and violence in the United States. So that's kind of the context of all of this. President Trump posted on social media late last night and called this attack retribution for the deaths of U.S. citizens who were killed by illegal immigrants.
1: Okay, wait, connect those dots for me. How is the cartel leader tied to those deaths?
2: Yeah, so Trump has long blamed Tren de Aragua for violence in the U.S. and cited them as a reason for his mass deportation agenda, which you'll recall he talked a lot about during his campaign for president, right? And Trump also cites Tren de Aragua as one of the reasons that the U.S. has carried out dozens of strikes on boats off the coast of Venezuela that the administration says are carrying drugs, and that's happened over the last several months. Around 200 people, though, have died in those strikes, and many legal experts consider these to be extrajudicial killings. The Trump administration basically designated Tren de Aragua as a foreign terrorist organization, and so that's expanded the ways they go after members of that cartel. So that's kind of how all of these dots are connected and where the Trump administration is coming from.
1: So in this case, the U.S. says Venezuela actually helped it carry out the attack. Remind us what U.S. relations are with Venezuela right now.
2: Right. So back in January, the U.S. military carried out an extraordinary capture of the country's President Nicolas Maduro, who's in the U.S. right now facing charges of narco-terrorism, conspiracy, cocaine importation, conspiracy, weapons charges. He's pleaded not guilty. And the U.S. is now working with Maduro's vice president, Delcy Rodriguez, as the acting leader of Venezuela. And in his post about the strike last night, Trump said the attack was, quote, coordinated closely with our friends in Venezuela, with whom we are working very well. And keep in mind, the strike is coming at a challenging time for Trump and his presidency, right? On a global stage, the president is still waging a war with Iran that he and Israel started. It's been disastrous for the economy and his poll numbers. And so to him, this attack in Venezuela is a win. It's something he's presenting as a win. In recent days, he's been talking about how successful U.S. relations are with Venezuela and claiming that that capture of Maduro, you know, the U.S. took over Venezuela. So to him, this is really a success. And in the middle of everything else going on the world stage, something that he's really touting as a win.
1: NPR White House correspondent Deepa Shivram, thanks so much.
2: Thank you.
1: This is Weekend Edition from NPR News. I'm Alyssa Nadworny. President Trump wants Senate Majority Leader John Thune to fire Senate Parliamentarian Elizabeth McDonough. Why? Because she said funds for his ballroom don't belong in the recently passed immigration enforcement bill. And she says Trump's bill to require voter ID is subject to the filibuster. Alan Fruman served as Senate parliamentarian for decades under both Democratic and Republican leadership, and he joins us now. Welcome.
3: I'm glad to be here.
1: So we said why President Trump wants your successor fired. But why does she get to say what can and can't be done in Senate legislation?
3: The Senate has complex rules, and the Senate needs to have a competent, career, nonpartisan professional interpreting those rules. And that person's Elizabeth McDonough.
1: How does one get to be a parliamentarian?
3: Everybody who's been Senate parliamentarian has come up through the ranks. Elizabeth McDonough, like I, was hired to be the most junior parliamentarian. She was hired in 1999 when Republican Trent Lott of Mississippi was the majority leader. She basically said, I want to make nonpartisan service to the Senate my career. And everybody who's been Senate parliamentarian has basically made that pledge to the Senate. I'm staying here. You are training me. You are evaluating me. And if I am capable and you respect my integrity, ultimately, when it's my turn, I will become the parliamentarian.
1: What's the process for hiring and firing one?
3: I always take issue when people say the majority leader appoints the parliamentarian. I tell people the majority leader inherits the parliamentarian, the person who's either in that position or next in line if there's a vacancy. And so majority leaders have no role in elevating people to the position of parliamentarian. However, the majority leader has the power to direct the Secretary of the Senate to fire that person.
1: Does that often come under pressure from a president?
3: Never has.
1: Interesting. Now, the House has a parliamentarian as well. Why don't we hear about that one? Like, why do we hear about the one in the Senate so much more often?
3: Because the burdens placed on the Senate parliamentarian are unique. The House is a majoritarian body. It operates basically by strict majority rule. It has a rules committee that determines the procedural landscape for the consideration of legislation. And so the House parliamentarian is not faced with a vast number of judgment calls that the Senate parliamentarian is faced with.
1: Can you talk about your experience, maybe with the Affordable Care Act? I mean, that was legislative high drama during President Obama's first 15 months in office.
3: Well, I told the Democrats that they should not look to the reconciliation process. The reconciliation process avoids a filibuster. The Democrats were close to getting 60, which is the magic number you need for cloture. And I told the Democrats that something as complicated as what we now know as Obamacare could never pass through reconciliation. And don't darken my door and try to convince me that Obamacare, I said it would just be impossible. And that's what they did. The Affordable Care Act was passed as a regular filibusterable bill. However, there are problems with it that needed tweaking. And the Democrats did use reconciliation to tweak some of the problems that were found in the Affordable Care Act. During that period of time, there were rumors that I had death threats. And the sergeant at arms denied that he had heard any rumors of death threats, but nonetheless, he posted security at my house.
1: And did you feel in that time like you were at the center of a storm? Did you worry about the state of your job?
3: I didn't worry about the state of my job. I worried about my personal safety. And when somebody says, you know, we believe you've been having death threats, you don't just ignore that. You know, I felt my job was secure, but my life wasn't.
1: Oh, wow. I guess I wonder, like, does President Trump have, legislatively speaking, a fair case to make with his complaints?
3: No, absolutely not. I have not heard any rational argument made on behalf of people who are taking issue with what Elizabeth McDonough is doing. She's doing her job.
1: That's former Senate parliamentarian Alan Fruman. Thank you so much for speaking with us.
3: You're quite welcome. Happy to talk to you.
1: The U.S. used to be the research engine of the world. Now China may be taking the dominant role, thanks to massive investment and a disruptive year for American universities. I'm going to tell you about this dynamic through two researchers, one in Boston and one in Shanghai, hoping for the same breakthrough, a gene therapy for deaf teens.
4: I mean, I've been working on the inner ear for close to 50 years now.
1: David Corey is a professor of neurobiology at Harvard Medical School. His research focuses on how cells in the inner ear and the proteins within them translate sound to the brain.
4: So if there are mutations in the protein, then the ear doesn't work. And if it's a hereditary mutation, then a child might be born without hearing, might be born deaf.
1: Corey is developing therapies that can alter those proteins, reestablishing hearing in kids. And they were making really good progress. But last year, the federal research grant funding Corey's lab at Harvard was frozen by the Trump administration. It was among the billions of dollars in grants to universities that the White House halted after many of the schools, Harvard among them, rejected a list of the administration's demands.
4: This is a research program that we've been doing for 40 years, and now it's kind of cut off at the knees without any real reason.
1: The White House did not provide comment on why Corey's grant was frozen. But after a federal judge ruled the Trump administration had broken the law by halting research grants, his grant was reinstated. By then, staff had left, research had stopped, and it's taken months to restart. New federal policies that add scrutiny to current grant proposals are making it harder to get new research dollars. Just last month, a handful of elite universities, including Harvard and Duke, had dozens of research grants held up or paused without explanation.
4: Science at major academic medical centers is really going well. It's really exciting. I mean, every day there are new breakthroughs, new understandings of how different tissues or organs or senses work. And these are leading to cures for diseases. So at the time when it's kind of most exciting and we really want to work on this, to have the funding taken away makes it very, very difficult. Meanwhile, there's really exciting work being done in other countries.
5: I have enough money to do research. I just use money to do research.
1: That's Dr. Eli Xu. He's a physician and research scientist at Fudan University in Shanghai. China is pouring huge resources into developing all sorts of biological research, including gene therapy. For Xu, who is working on solving the same problems David Corey is, that means his lab has plenty of staff, supplies, and can just get more done in his growing lab.
5: It's growing bigger, bigger. My lab is bigger than the lab when I was in Boston.
1: Xu actually trained in Boston at Harvard Medical School, where Dr. Corey works. For decades, the U.S. has brought the smartest people in the world, like Eli Xu, to our shores. Many have stayed. Xu wanted to. But family and a scientific opportunity with lots of funding drew him back home. That decision was rewarded when his team had a successful trial on a single injection that can restore hearing. Xu recalls his pride after talking to the parents of a young girl born deaf with a rare condition. They had just heard their daughter responding to their voices.
5: When the parents told me, Dr. Xu, maybe it works because she can turn back when we call her. Before, she didn't. She didn't respond anytime.
1: These are the kind of miracle breakthroughs the U.S. has long been known for. Researchers on both sides of the ocean feel the U.S. just isn't keeping up.
4: I'm not sure I would say that there's jealousy, but frustration, I think, that American scientists haven't been able to move as quickly.
1: Back in Boston, David Corey continues to apply for grants, struggling with funding. He says he sees the U.S. cutbacks to funding research a huge loss in economic opportunity. And without funding, he says, we won't have as many breakthroughs or cures to make us all healthier.
4: It's great that the progress is being made, but I think it could have been made in the United States.
1: I asked Eli Xu about this rivalry.
6: There's got to be a little bit of joy, though, in being the first, in beating the U.S.
5: Actually, yes.
1: And yet, from Xu's spot as a superstar in the field, it's hard to watch what's happening to research funding in the U.S.
5: To be frank, I feel kind of sad because when I was in Boston, yes, 12 years ago, I think the environment is better.
1: Harvard does produce more research now than it did 2 decades ago. But China continues to pour more money into university research. In a global ranking measuring academic output from Leiden University in the Netherlands, Harvard lost its top spot to a university in China. In fact, 7 out of the top 10 schools are in China. For families in the U.S., David Corey says, it's pretty simple.
4: You know, it may be that we can tell somebody, yeah, there's going to be a cure for your deaf child.
1: You just might have to go to Shanghai, he says, to get it. ¶¶ listening to Weekend Edition from NPR News.
7: Last call!
8: It's a familiar refrain in Boston bars before 2 a.m., after which Massachusetts prohibits the sale of alcohol. But now the state is one of several to loosen alcohol restrictions during the World Cup. Boston is one of the tournament's host cities. But this licensing move is raising public safety concerns. Joining us to discuss it is Corrine Reynolds. She's the director of nightlife economy for the city of Boston. Thanks for being here.
9: Thank you for having me.
8: Okay, so first up, how will the extended last call actually work in the city?
9: What's important for people to understand that this isn't a blanket flip of a switch. The state enables, but does not require, bars and restaurants with liquor licenses to extend service by 1 hour, running from June 8th through July 31st. Establishments still have to go through their local licensing board to participate. Alongside that, we're also authorizing designated social districts, which are basically outdoor public spaces where open containers are permitted within a set boundary. We actually piloted a version of this on a street that we call Temple Place in our downtown area. And the response from both businesses and residents was they really encouraged it and enjoyed it. And there was economic impact there.
8: I'm sure that you are aware that there are some public safety concerns. Soccer fans, for example, can sometimes get a bit rowdy. Others are concerned about more drunk driving. I mean, what's your response to all that?
9: Whenever we expand hours, you have to be honest about what it means for public safety, what it means for our late night workforce, or for our neighbors that are living near our entertainment district. And so what we've done is we've gathered each licensee by neighborhood. We've had public safety conversations with them. We've provided drink covers to prevent drink tampering. We've created partnerships with our EMTs to provide CPR training. So we're really being thoughtful about how we do nightlife here in Boston, not just for the summer, but in perpetuity.
8: Some would say that Boston's nightlife scene isn't as fun as it could be. I mean, that's in large part because alcohol restrictions in the state are notoriously strict, especially compared with neighboring states. I mean, for example, happy hours are illegal. Are these changes that you're doing for the World Cup, are they something that you'll be pushing for permanently?
9: Well, Massachusetts has had a complicated relationship when it comes to alcohol policy. I'll start there. The Commonwealth was one of the earliest places in the country to adapt temperance laws in the 19th century. But even after the repeal of prohibition, Massachusetts just retained some of the most cautious alcohol policies. It's a highly regulated system. And Mothers Against Drunk Driving 40 years ago got rid of the happy hour that you mentioned. But what I want to acknowledge is there's technology that has advanced since then. Our laws do not reflect the advancement of technology. And so I do see a path in the future for us to be more innovative. That, amongst other things, I think is what we will have to get gains on before we see more permanent change in this work.
8: That's Corrine Reynolds, the Director of Nightlife Economy for the City of Boston. Cheers.
9: Cheers.

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3: I'm Windsor Johnston with these headlines. President Trump says the U.S. is close to reaching a peace deal with Iran. The Prime Minister of Pakistan says the two sides have agreed on the text of a preliminary accord. Iran's foreign minister says negotiators are working toward an initial agreement. Scaffolding and white tarps now cover part of the Kennedy Center amid an ongoing legal battle to remove President Trump's name from the building. Developments follow a series of legal setbacks for the administration, including its latest failed attempt to keep the signage in place. SpaceX had a banner day on its stock market debut, making Elon Musk the world's first trillionaire. Shares jumped 19% in their Wall Street debut on Friday. I'm Windsor Johnston, NPR News in Washington.
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5: This is Weekend Edition from NPR News. I'm Melissa Nadworny. SpaceX had the largest initial public offering in history yesterday. At the closing bell, it was valued at more than $2 trillion, making it one of the largest companies on Earth by valuation. But is SpaceX really worth that much money? Joining me to discuss this is NPR's Jeff Brumfiel. He's been following the space launch company for years and has been covering the IPO. Hello.
6: Hi, Alyssa.
5: Okay, so just remind us how SpaceX got its start. Where did this company come from?
6: Yeah, it was founded by Elon Musk in 2002. It made its name building these really cool reusable rockets that could sort of shoot up to space and then the booster could come back and land on Earth. These rockets ended up even taking astronauts to the space station. But the thing is, the rocket business really isn't all that big. Only about $10 billion a year globally is spent on launching things into space. So a few years ago, SpaceX started a satellite internet business called Starlink.
5: And
6: Alyssa,
5: yeah,
6: you probably used that in Ukraine, right?
5: I did. That's right.
6: Yeah. Well, that one turns out to be a moneymaker, but it's still not enough to justify this valuation. So this year, SpaceX remade itself into an AI company. In February, it acquired xAI. That's Elon's other AI company. And a lot of this valuation rests on AI making the company a lot of money going forward.
5: In the future, okay. But is SpaceX making money today?
6: No, it's actually losing tons of money. This is one of the things we found out when it released its financial disclosures. According to those documents, SpaceX lost $5 billion last year and another $4 billion in the first quarter of this year.
5: Whoa.
6: A lot of those losses are due to the AI side of the business. It's been burning cash at an incredible rate. I've been calling it a financial black hole as a bit of a space joke. Now, the satellite internet part of the company and the rocket part are doing better, but as I said, they're still not worth that much money. My colleague John Ruich spoke to Morningstar analyst Nick Owens. Here's what he said.
7: We value the base business, the rockets, and the Starlink at $40 a share. And then we did a range of scenarios for what might happen with AI.
6: And in the end, Owen says he believes, including AI, SpaceX shares might be worth around $63 each. But the closing price on Friday was just under $161.
5: Whoa, that's a big difference. Can you explain why SpaceX is worth all this?
6: I'd say there's two things. First, Morningstar itself admits there's a great deal of uncertainty as to how much the artificial intelligence market is actually worth. It's a new technology. But second, this is really a bet on Elon Musk. You know, people want to pay for his vision of the future. They hope it'll make them money. And this vision is crazy ambitious. In its financial disclosure documents, SpaceX said, I want to read this to you. Our mission is to build the systems and technologies necessary to make life multiplanetary, to understand the true nature of the universe, and to extend the light of consciousness to the stars. So, you know, that could be worth $2 trillion, I suppose.
5: How far along is SpaceX on this actual journey to extend the light of consciousness?
6: Yeah, as someone who looks at the technical side of things, I do think it's important to know they have a ways to go. They want to fly huge AI data centers into space, build factories on the moon, colonize Mars. And to do all that, they're really depending on a giant new rocket called Starship. That rocket's behind schedule. It's costing billions to develop. We've got some critical tests coming up this year. And I think seeing how well it does and whether they can get it into orbit, that should tell us more about the company's future.
5: That's NPR's Jeff Brumfield. Thanks, Jeff.
6: Thank you, Alyssa.
5: A new novel about a giant glowing monster of a jellyfish off an island in Maine mixes marine biology with magic. If that sounds like a quirky combo, imagine how the residents of the imaginary island of Shattering Point feel. The monster jellyfish is killing their summer tourism season, and they quickly turn on each other. Their only hope is a prickly scientist, Josephine Ness, or Joe, who is brokenhearted in multiple ways when the book begins. I'm joined by Tessa Yang, who wrote the novel, The Jellyfish Problem.
8: Hi, Alyssa. Thanks so much for having me.
5: Let's talk about the main character, Joe. You know, she gets this call from an old friend, an old crush, maybe, about something that she can help with. I mean, what's the call about? Set that up for us.
8: Joe is a very introverted, know-it-all dork who, unsurprisingly, has a pretty difficult time making and holding on to friends. So the friends that she does have are really important to her. And then, yeah, out of the blue, she gets this phone call from her unrequited college crush, Nadia, telling Joe that Nadia now lives on this remote island off the coast of Maine where they are having this jellyfish problem, and would Joe be able to help? Joe drops everything to go, partially because she's, you know, a little bit intrigued at the thought that there might be something scientifically for her to discover about this big jellyfish. But she's mostly going because she wants to reconnect with Nadia.
5: What do we need to know about the jellyfish? What drew you to this creature?
8: You know, I didn't set out to write a book about a giant jellyfish. I set out to write a book about a sea monster, but I knew that I wanted that monster to be based on a real life animal. But what I loved about jellyfish is they kind of resist all efforts to see ourselves in them. You look at a jellyfish and have to ask yourself, where's its mouth? Where are its eyes? And I think that makes something a very good candidate for a monster, because what is a monster if something that we can't relate to and can't see ourselves in at all?
5: Joe, she is similar to the jellyfish that she studies and loves so deeply, in the sense that she's not the easiest character to love. Are there parallels in Clementine, you know, the massive, glowing, mysterious jellyfish? Are there parallels in Clementine's story, her fate, and Joe's?
8: I think Clementine is profoundly misunderstood. And I think Joe is someone who herself has been misunderstood her whole life. So I think that journey toward being understood is one that Joe and, you know, hopefully Clementine get to be on. And throughout the book, Jo is kind of forced to grow, particularly in the wake of the loss of her best friend, Aldo.
5: Yeah, let's talk about that, because she's going through kind of a tough time. I mean, her best friend and research partner, Aldo, recently drowned, and Jo kind of believes it was her fault.
8: Aldo plays a really significant role in the story, despite not being physically present in it, because he passes away before it starts. He's constantly on Jo's mind. She's often thinking, what would Aldo do in this scenario? Especially when she gets to the island and is confronted by things that make no sense, because Aldo was a scientist like Jo, but he was open-minded in a way that she wasn't. So she kind of finds herself reaching for his personality and trying to think about what his approach to the jellyfish problem might be.
5: Yeah. There's a passage in the book. It's on the top of page 189, and I wonder if you could read it for us.
8: "With Shattering Point's giant jellyfish, an ancient and invincible monster that had been stalking these shores for decades, one that had already taken a human life and was poised now to take 47 more? Or was she an animal like any other, struggling to adapt to a degraded ocean, her pulsating light less a signpost of danger than a cry for help?"
5: What is Jo pondering there?
8: Jo's trying to figure out to what extent Clementine conforms to her understanding of jellyfish and to what extent she radically departs from it. Jo's kind of a know-it-all, and she really identifies a lot with being this scientist and this jellyfish expert. And then she's getting some evidence, anecdotal evidence, that this is a jellyfish that's breaking all the rules.
5: Tessa, would you recommend reading this book when you're at the beach?
8: Well, now that it's appeared on a few beach read lists for summer, I feel like I kind of have to say yes. Yeah, I think you should totally read it at the beach. Why not? I don't know if you should read it and go scuba diving, but if you want to read it and then splash around in the shallow water, sure. You might just want to like keep your eye out for jellyfish if you get in the water right after reading it.
5: I love it. Tessa Yang's debut novel is called The Jellyfish Problem. Thanks so much for being with us, Tessa.
8: Thank you for having me. It's a fun conversation.
5: 1 month from now, Art Yulin will turn 90 years old. If his birthday goes as planned, he'll be celebrating atop the world's highest freestanding mountain, Mount Kilimanjaro, elevation 19,341 feet. If he makes it, he'll be the oldest person on record to summit Africa's tallest mountain. Yulin joins us now to talk about his upcoming climb. Hello, thank you for being with us.
9: It is a pleasure to be here, Alyssa.
5: So in a few weeks, you'll be getting on a plane, heading to Tanzania to start this climb. I'm curious how your friends and family reacted when you told them your plans.
9: My family has been remarkably supportive. To be honest with you, I was a little surprised. They told me they want me to stop skiing, but they don't have any problem with me climbing Kilimanjaro. Part of that has to do with the fact that I've done it three times before. I reached the summit successfully twice. The last time I went up, I wasn't feeling well at 17,000 feet. So I turned around. I repressed my ego and went back down.
5: And is this all about breaking the record? I think you'd beat the current Guinness World Record holder, Anne Lorimore, by about 10 months.
9: That has nothing at all to do with it. But it's kind of fun. It'd be a bonus if I reach the summit. This has to do with my approach to life generally. Most people worry about their lifespan. Smart people worry about their health span. That's how much of your life you're in good health. And I want those to be equal. I want to be in perfect health until the day I die. When I die, I want my friends to say, "What happened? He looked..."
5: I just saw him yesterday.
9: He looked so good yesterday. What happened? I'm more interested in my peak span, which is how close I can stay to my peak potential. I may not be able to stay at my potential when I was at 30 years old, although I'm significantly ahead physically than I was at the age of 50. For me, Mount Kilimanjaro is a metaphor for life. Peaks, valleys, up, down. I mean, that's life for you.
5: So you've summited Kilimanjaro twice.
9: Yes.
5: Tell us what it takes to get up there.
9: It's really not that hard. It's a 35-mile... Well, most people, when we're telling people, say, I'm climbing Mount Kilimanjaro, it's not a climb. It is not a technical climb. There are no ropes. It is a 35-mile uphill walk. And the way you do this is you put your left foot forward, and then you put your right foot in front of your left foot, and then you repeat that 55,000 times.
5: Sounds simple. I read that your training sometimes involves two different gelato shops.
9: Yes, we have one about a mile and a half from my home, and there's one 4 miles from my home. And so when I'm sitting here not really wanting to go out and walk, I mean, I got to be honest about it. I don't like exercise, but I say to myself, you know, if you just get out the door and walk to the nearby gelato place, a mile and a half away, you could have a small gelato. And that gets me right out the door. And some days I say, I'm not happy with a small gelato. I want the big cup and I want two flavors. So I walk 4 miles to get it.
5: You're a retired doctor.
9: Yes.
5: A gynecologist. And some listeners might remember you as the Today Show's medical correspondent.
9: 21 years on the Today Show.
5: You must have some secret for being able to stay fit this long and aging so well.
9: The secret is that I do not buy into the stereotype. There is a stereotype about aging, and that is that it is a stage of inevitable decline. You're going to get wrinkled. You're going to get decrepit. You're going to lose your strength. And there is some decline with aging. You lose some muscle fibers, little bit of strength. But in the vast majority of people, the decline can be mitigated with work, exercise, sleeping well, good nutrition, social connection. That's very, very important for staying healthy. Stress management. All of those things contribute to a process that allows you to stay closer to your peak. We leave too much potential on the table. And if you want to find out who you really are, then you need to stretch your limits.
5: I got to tell you, Art, I am planning on running a marathon, and this conversation really made me feel like that is the right choice for me, because I was having doubts.
9: I wish you a great run, and just keep on going. This is only your first marathon.
5: This is actually my fourth, so I know I can do it, but I haven't done it in 6 years, so my body is much older, and I was very inspired by your approach here.
9: The older body is beautiful.
5: That's Art Uihlein, who is planning to climb Mount Kilimanjaro next month for his 90th birthday. Thank you so much for your time, Art, and good luck.
9: I thank you for your interest and your kind words.

0: This is Weekend Edition from NPR News. Scott Simon returns next week. I'm Alyssa Nadworny.
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2: I'm Mindy Norton. Speaking of pets, news from England this week about an amazing rescue of a dog. What started out as a fun time with a man and his canine friend turned serious. It seems no one noticed the dog was alone in the inflatable kayak when a wind came along and pushed the kayak away from the shoreline. Bruce, the dog, was rapidly moving away from land and safety. His owner tried to swim and catch the kayak, but the winds worked against him, and he saw his dog carried away from land and out into the sea. Realizing he could not swim fast enough to catch the kayak, he turned around and headed back to shore where he could get some help. The Coast Guard initiated a search and notified all vessels in the area. One of the boats that received the call was a ferry, a vessel that did boat tours. The ferry crew joined the search and started looking for the kayak and the dog. It was not easy as the wind was pushing the kayak further from the shore. Finally, they spotted the blue and white kayak, but their hearts sank when it appeared empty. Then, as they got close, a head popped up from inside the vessel. Bruce, the dog, was alive and rescued. He was cold and shaking, but alive and safe. The men on the ferry wrapped him up in dry towels and gave him some water to drink. Then they headed back to shore for a happy reunion with his owner. The rescue point was 2.5 miles from where Bruce and his kayak started. This is an important story because it serves as a great reminder that we need to make sure our animal companions stay safe. You and your pet may be enjoying a great time by the shore or on a hiking trail or by the river, but your furry buddy depends on you to keep it safe, even while you're both having a good time. Pay attention and make your best friend a priority, no matter where you may go when you're speaking of pets.
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5: Live from NPR News in Washington, I'm Windsor Johnston. President Trump has recast parts of the nation's capital in his own image and name. Today, that changed at the Kennedy Center, which was forced to strip Trump's name from the building under court order. NPR's Frank Langfitt reports from Washington, D.C.
6: Crystal Brewer was among the crowd who came to document the event late Friday. She said removing Trump's name was a way to reclaim a piece of Washington from a president who's tried to put his stamp on the nation's capital.
7: Checks and balances, accountability. It's about not being able to do something just because you think you're the most powerful person and you can defy the courts.
6: A federal judge ruled that adding Trump's name to the center was illegal and required congressional approval. Workers draped the facade in tarps early Saturday, which prevented the crowd from documenting the historic reversal. Brewer said she thought it was also an attempt to spare the president further humiliation. Frank Langfitt, NPR News, Washington.
5: Pakistan, which is mediating peace talks between Iran and the United States, has said it expects an agreement to be finalized in the next 24 hours. The Pakistani prime minister said he was prepared for the truce to be signed immediately afterwards. The BBC's Joe Inwood reports.
8: This is the strongest signal yet that an agreement has been reached. Over the last 48 hours, first the Americans, then the Iranians, and now the Pakistani mediators have said they expect something to be signed this weekend. Prime Minister Shahbaz Sharif posted on social media that we are closer to a peace deal than ever before, with finalisation in the next 24 hours. But what he's talking about is not actually a full peace deal, but a memorandum of understanding that would reopen the Strait of Hormuz and most likely begin unfreezing Iranian assets.
5: That's the BBC's Joe Inwood reporting. Anthropic says it's taken its latest AI models offline to comply with a directive from the Trump administration. NPR's Matt Bloom reports the decision was made to prevent their use by foreign nationals.
9: Anthropic says it received the directive from the government on Friday. According to a statement from the company, the Trump administration's letter did not provide specifics of its national security concerns. But the company said it believed it was due to fears about potential security vulnerabilities. The export controls mark the government's most significant step to date to restrict user access to some of the world's most advanced AI products. Fable 5 and Mythos 5 are super powerful models that Anthropic says can work on complex projects and prompts for hours or even days. Anthropic called the order a misunderstanding and said it hopes to restore access to the models as soon as possible. Matt Bloom, NPR News.
5: This is NPR. Nearly 6% of U.S. middle and high school students vape. While that's down from previous years, e-cigarettes remain the most commonly used tobacco products among teens. Now, some health experts are concerned youth vaping could rise again. The Food and Drug Administration recently gave its first authorization to fruit-flavored vapes marketed to adult smokers trying to quit or cut back on traditional cigarettes. Women in the U.S. are having fewer babies, and a new paper suggests smartphones may be partly responsible. NPR's Scott Horsley reports the birth rate has tumbled more than 20% since the iPhone was introduced.
10: Social scientists have been puzzled by the persistent drop in birth rates over the last two decades. At first, they thought it was a temporary response to the Great Recession. But even after the economy bounced back, births did not. So economist Caitlin Myers at Middlebury College went looking for other explanations.
11: When we look for the candidates, we should be looking for things that were large shocks that started around 2007 and are affecting a lot of people.
10: When Apple introduced the iPhone in 2007, service was initially limited to AT&T. By comparing birth rates in areas with and without AT&T coverage, Myers found a strong link between smartphone penetration and fewer babies. Scott Horsley, NPR News, Washington.
5: The U.S. beat Paraguay 4-1 in their first home World Cup game in more than three decades. Tens of thousands of fans packed a stadium near Los Angeles for last night's matchup. The U.S. will go against Australia on Friday. This is NPR News.
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0: is Weekend Edition from NPR News. Scott Simon is away. I'm Alyssa Nadworny. The biggest challenge facing the Trump administration right now, a peace deal with Iran. And it's become a bit of a will they, won't they story. It's gone like this. The president announces a deal is forthcoming, and we wait. This week, as we waited, an Apache helicopter went down off the Gulf of Oman. The U.S. blamed Iran. The U.S. struck Iran. Iran struck Gulf neighbors. The president threatened to strike Iran again, quote, very hard. And then just hours later, Trump announced he'd canceled that plan and that a peace deal was forthcoming. Joining me now is NPR senior contributor Ron Elving. Good morning.
1: Good to be with you, Alyssa.
0: So this deal is a memorandum of understanding. And yesterday, Iran's foreign minister said it's in the final stages and that his country's leadership had approved it. Do we know exactly what's on the table yet?
1: Not really. We only know what might be. Uh-huh. Right now, the one thing the two sides seem to have agreed on is their interest in having an agreement, or what each side can say is an agreement. That would help President Trump celebrate his 80th birthday this weekend by claiming victory and by ending what has become a politically expensive misadventure. And if there really is a deal that holds up, it should re-energize the world oil market and bring prices down worldwide for gas and fertilizer and ultimately food as well. It would help Iran get back to selling its oil and accessing some of its frozen assets. And so for the moment, everyone seems eager to sign and smile. But the real test comes once a deal is actually in place and we see whether both sides perform as agreed and whether that produces the desired results.
0: Right. Okay, Ron, last week you talked about the bipartisan upset on Capitol Hill over Trump's pick of Bill Pulte, the head of the Federal Housing Finance Agency, to step in as director of national intelligence. So now there is a new name, Jay Clayton. Will this pick satisfy the lawmakers?
1: It surely won't satisfy all of them, but it seems likely to placate them, or at least to placate enough for Clayton to be confirmed. Clayton has been a U.S. attorney for the Southern District of New York. His background in intelligence is quite limited, but Pulte had no such background at all. That's why a bipartisan group of senators has been loath to even have him in the job for a minimal transition period. And that alone may abbreviate the confirmation process for Clayton and lead some senators to give him the benefit of the doubt.
0: Okay, on to the economy. President Trump had this response Wednesday when he was asked about the new data that showed the highest level of inflation in more than 3 years.
2: The numbers were great. You know what I really love? I love the inflation. You know why?
0: That sentence, I love the inflation. It got a lot of attention. But there was more to his answer. I mean, what point was he making?
1: It would make sense for him to brush off that ugly inflation report and claim that the upward trend would soon be reversed and that inflation would come down. And he may have meant to say he loved not inflation itself, but the inflation number that was out that morning, the measurement, if only because it could have been still worse. Hmm. And if that's what he meant, then he failed to say it clearly enough. So now he's on tape saying he loves the inflation. Not a good look in an election year. Trump has already fallen 20 points among independents since the start of last year. He won't be on the ballot this fall to bring out his hardcore base of supporters. So November could bring a serious setback in the midterms.
0: Yes, of course, which people will be paying attention to inflation. Okay, finally, Ron, what are you going to do tomorrow night?
1: Tonight, of course, it's the Knicks and Spurs and Game 5 in the NBA Finals. But tomorrow night, well, it's going to be hard not to watch the Octagon on the White House South Lawn. This is the new spectacular arena that's been built near the site of Trump's rally on January 6th, 2021. That rally became an assault on the Capitol and routed the members of Congress. On Sunday, the South Lawn will be the site of Trump's multi-million dollar UFC cage match. It's a huge money-making event to mark Trump's 80th birthday, and it just might be splashy enough and flashy enough to keep the focus off that particular number and the other age-related issues swirling around the nation's second octogenarian president.
0: That is NPR senior contributor Ron Elving. Thank you so much, Ron.
1: Thank you, Alyssa.
0: The Trump administration has blessed the union of two rival Hollywood titans. The Justice Department said late yesterday it has no qualms about Paramount's $111 billion bid for the much bigger Warner Brothers Discovery. The merger would tie up Paramount's movie studios with Warner's, Paramount Plus with HBO, and CBS with CNN. NPR's David Folkenflik has been covering this and joins us now. Hi, David.
3: Good morning, Alyssa.
0: So the Justice Department was investigating this proposed merger for how it would affect competition and consumers. What did it conclude?
3: Well, it said after a careful 8-month review that it found there would be no threat to competition within the industry, which is to say people, you know, let's say producers or directors or actors, would they be unfairly disadvantaged because you had the combination of these two enormous studios, you know, and these television properties, and also that consumers wouldn't be adversely affected. They said no harm, no foul, and they put zero conditions on this. Often when you have major mergers, you have to spin off properties here or there. You have to make promises to the government. None of that was done here by the Justice Department's antitrust division.
0: So how surprising is that?
3: Well, there's two ways to answer that question. One is this is the biggest combination of like with like I can think of in the history of Hollywood. These are, you know, the two of the last remaining enormous legacy

0: ally in charge of CNN, which is one of the president's frequent targets in the media. I mean, did politics play a role in their approval?
1: And this is why, actually, that despite the size and magnitude of this, this was all but predicted by people analyzing this. President Trump has said, for example, that he wanted CNN in the hands of the Ellisons. Larry and David Ellison took over Paramount's parent company only just last year. Larry Ellison, the co-founder of Oracle, one of the richest people on the planet, his son David, the founder of Skydance Media, which helped to arrange this bid for Paramount last year. So he took over CBS. Trump has liked what he's seen. Ellison, among other things, has put Barry White, a former opinion journalist, the founder of the center-right news and views site, The Free Press, in charge of CBS. And there's been an extraordinary level of controversy and crisis since. Trump has liked what he's seen, and therefore it was believed that his regulators would give it sort of the Matador defense and green light that puppy.
0: Mm-hmm. Okay, so with the end of the DOJ investigation, I mean, is it going to be smooth sailing for the takeover bid?
1: Well, the FCC, Federal Communications Commission, has to review it as well because there are CBS's locally owned stations that are part of the combination, and there's going to be an enormous infusion of foreign capital into this for this deal. The Saudi Sovereign Wealth Fund is among the investors, but people expect that to go through. But you have states, attorneys general, and you also have the European Union and regulators in the United Kingdom still reviewing this. We don't know exactly what all that means, but we have seen Democratic states' attorneys general becoming much more aggressive about challenging antitrust deals like this in the courts, and that's likely where this is headed.
0: That's NPR media correspondent David Folkenflik. Thanks, David.
1: You bet.
0: In the FIFA World Cup, historically, wins and goals have been hard for the U.S. to come by, but not last night. The Americans beat Paraguay 4-1 in the first game of their run, the most goals the U.S. has ever scored in a World Cup game. NPR's Becky Sullivan was there in Los Angeles and has this report.
2: U.S. striker Fallard Balogun was born in New York City. His parents are Nigerian, and he was raised in England. All of that made Balogun eligible to represent three different national teams. A few years ago, he chose the U.S.
3: When I committed and throughout the whole cycle and the whole journey to me being at this point, I've always said, you know, the fans gave me so much, you know, motivation, you know, showed me so much support. And for me, the most important thing has always been to be able to repay that.
2: His World Cup debut paid that back and more. His first goal came in the 31st minute off a perfect cross from forward Christian Pulisic. Then the second was all his own. He shed one defender, then another, then put the ball in the far upper corner of the net where the Paraguayan goalkeeper had no chance to save it.
3: Yeah, I visualized my debut, you know, in the World Cup scoring. But yeah, you know, the reality did surpass that, was scoring two goals, and the second goal was a fantastic goal as well. So, as I said, a very dreamy night.
2: Balogun's performance Friday was one for the history books. No American has scored multiple goals in a World Cup game since the very first tournament back in 1930. And this was the most lopsided World Cup win for the U.S. men's team since then. There's one small concern, the health of Pulisic, who was pulled from the game at halftime after he was kicked in the calf. But after the game, coach Mauricio Pochettino made it clear he was thrilled with his team's performance.
4: He was amazing, of course. Balo was amazing, of course. Tim Ream was amazing, of course. Chris Richard was amazing, yes.
2: He kept naming guys on the team, one right after another. Amazing, yes. Amazing, amazing.
4: The performance of the team overall was really good. But it's only one game. It's only one game. We need to keep improving in many another scene and knowing that it's going to be, the journey is going to be really, really difficult.
2: In other words, last night's victory won't be enough to guarantee that the U.S. will move on from the group stage and into the knockout round, but another win next Friday against their next opponent, Australia, would almost certainly be enough. Becky Sullivan, NPR News, Los Angeles.

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I'm Windsor Johnston with these headlines. Scaffolding and white tarps now cover part of the Kennedy Center amid an ongoing legal battle to remove President Trump's name from the building. The developments follow a series of legal setbacks for the administration, including its latest failed attempt to keep the signage in place. The Prime Minister of Pakistan says the United States and Iran have moved a step closer to a peace deal. Iran's foreign minister says negotiators are still working through details, including terms related to the country's nuclear program. The U.S. men's national team opened its World Cup campaign with a 4-1 win over Paraguay last night. The U.S. will go against Australia next week. I'm Windsor Johnston, NPR News in Washington.

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1: This is Weekend Edition from NPR News. I'm Melissa Nadworny. Plumpy Nut works wonders. Three packets a day of this peanutty paste for several weeks can bring a malnourished child back from the brink. In most countries, kids have to see a doctor to get Plumpy Nut. But Senegal has been training community health workers to treat them closer to home. Now, aid cuts have led to shortages, leaving children hungry, as NPR's Jonathan Lambert reports.
2: Yasin Lo's twins were clearly not well. Last year, she noticed they were weak and lethargic, not moving around like babies should. Malnourishment is common in her village, and she recognized the signs. She says seeing her kids that way makes her sad.
3: Because when her kids are not well, she can't be well either, and she can't even eat.
2: Then she learned that a small clinic nearby in Kurumbar could help, so she wrapped her babies on her back and set off on foot across the dry, dusty landscape. She says shade is hard to come by.
3: It takes long because it's far from here. It's really very painful with the babies on the back under the hot sun.
2: I spoke with Lo at that clinic, outside a room where about a dozen women and their kids were gathered to receive malnutrition care. Fatma Diouf is a community health worker there. She seems to know everybody.
3: Is this guy in the middle? He's a village chief.
2: Diouf smiles at every kid we pass, greeting them by name. When kids first come to her clinic, Diouf brings them to the courtyard, where a small scale hangs from a tree.
3: They just start by weighing the child, seeing that he has a normal weight or not.
2: Then, Diouf runs through a checklist of other signs of malnutrition. Things like swollen feet, lumpy skin, or fever. If a child shows signs of severe acute malnutrition, which can be deadly, Diouf hands them a near miracle food. Plumpy Nut is a brand of what's called a ready-to-use therapeutic food, or RUTF. It's a peanutty paste that comes wrapped in foil, like an energy bar, and it's packed with essential nutrients. Geoff says the kids really like it. Yasin Lo's twins liked it too. And over time, they improved.
3: She's really happy to see her kids in good shape because this is something natural. This is something human. When you see that your kids are in good health, you are happy and you feel good. But whenever your child is just suffering, you suffer with them.
2: That suffering has grown over the past year and a half. While Lo's son has recovered, her daughter, Jara, still needs care. And these days, when she comes to the clinic, they often have no RUTF to give.
3: It is difficult to get here, so this is a big problem.
2: The problem was sparked by the Trump administration's massive cuts to foreign aid in 2025. Before then, the U.S. government was a major funder of nutrition programs in the country. It was also the biggest funder of UNICEF, which buys most of the RUTF in Senegal. But most families who come to these clinics don't know all of this. Fatma Diouf says they often blame her.
3: That you choose who to give the plumpy nuts to and just leaves them aside. She feels really hurt because she's here for everybody. She belongs to this community.
2: Her community is just one of hundreds in Senegal reeling from the cuts. Across the country, the Senegalese government, in conjunction with NGOs and foreign aid, has set up hundreds of clinics like hers. Together, they serve as a net that catches kids with malnutrition and offers this superfood. Before reaching Diouf's clinic, RUTF was stored in a warehouse in Djorbel that fed her larger area. Latsouk Feya, a regional health official, brought me to the cement building with big metal doors.
4: This is a
2: This warehouse used to be full, Faya says. There could be up to 4,000 boxes, enough to treat over 4,000 kids. Since the aid cuts, he says the district is still getting RUTF, but much less than it used to. About half, Faya says. The shortages are forcing many families to go home empty-handed from community clinics like Geoff's. As a result, a lot of them stop coming back. Back in Kurumbar, another mother is grappling with the shortages. Teneng Nom is the primary caregiver for her baby nephew, Aliu, who gets treated at Geoff's clinic. She says that when she comes and they don't have any Plumpy Nut,
3: it's very difficult for her because the child starts crying and they don't stop crying. They never stop crying.
2: Nom says that Aliu had been getting better.
3: But there is a shortage, so sometimes they have no access to the product, so they just fall down ill again.
2: Health officials worry that this kind of relapse is happening more broadly. While RUTF is starting to flow again, the supply is still unstable. And that net of community health workers who serve as links between families and this life-saving treatment is fraying, says Fatma Diouf.
3: Since this aid cuts, they are no longer getting paid. For some areas, it has halved, but for other areas, there is quite no one coming.
2: Senegal's Ministry of Health is partnered with the NGO Helen Keller International, a nonprofit that helped build out these community clinics. Astu Badjen, Helen Keller's country director, says they're trying to fill the gaps. But she says neither the nonprofit nor the Senegalese government has the resources to easily match what's been lost.
4: So it was really a severe shock for the national health system. We need to treat these children, and they cannot wait. They need RUTF.
2: In March, Senegal signed a new five-year, $90 million health aid framework with the U.S. government. That's far less than the $230 million sent by the U.S. in just 2024. Badjen says that money for community health workers and nutrition was left out. The State Department told NPR that the deal is in line with Senegal's priorities, but they didn't respond to questions about the shortages. For now, Badjen's team is scrambling to find other funds. Jonathan Lambert, NPR News, Djourbel, Senegal.
1: And Rolando Arrieta traveled with Jonathan Lambert to produce this story. Some of the world's wonders are natural, and others are man-made, even mundane, like a landfill.

0: That is the title track from the latest album from Fruit Bats. Eric Johnson is the band's sole permanent member, and he joins us on tour backstage with Fruit Bats in San Diego, California. Thank you so much for joining us.
1: Yeah, thanks for having me.
0: Okay, so landfills. How did you get hooked on the landfill? What fascinated you with them?
1: It was growing up in Illinois.
0: Okay.
1: When I was a kid. I lived in this apartment complex when I was like 10, and it was a fairly featureless view out my window, but there was a landfill, which I always found to be very epic. This is a very Midwestern thing. You just like don't see hills.
0: Yes, I'm from Erie.
1: Yeah. I just always liked that image and those words. Sometimes when I write songs, I get the title first because, and it's like, it's evocative, but I don't know why. Huh. It sort of turned into this metaphor for life. A landfill is the mountain that we stand on, that we can look upon everything that we've made, but it's a mountain that we stand on that's made from our own garbage. That's sort of like where the metaphor came in, but I had to figure that out later. I had to sort of retrofit that, which often happens with me. I get struck by something first that I just am like, I like this image, but I don't know what it means yet. And then I'll kind of start writing.
0: So it's like you're meditating on an idea and you're just kind of free writing to get to a song?
1: Yeah, pretty much. I call it walking down the wrong hallway. I'm not Brian Wilson. You know, like I feel like there's certain people where they can see the finish line. I never can. I'm always just like fumbling towards something, but in a good way, like where you just took a wrong turn and it took you somewhere cool, you know?
0: Yeah. And you're not afraid of like losing your way.
1: Not at all. I kind of need to.
0: Yeah. So you begin the album with the song, The Saddest Part of the Song.
1: Yeah.
0: Which I find pretty funny.

0: usually you have to wait a bit to get to like the sad part of a song or an album. Like, why start with it?
1: Hey, I love referencing a song within a song, for one thing. And in this case, like sort of a song within a song within an album.
0: What do you mean by that?
1: I love to reference songs. I hate using the word like meta or something like that. But just singing about listening to a song or singing about writing a song or something like that. I've always liked that idea.
0: Why?
1: I mean, because we'll write what you know. So like, and that's what I know. I'm not going to write about like sword fighting or something like that because I've never done that.
0: Do you like writing those sad parts? Like, is there payoff?
1: Yeah. I mean, I've always said... my music is happy because I'm writing it to soothe myself. You know, like it's actually kind of riddled with anxiety, but I'm writing it to make myself happy. You know, so like I think comedians are kind of like that too a little. I mean, but that the rhythm of comedy is soothing to them. And for me, I think like, yeah, major keys, that's usually just where I start.
0: Sure. I mean, it's an interesting thing to think about, especially for you. What, Fruit Bats has 12 albums? You're part of Bonnie Light Horseman. You've worked on a couple of film scores. It would be apt to say that you are prolific.
1: Yeah. We live in a weird era where we've gone back to being, like, you know, the Beatles used to make, like, two records. I'm not comparing myself to the Beatles, by the way, but, like, they would make two records a year, you know. I kind of started off in the early 2000s. You would make a record and then tour on it for, like, 3 years. Mm-hmm. Making a record was like the Olympics. And
0: 4 years later,
1: you'd be, like,
0: show
1: training.
0: Up again.
1: Yeah, you're training. But, like, the notion that where you're, like, just keep making stuff, that is kind of fun. So, for me.
0: I want to play one more song, and to me, this kind of also sounded like you were trying to find something in the song, Perhaps We're a Storm.

0: perhaps we're a storm still taking form.
1: Yeah.
0: What is it that's still taking form for you?
1: I don't know. Like, well, for one thing, that image I slightly cribbed from Stevie Nicks from the song Storms off of Fleetwood Mac Tusk, where she sort of describes herself. She said, "I have always been a storm." And I thought that was just such a beautiful image. I mean, I think she's talking about some tempestuous relationship stuff, as like I think a lot of Fleetwood Mac stuff in the 70s was mostly about that. So, and maybe that's what I'm talking about too, but that was like an image that stuck with me, like people as storms, you know, which is like these things that they're fleeting, you know, like they form and then it's crazy and then they dissolve, you know? So, I mean, it's all just an allegory for life.
0: And so it's just like this building storm.
1: Yeah.

0: You're listening to Weekend Edition from NPR News. The Alabama Republican Party meets tommorrow to decide if Senator Tommy Tuberville has lived in the state long enough to run for governor. He overwhelmingly won the Republican primary last month with 85% of the vote. But now Tuberville has to prove his residency. This comes amidst allegations that he may have voted illegally in Florida. From WBHM in Birmingham, Richard Banks reports.
1: Tommy Tuberville has long had a beach home on the Florida Gulf Coast where he spent a lot of time. In fact, when he was running for the U.S. Senate in 2020, his primary opponent, Jeff Sessions, called him Florida Man after he wouldn't debate.
2: Maybe Tommy Tuberville would be willing to debate if we did it at his home in Florida.
1: Now that Tuberville is running for governor of Alabama, his unsuccessful GOP primary opponent, Ken McPheeters, is making the same argument. McPheeters finished a distant second, but challenged Tuberville's residency throughout his campaign. Now McPheeters says Tuberville is relying on the Republican Party to clear him.
3: The vast majority of people in Alabama don't believe he actually lives in Alabama and that it's a go-around to get around Alabama's constitution, which states he has to live here for 7 years continuously.
1: County records show Tuberville's wife and son have owned a 1,500-square-foot house in Auburn since 2018. Tuberville's name did not appear on the deed until last year. McPheeters insists Tuberville show more proof.
3: Be transparent. Give your records to the people of Alabama, and it all goes away. You'll be on next governor.
1: Attorneys for Tuberville released heavily redacted tax records. They say prove he's lived in Alabama since 2018. Problem is, records also show that Tuberville voted in Florida in November of that same year. Tuberville is a co-sponsor of President Donald Trump's Save America Act. Here's Tuberville on the Senate floor earlier this year.
4: The Save America Act is most important. It requires voters to show a government ID to vote in federal elections. What a thought. This is common sense.
1: For his part, Tuberville told the Alabama Daily News he had no clue about how he voted in Florida in 2018, while also filing income tax returns in Alabama that same year. Tuberville's spokesperson said he did not switch over his driver's license to Alabama until 2019. Noemi Oding is a political science professor at Samford University in Alabama. She says critics now want to see his driver's license records.
5: You know, the SAVE Act, one of the key parts of that is the requirement of a photo identification card. And so I think the biggest question here is, will Senator Tuberville provide his proof of Alabama driver's license?
1: The Tuberville campaign did not answer that question, and they did not grant an interview. But Morgan Murphy, Tuberville's former national security advisor, says there are good reasons not to release driver's license records.
6: There are a lot of security concerns in Brown being such a public figure as coach. I worked for him in his office in D.C., and he regularly got death threats.
1: Murphy says he believes Tuberville has released all he needs to. Besides, he says Republican voters have already made up their minds.
6: Well, he has satisfied voters. The voters chose overwhelmingly to elect him as the Republican nominee for governor by a landslide.
1: Even if the Alabama Republican Party rules in Tuberville's favor, a court challenge to his residency qualifications is likely. For NPR News, I'm Richard Banks in Birmingham, Alabama.
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I'm Windsor Johnston with these headlines. President Trump says the U.S. is close to reaching a peace deal with Iran. The Prime Minister of Pakistan says the two sides have agreed on the text of a preliminary accord. Iran's foreign minister says negotiators are working toward an initial agreement. President Trump says the U.S. military has killed the alleged leader of a Venezuelan gang. The White House says he was involved in drug smuggling and human trafficking. Shares of SpaceX jumped 19% in their Wall Street debut on Friday, pushing the company's market value to about $2.1 trillion. The surge also made founder Elon Musk the world's first trillionaire. I'm Windsor Johnston, NPR News in Washington.

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1: This is Weekend Edition from NPR News. I'm Alyssa Nadworny. The New York Knicks could win their first championship in more than 50 years when they play the San Antonio Spurs tonight in the fifth game of the NBA Finals. Backup point guard Jose Alvarado is the only native New Yorker on the Knicks roster this year. He's now a hometown hero. Samantha Max of member station WNYC has this story from his old neighborhood in Brooklyn.
2: Jonathan Wilson is shooting hoops on a basketball court across from the Berry Street houses where Jose Alvarado grew up.
3: So, I'm taking my lunch break here, just taking a couple shots.
4: Are you a Knicks fan?
3: Of course. Let's go Knicks.
2: The fenced-in court next to a playground is small, but locals say it's still a favorite for pickup players in this part of Williamsburg. There are fresh nets and glass backboards. Alvarado grew up playing on courts like these. After Game 4 on Wednesday night, Alvarado described himself as a kid from here.
5: I'm in Madison Square Garden in the fourth quarter playing with these guys, and we playing for something special. I was just excited. It really something I couldn't put in words.
2: Alvarado was raised in public housing in a neighborhood that's now known for its luxury waterfront high-rises and trendy coffee shops. It's also home to many New Yorkers of Puerto Rican heritage, like Alvarado. The 28-year-old played in high school in Queens and in college at Georgia Tech and joined the NBA in 2021. The Knicks signed him this February. Alvarado has scored some clutch points throughout the final series. He also had a viral moment earlier this week when he stumbled into the lap of former Mayor Michael Bloomberg during Game 3.
6: As Alvarado dives into the stands and checks with former New York City Mayor Mike Bloomberg.
2: A few blocks from Alvarado's home, Alex Perez is in a Knicks hat. He says he's waited his whole life for this moment. He was born in 1974, the year after they last won the NBA championship trophy.
7: Hopefully, you know, they can do it.
2: With Alvarado representing Williamsburg, Perez and his friend Luis Lopez say the neighborhood has been loud. They say it means a lot for a local to be on the squad.
7: It's great. Yeah.
8: I mean, it shows what we can do over here, right? It's talent and all types of different creeds come from right here in Williamsburg, and we've been here. So Alvarado doing what he's doing is really helpful to us.
2: Now Alvarado is one game away from winning a championship with a team he's been rooting for since he was a kid. For NPR News, I'm Samantha Max in New York.
1: Socrates warned against writing things down. He said, "It was an invention that weakened the strength of our memories," similar to the warnings about AI weakening our minds. Humans do have a staggering capacity for memory. We once memorized not only which plants were edible, but could recite poems like the Iliad over the course of days. We wanted to talk to a super memorizer. So we called William Sutton. The actor and teacher has memorized all 154 of Shakespeare's sonnets. He joins us from Amsterdam. Hello.
9: Hello there.
1: So 154 sonnets by your namesake, William Shakespeare.
9: That's correct.
1: And you know all of them?
9: Yeah.
1: Is there one that particularly resonates with you?
9: Yeah. There's definitely one that resonates with me. The most famous one is sonnet number 18, right? Which is, "Shall I compare thee to a summer's day?"
1: Mm-hmm.
9: Most people got that one at school.
1: I think I learned that in the seventh grade.
9: Right? It's an English class favorite. Mm-hmm. But number 81, that's my one.
1: Okay, let's hear it.
9: Okay, here we go. "Or I shall live your epitaph to make, or you survive when I in earth am rotten. From hence your memory death cannot take, although in me each part will be forgotten. Your name from hence immortal life shall have, though I, once gone, to all the world must die. The earth can yield me but a common grave, when you entombed in men's eyes shall lie. Your monument shall be my gentle verse, which eyes not yet created shall o'er read, and tongues to be, your being shall rehearse. When all the breathers of this world are dead, you still shall live. Such virtue hath my pen, where breath most breathes, even in the mouths of men.
1: Wow.
9: That's Sonnet 81. And the first time I heard that final couplet, that just felt to me like the most complete prediction and immortality through poetry. I literally looked behind me when I first read that. I thought he was there.
1: Wow. What do you think is like kind of the greatest like love of the sonnets?
9: The one line that really just gets me every time is in sonnet number 108. So that eternal love in love's fresh case weighs not the dust and injury of age, nor gives to necessary wrinkles, but makes antiquity for aye his page. Just the lightness of the dust. It feels like it's accumulating on my hand as I say it.
1: What made you want to memorize so much Shakespeare?
9: To prove to the other actors that I could memorize Shakespeare, I guess. When I first had the idea, oh yeah, I'm going to learn them all, I did not realize how much work it actually was.
1: Do you think memorizing Shakespeare helps you memorize other things?
9: Yeah, I do. I also believe that just memorizing Shakespeare is just good for your soul.
1: How do you do that? Like, how do you remember it all?
9: It's come to the point where it's now ingrained. Hmm. It's now there. A bit like an AI, I need a prompt. You know, somebody needs to say something that will remind me of it, and I'll say, ah. And then I just lock in, mm-hmm. and off we go.
1: And do they mean something to you? Like, are you thinking while you're memorizing? Are you hearing the words you're saying? Or is it kind of like tapping into a robot brain?
9: I believe that your heart and brain should be connected when you're reciting poetry. When you memorize them, it becomes yours. It's like, you know, teaching sonnets to people, first time through, they understand nothing. By the third time through, they're getting an idea. But it still takes another 30 times before they go like, oh, I think I understand that bit. And then once they've got it, once they've made it their own, it's theirs forever.
1: Hmm. You know, we live in this world where everything's coming at us so fast. You're scrolling on social media. Our brains are just, our attention span is so low.
9: Yes. I mean, that is absolutely the case. I bemoan the mediums that we have at the moment. Is just so quick. It's so easy. It's so, and so unfulfilling. It's like fast food for the brain. And with something like this, it feels like I'm chewing. It feels like I'm actually getting some fiber. It feels like I'm actually getting some vitamins inside me. So in that sense, it does spur you on to want to learn more.
1: Yeah.
9: Can I give one final couplet? Because this is what I think the sonnets are about also.
1: Of course.
9: So shalt thou feed on death that feeds on men. And death once dead, there's no more dying then. Nice one. That was the final couplet of sonnet number 146.
1: That's William Sutton in Amsterdam, who has memorized all 154 sonnets by William Shakespeare. Thank you so much, William.
9: Thank you.
1: It's a simple setup for a movie. Small town girl falls for a charming con man who's just swept into town. Caroline is played by Australian actress Samara Weaving. Oliver is played by Kyle Gallner. And in Caroline, the pair cross the South pulling increasingly ambitious scams, forcing Caroline to confront who she really is and the cost of the freedom she's been chasing.
4: How do you know if we're good people pretending to be bad? Or bad ones pretending to be good?
10: When I read that, I was just going, bad people don't ask that. She's proving, to me at least, that she's good.
1: I asked Samara Weaving what makes the con man Oliver so appealing to Caroline.
10: he's just so mysterious, you know? She's in this small town. She kind of knows everyone. Not many people come through, and if they do, they're probably not some, like, Canadian tuxedo, devil-may-care, handsome guy. So, you know, like, there's that immediate sort of attraction, and then he sort of rips off her boss.
11: Excuse me, sir. I saw what you did in there. You got a 20 for a 10 and 10 ones, but half of that money belonged to the store.
12: That's right.
11: You walked out the store with money that ain't yours.
12: What's your name?
11: Caroline.
1: Okay, so when they meet, Caroline tells him that all she wants to do is get to South Carolina.
10: Yeah, big dreams.
1: Big dreams, yeah.
10: It's so endearing, that scene, that, like, she wants to travel, and he's like, okay, where? And she's just going, oh, one state over. It's so cute. Yeah, I mean, I think for Caroline, there's a few things. I think there's, like, where does she come from? Who's her mother? Like, this mysterious woman who she's never really talked about with her dad, but is got this, like, longing to know who her mother is. And she knows she's in South Carolina, and that's kind of all she knows. And then I think on a larger, like, more philosophical sense, she's wondering, like, is she like her mom?
1: Caroline and Oliver fall in love. They drive across America. They carry on different cons to get by. Who's in power in the relationship?
10: I think that's what's quite interesting, is that you assume it's him. And I think when I was reading it, I got nervous that he would be, like, the bad influence that would get her in trouble. But she's the one kind of pushing them along. She's the one that's encouraging this bad behavior. And I think in another actor's hands, it could have very easily been an ego-driven performance by Oliver. But what Kyle brings is this, like, immediate sense of, I love this woman so much and I'm willing to do anything for her.
12: I had this job once. I hated it. And then one day I was sitting outside on my break in the alley, and I see these birds perched on the telephone wire. I think to myself, these birds can fly anywhere in the world. So why do they always seem to stay in the same place? And then I ask myself that same question.
10: What he did was so wonderful, because another male actor could have made him quite unlikable. I think it would have been easy to be like, I'm the macho guy, I'm the leader. Like, but instead, Kyle was like, no, I'm just following you. I'm just letting you lead.
1: I want to play a scene from the film. Caroline and Oliver have graduated from these small cons to robbing banks. Your character is basically doing all the work. Let's listen to a little bit.
12: It's just like you imagine. You're going to walk in, lift your gun in the air, and you're going to yell.
13: Everybody stay calm. This is a robbery.
14: I need you to fill this up and pass it real quick.
12: You got two jobs. Crowd control.
13: Get out. I said get out.
12: Cattle prodding.
1: I mean, what was that like for you?
10: Do you know what was wild? Was that we were shooting in these, like, actual small town banks. And the owners and managers of the bank wanted to be in the movie. So they were essentially living their worst nightmare.
1: What?
10: I know, but do you know what? It was sort of like, I think as an actor, it's so fun because you get to pretend to do these, like, insane things that you would never do in a million years, you know, because you get to live out this, like, weird fantasy that I didn't even know I had.
1: Yeah.
10: In the safety of being able to go home at the end of the day and suffer none of the consequences.
1: Okay, but how did you nail the accent? Did you have, like, a favorite phrase?
10: Well, in that accent, they turn the, like, E's into I's, you know? So instead of 10, it's 10. And then there was, like, one sentence that Kyle's face when I said it, and I think it was like, what, like my dream? And he just was like, that is the best. The accent and the outfits were, like, what kind of unlocked that character for me. Because you can kind of get away with doing anything with that accent. It's so charming. You know, if it was like my Australian accent, they'd be like, lock her up, you know? But she's going, oh, I'm sorry. And you're like, oh, cute.
1: You know, you've starred in a number of horror films. The Babysitter, Ready or Not, the Scream movie. This role feels really different.
10: Yeah.
1: Did you approach it in the same way, or like, how is it different for you?
10: I always sort of seem to come back to horror, which is great. I love the genre, but I do like when I play people that aren't covered in blood and screaming. So this was really fun. It just felt like such a classic love story with a little bit of crime thriller in it. And I hadn't done that before. I hadn't been like a lead of a romance, and I wanted to see if I could pull it off, which was challenging in its own way and depended so much on the chemistry with Kyle. And I feel like we got so lucky that we got along so well and the camera picked up on that element. It's hard to manufacture chemistry, you know. It was really nice not to be running for my life for once.
1: Do you have things you do like about being a Scream queen, though?
10: Yeah, I think it's great. I mean, who doesn't want to be a queen? That sounds lovely. Yeah, it was funny that both Kyle and I kind of have this reputation of being like Scream Queen and Scream King. And then I imagined all these horror fans coming to the movie and then like super disappointed when it was like totally the opposite.
1: Samara Weaving stars in Carolina Caroline, which is in theaters now. Thanks so much for being with us.
10: Thank you.
1: This is Weekend Edition from NPR News. BJ Lederman writes our theme music, and I am Alyssa Nadworny.

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5: It has love, it has betrayal, it has murder, you know, it has luxury, and it's a gorgeous book, and I'm so happy whoever published this book, thank you for finding it and digging it out of the crates.
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8: And I'm Rachel Martin. 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
9: The easiest way to hurt my feelings is if you say that I don't work hard. That is my soft spot, and I think sometimes I work myself into a tizzy because I'm so afraid that someone is going to say that I don't work hard.
7: After these headlines.
10: Live from NPR News in Washington, I'm Louise Schiavone. The U.S. military says it shot down several Iranian drones as they were heading toward the Strait of Hormuz. NPR's Kerry Khan reports both the U.S. and Iran say they are seeing progress in signing a preliminary peace deal.
11: In a post on social media, the U.S. Central Command says Iran launched what it called multiple one-way attack drones to strike commercial ships in the vital waterway. U.S. forces shot all the drones and that, quote, traffic flow through the strait continues unimpeded, according to CENTCOM. Meanwhile, Iran's foreign minister posted on social media that a deal had, quote, never been closer to being reached. Pakistan's prime minister also signaled that a deal was nearly finalized. A senior Trump official also confirmed to reporters that the two sides were close, but added a bit of caution, saying most in Iran want to sign the deal, but, quote, not everybody, adding that Iran's system is very complicated. Kerry Khan, NPR News, Tel Aviv.
10: President Trump is once again threatening to revoke Washington, D.C.'s system of limited self-governance known as home rule. Jackson Sonnenberg from member station WAMU reports the city's mayoral race spurred the attack.
12: While speaking in the Oval Office yesterday, Trump was asked how he would react if progressive-leaning D.C. councilmember Janice Lewis-George won the Democratic nomination for D.C. mayor.
13: I wouldn't like it, and maybe we'd take back Washington and run it on the federal basis.
12: Lewis-George ran a campaign reminiscent of New York City Mayor Zohran Mamdani. She responded on social media, calling Trump's comments, quote, an attack on democracy, and that D.C. voters want someone who will stand up to the president. In a poll released last week by The Washington Post and George Mason University's Schar School, Lewis-George was leading the other frontrunner, Kenyon McDuffie, by around 9 points. For NPR News, I'm Jackson Sinnenberg in Washington.
10: The U.S. Justice Department has dismissed concerns about broadcast industry consolidation and has determined that Paramount Skydance's proposed acquisition of Warner Brothers Discovery is unlikely to be harmful to consumers. Among the combined assets under this merger, Paramount's movie studios and Warner Studios, and CBS and CNN. The Federal Communications Commission still needs to weigh in. NPR's David Folkenflik explains.
14: The FCC, Federal Communications Commission, has to review it as well because there are CBS's locally owned stations that are part of the combination, and there's going to be an enormous infusion of foreign capital into this for this deal. The Saudi Sovereign Wealth Fund is among the investors, but people expect that to go through. But you have states' attorneys general, and you also have the European Union and regulators in the United Kingdom still reviewing this. We don't know exactly what all that means, but we have seen Democratic states' attorneys general becoming much more aggressive about challenging antitrust deals like this in the courts, and that's likely where this is headed.
10: NPR's David Folkenflik. This is NPR. Scaffolding and white tarps now cover part of the Kennedy Center's facade amid a legal battle over the removal of President Trump's name from the building. This follows a series of setbacks for the administration, including its latest failed attempt to keep the signage in place. The New York Knicks and their fans have been waiting 53 years for a title. It could happen tonight in San Antonio. Can the Spurs force a Game 6 in New York? Sports writer Howard Brighton sizes up what could lie ahead.
15: It's been a crazy series. I think that the Knicks have been the best team this postseason. They've only lost three games. They have been by far the more poised team. They are on the cusp of a championship. They should win tonight, and if they don't win then, they should win probably the next game in New York. And it really feels inevitable.
10: Sports writer Howard Bryant. While preparing for the FIFA World Cup, England ran into unforeseen problems in Kansas City, Missouri, where their base camp is being set up. Greg Eklund explains.
16: Instead of tactical preparations for their first match Wednesday against Croatia in Arlington, Texas, the English team is scrambling after equipment theft. The items were being shipped from Florida to Kansas City, where England were establishing their base camp. According to the Daily Mail in the UK, boots belonging to England captain Harry Kane and midfielder Jude Bellingham were among the stolen items.
10: The U.S. opened its first home World Cup in 32 years with a 4-1 victory over Paraguay. The game took place in front of a sold-out crowd. I'm Louise Schiavone, NPR News, Washington.
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17: A warning, this segment contains a mention of suicide. Hello, hello. I'm Brittany Luce, and you're listening to It's Been a Minute from NPR, a show about what's going on in culture and why it doesn't happen by accident. It's that time again, summer books. For those who aren't up to speed, every year on It's Been a Minute, we dedicate an episode to summer book recommendations. From the poolside to the airlines, we have something that can get you through any summer day. This year, I'm joined by Sasha Bonet, author of The Water Bearers, and Cindy Pham, author of The Secret World of Briar Rose. Sasha and Cindy gave me some absolutely juicy recommendations, and I am so excited for you all to hear them. Let's get into it. First, I want to talk about your books. Sasha, I have to say you wrote one of my favorite books. I got it right here next to me. Hold on. The Water Bearers. I loved this book. Tell us about The Water Bearers.
18: Thank you so much, Brittany. I'm so happy to be here. The Water Bearers is essentially a book about family. I wanted to write about the experiences of Black women in America. And the only way I really knew how to do that was to write through my family, these women I'm close to, and kind of expand through them to understand the history of this country. And I didn't really want to write about motherhood, but I kept being drawn back to it in my research in the archives. And I essentially discovered that this was the primary and an essential role of Black women in this nation from the beginning of the empire, was to reproduce and kind of mother and nurture. And we still see that today. But I was like, okay, I'm going to write through my grandmother and my mother and myself and try to understand how to disentangle all this beauty from all this harm that's cultural as I'm raising my own daughter. So I think, you know, when you have a kid, you start thinking about your own history and you kind of need to reach back to understand how to move forward. So that's how this book narratively grew.
6: I mean, honestly, it's an astonishing read. I mean, the writing is beautiful. But what you hit on there, just trying to understand the whole through your individual story, that's how it felt reading the book. Your story made me reflect on my own and my mother's and her mother's. And I think that anybody with any kind of relationship to any kind of mother figure, will really get a lot out of reading this book. And I highly recommend The Water Bears. I really enjoyed it.
18: Thank you.
6: And Cindy, you got a book out this summer, and I love the premise of your book. Tell our listeners about your new book.
19: Yeah, thank you so much. So my book coming out is called The Secret World of Briar Rose. It's a young adult fantasy that follows a thief who is in search of her sister that went missing after she ran away to find the sleeping princess in hopes of a better life. And the two of them uncover a hidden portal inside Sleeping Beauty's dreams. And the story was basically inspired by this recurring wish I've had since I was a kid, which was that I wished I could fall asleep forever and never wake up. And I didn't realize at the time that it was, you know, a form of like depression and passive suicidal ideation. But I realized that it was a really interesting allegory for Sleeping Beauty, because I wondered, you know, what if Sleeping Beauty had wanted to sleep forever as well? You know, what if it wasn't a curse, but some respite from depression and grief? And so I, you know, the ideas just spiraled from there. And now there's a young adult fantasy coming out that I see it as a way of like honoring my depressed, angsty teenage self that, you know, didn't quite know what to make of her mental health journey at the time. I just hope it helps others, especially young girls, feel less alone.
6: I love that. Again, writing from your own personal experience as a way to understand yourself, but also to kind of, in a way, help other young people be able to understand their own feelings. I think that's beautiful.
18: I can't wait to read that, Cindy.
6: Obviously, you're both beautiful writers, but you're also both very good and voracious readers. I'm so excited to have you all here to talk about summer books 2026. So, I mean, you each have brought books that you want to recommend to us. Before we get into that, like, talk to me about what makes a good summer read.
18: What I like to do actually is to, when I'm traveling in the summer, read a book that's based in that place. And it kind of opens up the experience of where you are, and you feel much more immersed in it, especially if it's historical. You kind of understand what's happening around you in a different way. So I love that. I also love to read about love in the summer, because usually it's like flirty and sexy, and you're, you know, you're meeting people, you're on the beach, you know, your skin is out. And so I love to also read about love in the summer.
19: Yeah, I also gravitate towards stories that take place in the summer, and also covers are very like bright and cheery and have that kind of summer palette.
6: To that point, you each have brought a few book recommendations for this summer that have that summer energy that we are talking about. What are some of, at least for this summer, the tried and true books that you would recommend for a summer day? Sasha, we'll start with you.
18: My first recommendation is by Jira Asim. It's called 99 Problems Finding the One, and it's, the subtitle is A Love Story, Sort of. And, you know, I love nonfiction, because I really, why do we need to make up things? This, the world is so crazy. And it's essentially from the perspective of Jira, who's this kind of 30 something man dating. And it really talks about how challenging it is to date in this climate. But from the man's perspective, he's like this hopeless romantic who is searching for love. We really never get that storyline. And I talk with my girlfriends all the time about, like, we're swiping, we're, what's wrong with these men? Like, why is it like this? And then And to hear the male perspective and the ways that women are also kind of contributing to this this pessimism around love, it's super interesting. And his parents have been together for like 40 years or something. So he feels this pressure.
20: So that pressure weighs on
18: you. Exactly. Yeah. You're approaching 40, you don't have kids, you're not married, and you feel like, oh, what's wrong with me? He's navigating, talking about his different dating relationships and how challenging it is in this time of technology to try to find love, and how we're looking on the internet and seeing everyone else and comparing ourselves, and the way that our fantasies are built now when you can have these excess of swipes. It's super interesting. Yeah. So I really recommend that one. And that one I think doesn't come out until August, but I read

0: friends who live in a conservative Catholic community. And so I definitely felt so much of the coming of age themes from here, especially with how intense this first love was. The story explores a lot of themes about identity and desire. And because of the setting that it takes place in, there's a lot of religious guilt and societal expectations that the two characters have, especially as the protagonist is navigating her sexuality and trying to figure out how to decide between her regular life or what society expects her life to be and her true feelings for this other girl. And it felt so much like reading like the diary of a teenage girl and all of like her musings of life and her friend group and how she feels for this other girl. I feel like there was a lot of poignant prose, especially when you get to some of like the heartbreak parts of the story, like you really feel it. It's one of those things where it's like, you don't need to do this, but I can understand why you came to that conclusion or why you're making those decisions as like a teenage girl in a very difficult environment to be in. And it takes place during the summer. And she references a lot of like about like sunburn and like sunspots and weaving that into sort of like her attraction to this other girl. So I think it definitely brings like the summer vibes here, and it gives some kind of like innocence and heartbreak to the idea of like a first love, especially a sapphic first love too, which I think can be very complex for a lot of the queer girls listening.
1: Especially, I mean, especially with the setting being in, you know, this very Catholic community in Ireland in the early 90s, I mean, it's like so many more levels of complexity to the story too.
0: It's interesting for me to read this because, you know, like my girlfriend came from a more religious background. And so it's been interesting learning about, you know, the religious guilt aspect of like the LGBT community, especially because like I didn't realize I was queer until I would say like 4 or 5 years ago. So like, I feel like I'm catching up to a lot of great queer fiction out there.
1: I love the idea of a first summer love book recommendation. Yes. Something so sweet about it.
0: Yeah. Yes, definitely.
1: You're listening to It's Been a Minute from NPR. I'm Brittany Luce, here with authors Sasha Bonet and Cindy Pham, and we're sharing our recommendations for juicy summer reads. My first recommendation is a little different than what you all have shared, but it actually touches on something that you like to do that I also like to do, Sasha, when I'm traveling, which is read a book about the place that I am. And so I am going to recommend Horizontal Vertical, A City Called Mexico by Juan Villoro. So I recently returned from my first trip to Mexico City. I say my first trip because I went once and I'm like, I'm coming back a million times because I mean, it's such an incredible city in an incredible country. I've been taking Spanish lessons. That's a whole other episode of the show. I've been taking my Spanish lessons for the past couple of years, so I got to practice a lot. But it's just such an incredible, I mean, you know, people in America can get very caught up in thinking about America only and like how big everything or kind of comparing everything in scale to America, or rather thinking that America is sort of the center of the universe, especially people I think who live in New York City. And I love New York City, but it's very easy to mistake New York for the universe because it is so big. But one of the things that I loved about being in Mexico City is there's more than twice as many people in Mexico City as there are in New York City. There's like 8 or 9 million people here. I don't know. It just has everything. It's got like ancient culture. It's got just the most incredible history, incredible people. I had the best time. But I wanted to read a book about Mexico City that was from the perspective of somebody who actually was from there. Because Juan Villoro has his start as like a journalist. He's now like a novelist and he's written a bunch of other books. But because he had his start as a journalist and also because he's a native of Mexico City, there's all of the sort of ephemera of a city and how it feels and like, you know, I don't know, all of the like that sort of all the poetics that go into that. But there also is like reporting and history. If there's an area of the city that he's not that familiar with, he will basically detailed to you all the visits that he ever made to mm-hmm. that area, talked to his friends who are from there, have lived there for a long time, and then actually have someone that he knows who's from that area or is familiar with it go with him while he essentially goes on sort of like a reporting mission to understand it. But then also he'll take like a whole other sort of section of the book and talk about this lounge singer, this

0: this lounge singer who's like maybe in her 50s or 60s, who does this particular performance in a certain part of the city that attracts this really diverse crowd, and sort of why everybody wants to come and see her sing these beautiful emotional songs. He goes back to his childhood, part of which he spent in Coyoacán, living next to a baker who, you know, would be up at the crack of dawn making bread, but also was kind of like a character sort of like in that part of town. He's also like a third generation Mexico City resident, and he's also raised his daughter there. She's fourth generation. And so he has these ties and this knowledge of and this understanding of the city, while also having, I think, a lot of the humility that you have to have when you live in a really large city, which is that you could not possibly know every single corner. I enjoyed reading it like a little bit before I came. I read a lot while I was there, and then I finished it on the flight home. And I don't know, it made me feel like I had, I wouldn't say like some grasp, that might be too strong of a word, but it was such a great experience to be in this city that is so old, has so much culture, and has so much history, that almost felt like it was too big to kind of wrap my head around. It made me feel like at least I was able to reach out and touch it in a way that I don't know if I would have felt otherwise if I hadn't read this book. But like, the language is beautiful. He's a great writer. I highly recommend it. If you've been to Mexico City, if you're thinking about it, if you're just interested in the culture, or if you're headed that way, I'm like, I would recommend picking up this book. I reading it on the plane on the way home, it just made me fall in love with the city all over again. So
1: I can't wait to read that.
2: I love it when a setting is like its own character, right, in the story as well. Yes. And it definitely sounds like that's the case. I actually plan on going to Mexico City with my college friends like in New Year's. So this is a very apt recommendation for me. It sounds so good.
0: Coming up, more fab summer books for your stack.
1: It has love, it has betrayal, it has murder, you know, it has luxury, and it's a gorgeous book. And I'm so happy whoever published this book, thank you for finding it and digging it out of the crates.
0: Wow. Oh my gosh.
1: Drama.
0: I'm like running out. I'm like, I got this. As soon as we hang up, I'm like, I gotta go get this book. I'm Brittany Luce, and you're listening to It's Been a Minute from NPR.
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0: 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I'm Brittany Luce, continuing my conversation with authors Sasha Bonet and Cindy Pham. 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
1: I want to talk about Romance in Marseille, which is by Claude McKay. I went to Marseille for the first time. A friend recommended this book to me. I started reading it before, and then while I finished reading it while I was there on the beach, laid out. It was so beautiful. So it starts in New York in this hospital room where the main character has had to have his legs amputated because he was hiding on the ship from Marseille to New York, and his legs get frostbitten, and he has to have them removed. So he then meets this attorney in the hospital who comes and says, you know, we can sue this company. And he's like, yeah, let's do that. And he gets this huge settlement. He comes to New York in stowage, and he leaves kind of in luxury. And the reason why he had left Marseille is because he had been heartbroken by this sex worker he had fallen in love with, who basically robbed him and left him. And so he was like, I'm going back to New York, broke and heartbroken. So he's like, okay, wait, I have some money. I'm going back to Marseille with this money, and I'm going to try to get her back again. So then the sex worker is like, actually, I'll spend time with you for free. You know, she's like, now I have time for you. And so he wrote this book in 1930, and it didn't get published until I think 2020. So it's written in a time that is the 30s in Marseille. He's Senegalese. He falls in love with this Moroccan sex worker who's also escaped her country. So it really has so many. It has love, it has betrayal, it has murder, you know, it has luxury. And it really is kind of getting at consumerism and romance are so tightly linked. It's a gorgeous book, and I'm so happy whoever published this book, thank you for finding it and digging it out of the crates.
0: Wow. Oh my gosh.
1: Drama.
0: I'm like running out. I'm like, I got this. As soon as we hang up, I'm like, I gotta go get this book. Oh my gosh. Cindy, what you got for us next? What's going on?
2: I would recommend When the Tides Held the Moon by Vanessa Vita Kelly. So this is a queer historical fantasy novel about a Puerto Rican blacksmith in 1910s New York City. And he is basically hired to build a tank for a sideshow happening in Coney Island. But the tank is actually for housing a merman that got captured by the guy that's running the sideshow. And this actually leads to him meeting the merman and having a love story between him and the merman. And they learn to be able to communicate with each other. But then there's also such like a cast of diverse characters of other people who are working at this sideshow. And Coney Island, historical Coney Island, is such like a big setting for this story, and it's basically like its own character here. I think the way that the author describes it clearly shows that she did so much research in not only like the history and location, but just what it was like to be like a Puerto Rican back in the 1910s and what it was like to immigrate to New York City. What was it like to have all of these dreams and feel like it doesn't quite match up to what you had hoped to be, especially with the way that you're treated as like an immigrant. And I feel like it was such a great way of blending historical fiction and romance with this otherworldly creature. I also really like romance that builds up gradually. And I feel like there were so many little moments between the blacksmith and the merman for them to even build up that trust with each other, since they're different species, essentially.
0: Yeah.
2: Yes. And there were also really beautiful illustrations in the book too that were drawn by the author herself, because she's both an artist and a writer, which I find to be unfair. I think you need to have just one talent and just save the, like, you gotta pick one and save the rest for like other people. But no, really, like, I think she did such a great job of having like this found family cast and such a unique blend of historical fiction and a lot of like fun fantasy elements too. Even if you're not super into fantasy, I think this holds just like the right amount of like balance to enjoy the setting.
0: I love Puerto Rican history. I love learning about Puerto Rican history, especially New Yorkers, like Puerto Ricans who've been in New York for a long time. I'm not a huge fantasy person. I just have not read a succession of I think fantasy books that have clicked for me. But like this historical angle up in here is like with the merman, with the circus, which low key, I used to not be really that into circus stuff. And then my husband watched like a 7-hour documentary about the history of the circus, which I was not interested in at first. And then after a while, I was like, hold on, let's come back to this. I mean, the sideshow element, the fantasy, the merman, the New York City history, Coney Island. You've given me so many keywords right there that are lighting me up, Cindy. All right, I got another recommendation, and this one's going to shake the table a little bit. Okay, I'm going to recommend Fame Sick by Lena Dunham. Okay, so to be honest, I wasn't actually seeking this book out. Now, I love gossip. I love drama. At the end of the day, I love when somebody writes their celebrity memoir and they're actually naming names or at least giving you enough clues that you know exactly who they're talking about. So then I started hearing about, you know, I mean, like, this is the thing. Like, I think that Lena Dunham's a fantastic writer, but, you know, she's had some serious feelings as a public figure that have turned me off in some ways to that aspect of sort of her persona. But then I started hearing about, like, how supposedly she's referencing in her book a possible overstepping of boundaries between her ex-boyfriend, Jack Antonoff, and the singer, Lorde. And so I'm like, okay, then I'm listening. And lover or hater, I mean, she's great at telling a story. She's a great writer. And all in all, she wrote a pretty good celebrity memoir. I mean, she, like I said, she names names. She, oh my God, she goes into so much detail about all of her exes, which I enjoyed reading. She also details the breakdown and then eventual breakup of, you know, her relationship with her former creative partner, Jenny Connor. And, you know, so there's a lot of stuff in there that's juicy. But even with all that, Fame Sick to me is at its strongest when Lena Dunham is unpacking her relationship to chronic illness and disability. During the height of her career thus far, she has lived with OCD, an eating disorder, drug addiction, endometriosis, and Ehlers-Danlos syndrome, which is like a condition that affects the body's connective tissues. And even when I thought she might have been a little bit dishonest with herself or with the reader, like, or a little evasive at other points, which I'll be honest, like, what celebrity memoir doesn't have that? If I were to write a book about my own life, people would read it and be like, girl, a couple of pages, they'd be like, girl, you tripping. Okay, whatever. If that's what you want to think, right? I expect that to a certain degree with the celebrity memoir. But even with in points where I was kind of like, in other parts of the book, all of her meditations on physical pain and the limits of her physical body were just unflinching and so illuminating. And to it, and how do I put this? I think a lot of the time, because we live in kind of such an ableist society, when people are dealing with disability or chronic illness or chronic pain, they only will talk about it either at the end of their career, right? Or when, if it is in a way so quote unquote visible or considered very visible, then they'll talk about it.
2: Wow. I actually had no idea that the book talks so into detail about her chronic illness. And that actually compels me to pick it up as someone who doesn't typically read celebrity memoirs. And I'm not super familiar with Lena Dunham. Like, I've seen Girls, but I feel like I wasn't as into it as other people were. And I don't follow her personal life, but I think I'm very fascinated by what you've described of her experience dealing with chronic illness. I'm definitely gonna be checking that out as well.
0: Thank you both. I have so enjoyed this conversation. And now I have like a million more things to add to my to-be-read.
1: I know. The sack is taller. The sack is so much taller. Thank you, guys. I can't wait to read these books. Thank you. This was so fun.
2: Yeah, all these recommendations were so thoughtful. And a lot of them sounded very juicy as well. So I will be playing back this episode so I can expand my list.
0: That was author Sasha Bonet of The Water Bearers and author Cindy Pham, who wrote The Secret World of Briar Rose. Both books are available right now wherever books are sold. I'm Brittany Luce, and you've been listening to It's Been a Minute from NPR. Next up is Wild Card, the show where cards control the conversation. Here's host Rachel Martin.
6: Thank you, Brittany. My guest this week is actor and musician Maya Hawke.
7: I have ease with my dynamic with sadness. We have good communication, and I'm not afraid of sadness.
6: When season 5 of Stranger Things opens, an evil demon is still trying to destroy the universe, and Maya Hawke's character Robin is working as a DJ at the local radio station. In that moment, all Robin wants to do is play Pretty in Pink by the Psychedelic Furs and dedicate it to her girlfriend. Music is her antidote to the ills that have befallen her world. And it doesn't feel like a stretch to say that Maya Hawke has found her own solace in music. It was the other half of her creative brain during the 6 years she worked on Stranger Things, and she is still at it.
8: Maya's newest album is called Maitreya Corso, and I am so very happy to welcome Maya Hawk to Wildcard. Hi!
9: Hi, I'm so happy to be here. Thank you so much for having me.
8: So, you know how this goes. We're just going to start. Round one. Memories.
9: I'm ready. Okay? Let's go.
8: First three cards. Maya, you pick one, two, or three.
9: I'm being called to three.
8: Yeah. When was a moment you felt proud of yourself as a kid?
9: I was cast as one of three Jennies in the first school play I ever did, which was Jenny in the School for Cats. And I was very proud to be one of the three Jennies. Mm. I had no expectation that that would happen.
8: Uh-huh.
9: And I remember just being like, wow, I didn't think that anyone liked me. I didn't think my teachers saw me. And it was this moment of feeling like I was seen.
8: There will be people who hear this and think to themselves, Maya, but why did you think you weren't going to be good at acting when your parents, Uma Thurman and Ethan Hawke, are very good at acting?
9: Well, I didn't really want to be an actor at that point in time. That was a similar point in time that I got made fun of on the school bus because there were other little girls and they were like, what do you want to be when you grow up? And I said, I wanted to be a veterinarian or a farmer. Mm. And they said, that's so dumb. You should want to be a movie star. Mm. And I said, why? And they were like, because your parents are movie stars. And I was like, what?
8: Yeah.
9: I didn't really have an awareness of that at the time at all. That was kind of the beginning of my awareness of understanding my parents.
8: Good for your parents. Yeah.
9: Pretty cool. I always found that I was socially happiest in the artistic environments of school. In play rehearsal, in like creative writing classes, that was where I was socially most comfortable. Mm. And so that really pulled me in that direction before I'd even had it as a twinkle in my eye of what I might want to do professionally.
8: Yeah, it was just a good time.
9: It was just where people were open-hearted with each other.
8: Ah.
9: You know, it was just where people were willing to play.
8: Mm-hmm.
9: And they weren't like, you look stupid in that, you know, or why can't you do that? And it was where there was no pressure on me to read because it was all about spoken language and memorized language. And that I was really good at.
8: Reading was hard. And you've talked about that for you.
9: Oh, yeah. Well, I'm dyslexic, and the first school that I went to was a very kind of straightforward, academically competitive environment, but it was bad enough to deeply be unable to keep up academically with the fast-paced kind of traditional education that I was getting as a young girl. Same place I did Jenny in the School for Cats. And so that kind of affected my path. But it did take them until like I was in the third grade to figure out I was dyslexic because I was such a good memorizer. I would like come in with
8: You can get away with a lot that way.
9: You can get away with a lot that way. They kept bumping me into lower and lower and lower and lower reading groups until they were like, you should probably leave. And I was like, okay.
8: Yeah. Okay, next question. One, two, or three.
9: Okay, I get a sense for one this time.
8: I like
9: No, two, sorry.
8: I love an audible in the moment. It's so interesting to me.
9: Yep.
8: What's something your parents taught you to love?
9: Oh, you know, my mother really taught me to love and respect nature.
8: Mm-hmm.
9: To love thinking about, like, herbal remedies to things.
8: Really?
9: And you get a cold and she would make me a pineapple skin tea because the enzymes in the pineapple skin are good for getting rid of your cold. And it's stuff like that that's just sort of like witch adjacent, you know, like slightly, like not, you know, we're not bubbling
8: not
9: over it.
8: Witch.
9: Yeah, it's not, you know, toil and trouble, but it's Wiccanry, you know, something that could potentially get you burned at the stake, but that really is Wiccanry.
8: I like living right there, right before
9: right
8: the burn.
9: Right there at the edge, right before you start making a call to Satan.
8: So how did the love of, I mean, you did grow up in Manhattan. We're talking like a balcony, like herb garden. Oh, okay.
9: No, I was between Manhattan and upstate New York,
8: and my mom
9: is extremely like nature focused, and she's a gorgeous gardener. Even a part of not knowing what my parents' deal was professionally was because most of the time I spent with my mother, she was barefoot in our garden on her knees, like picking stinging nettles to make soups out of. And so I really, which is also another incredible herbal remedy for what ails you.
8: I was just going to ask, is stinging nettle soup good?
9: It's amazing.
8: Really?
9: You have to blanch them first to get rid of the stinging.
8: Obviously, Maya.
9: Part.
8: Obviously, yeah. You have to blanch them. Okay. Yes.
9: But it's a witchiness. Like a kind of witchy love of nature and a love of herbal remedies and kind of different sorts of medicines for what ails you.
8: Is your dad magic? I mean, did he...
9: He's magic in a different way. He's a magical thinker.
8: Yeah. I see that.
9: I wouldn't say he's witchy, but he is like, you know, he used to do like treasure hunts and scavenger hunts for me as a kid. And like where he'd write little notes and like paint a map on a watercolor and cut it up. So he's like crafty and magical, but he's not witchy.
8: Yeah. Yeah. I know. Coming up, actor and musician Maya Hawke on what she had to unlearn about herself.
9: A really big one that sounds silly, but was I needed to unlearn that I was crazy.
8: I'm Rachel Martin, and you're listening to Wildcard from NPR.
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0: I'm Rachel Martin, and you're listening to Wild Card from NPR, the show where cards control the conversation. And today, actor and musician Maya Hawke is playing the game, and it's time for her to draw the next card.
1: What's something you thought about yourself that you had to unlearn?
2: A really big one that sounds silly, but was I needed to unlearn that I was crazy. Which I...
1: Say more.
2: I was a precocious young person.
1: Mm-hmm.
2: I wanted to be an adult.
1: Yeah.
2: And I did a lot of adult stuff before a lot of my friends and before and like was in like adult relationships before a lot of my friends were and messing up in adult relationships and making
1: What do you mean? Like friendships with grown-ups or romantic relationships?
2: No, I mean romantic relationships with adults.
1: Oh.
2: Like
1: you were young and had romantic relationships with people who were older.
2: Were older than me. Yeah. Mm-hmm. And then but also with my friends, like that also made me seem older because I was in this adult relationship and then I would I really had kind of an idea about myself that I was like, I'm crazy Maya. Mm-hmm. Crazy Maya's always going through a hard breakup or has a new big crush and is madly obsessed with this person or wants to make a big change and move and wants to like, I had this kind of idea that I was crazy because I was spending a lot of time with people older than me.
1: Yeah.
2: And behaving like a young person and who was figuring things out and making mistakes and learning a lot.
1: Mm-hmm.
2: And that made me kind of seem like wild and older to my younger friends.
1: Mm-hmm.
2: And I had a lot of older people being like, you need to grow up. Like, you know, and it's always funny. It's like when you're an older person dating a younger person, telling them to grow up, like one of those two people needs to grow up and it's probably not the younger person.
1: That's right.
2: And it made me, I felt myself making excuses to people all the time for the way that I was acting and just being like kind of starting to embrace the like, I know I'm crazy, it took me a little while to be like, actually, I'm not crazy at all. I felt this way a lot from like 17 when I started thinking about working and moving out of the house to kind of like 24 was this period of time in my life. And I had to realize you were not crazy.
1: Yeah.
2: You were young.
1: Yeah.
2: And like with adult freedom and adult responsibility.
1: Yeah.
2: And you have now matured. And you were never crazy.
1: No.
2: And so
1: you were just trying to find your way.
2: Yeah. Just figuring it out and trying stuff. Mm-hmm. And I'm so proud of all the things I tried and learned about and so happy because I love all the information that I gained and all the wisdom I have with which to maneuver my life right now. And I love my life right now. And it's like not crazy at all. It's like pretty ordinary. So I had to unlearn that.
1: Wow, Maya. What comes from those kinds of experiences, that amplification that you were devouring, is some wisdom. You've learned some things in a very short period of time.
2: Thank you.
1: Yeah.
2: I appreciate that a lot.
1: Yeah. Last one in this round. 1, 2, or 3.
2: Okay. 3.
1: What's something you still feel you have to prove to people you meet?
2: Ooh. Really interesting. But I think the biggest thing, my weird chip that I've been working on learning to let go is the easiest way to hurt my feelings is if you say that I don't work hard or that I don't like that is my soft spot. And I think sometimes I work myself into a tizzy because I'm so afraid that someone is going to say that I don't work hard.
1: Come from the fear about someone judging your work ethic? Did it happen once or?
2: It probably comes from my dad. My dad works really hard and he's really busy and he puts his relationship to his work is like so the primary relationship in his life.
1: Mm-hmm. Yeah.
2: And he puts so much into it. And I think that I really wanted for a long time to show him that I can work as hard as he does.
1: Yeah.
2: And put as much into it as he does.
1: Yeah.
2: And I think I really had some wanting to want deep, like want he's always been proud of me. He would make fun of me talking like this, but I so deeply wanted him to be proud of me. And I felt like the best way to gain his pride was to be put, like, exhausted but in the arts, you know?
3: Yeah.
2: Like, to be taking on, to be biting off the whole apple.
3: Yeah.
2: And it was when I started kind of trying to untangle that, though I still totally have it. It's the number one way to hurt my feelings. But I said yes to doing a movie in Atlanta as like second on the call sheet. So like a big leading role at the same time as I was shooting season 4 of Stranger Things. And I was doing days on one movie and nights on the other. For like, that was 1 week of days and nights, but I was doing both and I didn't have one day off for 2 months.
3: That is crazy. When did the sleeping happen?
2: I bought a giant bean bag and I brought it with me everywhere. It was a really light bean bag. It was called a moon pod. And I bought a moon pod and I brought the moon pod with me everywhere I went.
3: So you just catch vans.
2: And I just, it was wolf naps. Mm-hmm. I was doing wolf naps. And it was in that period of time where the pride I had in what I was doing.
3: Yeah.
2: The, like, I'd kind of never felt better about myself. Yeah. I was so cocky. Mm-hmm. Like, I'm amazing because I'm not taking care of myself.
3: Right.
2: And and it was in that I started to unwind this pathology. Mm-hmm. But it's still the, like, I will, everyone who loves me in my life, when I say I'm saying yes to something, they're like, and what else are you doing at the same time? Mm-hmm. You know, are you sure you can handle that?
3: Mm-hmm. Yeah, right.
0: If you're just tuning in, this is Wild Card from NPR, the show where cards control the conversation. I'm Rachel Martin, and my guest today is actor and musician Maya Hawk. And it's time for Maya to pick the next card. Last round, beliefs, 1, 2, or 3?
2: One.
3: Two.
2: Oh!
3: Psych.
2: Two.
3: Are you preoccupied with the past, the future, or neither?
2: Oh. Well, why isn't both an option?
3: It can be.
2: I think I'm more preoccupied with the future these days. I have more anxiety about the present. Like, I didn't call that person back. What's going on with that person? Is that person mad at me?
3: Yeah.
2: That's where my anxiety lives. The future holds possibility and imagination. And I think that the way in which it would become debilitating, it would be about the preoccupation with imagining a beautiful day in the future that therefore does not allow you to enjoy the beautiful day you are in.
3: Yeah, I hear that. I mean, did you have to demonstrate that you were a person who understood anxiety before you were cast as anxiety in Inside Out 2?
2: Well, I cried during my audition, so I think maybe I just naturally demonstrated that I was... I cried because they told me the story. You couldn't read the script or anything before you came and auditioned, obviously. So they told me the story. And just in hearing the story of that movie, I wept.
3: It's the most beautiful movie.
2: I just love it. I love it so much. I'm so proud to have been anywhere near it.
3: Yeah.
2: And I really do struggle with anxiety. I think I think because I played Robin, who's very chatty and high energy, like, but what if this? And da, da, da, da. And then because I played Anxiety, who also has that kind of energy, that's not the volume of my anxiety. And sometimes I tell people, like, I don't have anxiety because it's not that kind.
3: Yeah, it doesn't show up that way.
2: It's more like a hippopotamus sitting on my chest.
3: Mm-hmm.
2: Like, it's more like... the feeling of, like, this is going to go really bad. I just can't stop thinking about this thing.
3: Yeah.
2: But it's like, lower and slow and, like, cold. Like, whatever my anxiety animated character that lives in my brain, it's, like, blue.
3: Yeah.
2: And it's linked with sadness.
3: Yeah.
2: And, like, my sadness and my anxiety and my anger are, like, all holding hands on the couch. And my anxiety is blue. And my anger is very small. Uh-huh. And my sadness is kind of happy.
3: Oh, interesting.
2: Yeah, my sadness might be like pink.
3: Ah.
2: And that's the I don't know. That's kind of the landscape.
3: Because
2: of
3: you're compensating? Do you think your sadness tries to compensate for being sad by showing up as pink?
2: I have ease with my dynamic with sadness. We have good communication.
3: Yeah.
2: Like,
3: yeah.
2: And I'm not afraid of sadness.
3: Yeah.
2: It's when it, I have some control stuff.
3: Mm-hmm.
2: And sadness doesn't interact with control. Sadness is like, we are sad this happened. There's nothing we can do to change it. How sad.
3: Mm-hmm.
2: Mm-hmm. I can hold that space, that sadness.
3: Mm-hmm.
2: The anxiety comes in because it's a sadness and an anger about something that I think I could change if I was smart enough.
3: Uh-huh.
2: And I hate myself for not being able to fix it.
3: Yeah. Oh, those are all the toxic ingredients. Little self-loathing in there. Mm.
2: Yeah, yum.
3: Yeah. All right.
2: Yeah.
3: One, two, or three?
2: Okay. One. I mean it this time.
3: You do. Is there anything in your life that has felt predestined?
2: There are moments. I don't necessarily technically believe this, but mm-hmm. the way I maneuver life and experience life communicates this information to me, which is like we all have many different paths like in front of us that we could go in.
3: Right.
2: Like every spirit has rooms full of doors that they walk into.
3: Mm-hmm.
2: And behind every door is a hallway full of doors.
3: Mm-hmm.
2: And if you, like, it would be like the fractal system of paths available to each individual.
3: Right.
2: And I feel, I can feel when I'm on the golden one.
3: Mm-hmm.
2: Like, I can feel it when I'm like, nope. Even though this is hard, this is the golden path. This is the golden fractal sequence. This is where I'm supposed to be. In the version of myself that I most want to be. Like, this is maybe ridiculous to say, but sometimes I feel like there's like this really lonely, grumpy workaholic in my brain that is a character that I could have been.
3: Huh.
2: And she's fabulous. I have so much love for her. she thinks so much. She just works all the time and she makes as much money as possible. And she's totally alone and by herself. And she's in control of everything in her life. And she sits in her apartment at night in total silence while she looks out the window at like the ocean crashing on the beach. Cause of course she lives at the beach. Cause why wouldn't she? She can. And that's a path that I feel like I could have walked down, you know? And there are other ones that are less entertaining to describe. And I feel I can see the options that my spirit could have walked through in life. And I can feel when I'm choosing not necessarily the most fun or the one the darkest or whatever,
3: yeah.
2: but the path that I most want to be on.
3: Oh, you have a strong intuition. And that Thank is a you. Gift. We end the show the same way every time, with a trip in our memory time machine. In the memory time machine, Maya, you revisit one moment from your past. It's not a moment you'd change anything about. It's just a moment you'd like to linger in a little longer. Which moment do you choose?
2: Oh, God, it really is such a reflection on, like, the more work I need to do in therapy, because like some part of me is like, I would go back and cause I was so young when my parents split up, I would go back and feel that again.
3: Feel the togetherness again.
2: Yeah. And like, cause I barely remember and I would go back to clarify the memory or something.
3: Mm.
2: But I'm trying to graduate from that parent trap level of therapy, which right. I do believe is level one. And I've been in therapy for like 8 years. So in my effort to try to graduate into level two of therapy,
3: right.
2: I would say that I would really want to go back to a moment on Little Women that we just to even go back in our conversation.
3: Yeah.
2: I I would go back and feel, I had this night, we were at the Royal Marine Hotel in Dunleary, Ireland, and they had a pool in the basement that was so beautiful. It was like 1980s glamour. Like it was, it hadn't been refurbished in a really long time, but when it was built, it was like the best they could do.
3: Yeah.
2: You know what I mean? Like,
3: yeah.
2: And it was, and I was down there in the water with now one of my best friends in the whole world, Willa Fitzgerald, who's an amazing actress. Mm-hmm. And we were having an argument about acting. And I was, she's a little older than me, and I was fresh out of drama school. And I was so pretentious. I was so pretentious and so moralistic and so sure about everything I was saying. And had so, my belief in the craft and in myself and my ability to do it was so intense. Mm. And I would love to go back and feel that feeling again. I would love for a second of a reminder of the belief in myself I had at 19 and try to have, to try to bottle it and bring a little bit of it back to me at 27, 28, because that belief got me to where I am now. Mm-hmm. And I'm going to need some to get me where I want to go. And so I want to remember that feeling.
1: Maya Hawk, you can hear her on her new album. It is called Maitreya Corso, Maya Hawk. It has been such a pleasure. Thank you so much for doing this.
2: Thank you so much. I love talking to you and I love your cards. And thank you.
1: Thank you.
2: And I didn't skip.
1: You didn't skip. A plus.
2: I didn't skip. I took them all.
1: A plus.
2: I took them all.
1: I knew it.
2: Thank you.
1: And that's it for this week's Wild Card from NPR. I'm Rachel Martin. We'll shuffle the deck and be back next week. Same time, same place. You've been listening to the It's Been a Minute and Wildcard Radio Hour from NPR. Thanks for listening.
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0: From NPR and WBEZ Chicago, this is Wait, Wait, Don't Tell Me, the NPR News Quiz. I'm Alzo Slade.
1: And I'm Peter Sagal. One team has captured America's heart by virtue of their spirit, their grit, and the fact that some of the most famous people in the world go to their games. I mean, we'd root for Voldemort if Taylor Swift was wearing his T-shirt. We'll ask about this Cinderella team that's already a princess. Plus, comic genius Robert Smigel tells us how his creation, Triumph the Insult Comic Dog, is nothing like him. And Alzo Slade is very disappointed by our backstage catering.
0: Guys, it's just Chex Mix.
1: We'll ask what's really not that appetizing on our quiz coming up right after this hour's news.
2: Live from NPR News in Washington, I'm Louise Schiavone. A senior administration official is telling reporters an agreement to end the war with Iran could be finalized in the coming days. NPR's Deepa Shivaram has the latest.
3: The official, who was not authorized to speak publicly, says the U.S. and Iran are about 80 to 85% of the way to an agreement, but nothing is finalized. It comes after days of back and forth from Trump, who relaunched attacks on Iran this week after saying a peace deal would come within 2 to 3 days. The U.S. official says the deal would reopen the Strait of Hormuz and end the blockade there, and it would end Iran's nuclear program and work on a performance-based model with incentives for Iran. The official says they expect U.S. allies, including Israel, to get on board with the peace agreement. Iran's foreign minister posted on social media saying an agreement has, quote, never been closer. Deepa Shivaram, NPR News, the White House.
2: President Trump's name was removed from the front of the Kennedy Center today, according to a notice of compliance filed by the administration. The removal comes after federal courts denied last-minute attempts to halt a deadline for the name to come down. The executive director of the Kennedy Center has confirmed that they are gone. The Washington National Opera has filed a lawsuit against the federal government alleging more than $17 million are owed. NPR's Isabella Gomez-Sarmiento reports.
4: The WNO's lawsuit accuses the Kennedy Center of wrongfully withholding several years' worth of donations and contributions. The Opera and Performing Arts Center ended their long-term affiliation earlier this year. In the complaint, the WNO states that the opera's funds were managed by the Kennedy Center, but that they were supposed to remain two separate legal entities. The opera claims it has been trying to collect the funds for over 5 months to no avail. In a statement shared with NPR, the Kennedy Center says the opera had a deficit. It calls the lawsuit meritless and says it plans to pursue a countersuit. Isabella Gomez-Sarmiento, NPR News.
2: Anthropic says it has taken its latest AI models offline. NPR's Matt Bloom explains.
5: Anthropic says it received the directive from the government on Friday. According to a statement from the company, the Trump administration's letter did not provide specifics of its national security concerns. But the company said it believed it was due to fears about potential security vulnerabilities. The export controls mark the government's most significant step to date to restrict user access to some of the world's most advanced AI products. Fable 5 and Mythos 5 are super powerful models that Anthropic says can work on complex projects and prompts for hours or even days. Anthropic called the order a misunderstanding and said it hopes to restore access to the models as soon as possible. Matt Bloom, NPR News.
2: This is NPR News in Washington. Scotland is playing its World Cup opener tonight against Haiti, and Scottish fans are descending on Boston, which is hosting the game. They're nicknamed the Tartan Army for the Scottish tartan plaid they wear. And NPR's Lauren Freyer met one of the oldest traveling members of the team.
6: Moira Brown got her first glimpse of soccer as a child in the 1930s, saw her first international match in 1946, just after World War II, and has since traveled the world following Scotland's national teams, the men and the women. At 93, she flew from her native Glasgow to Boston and has tickets to all of Scotland's group stage games. Her team has never made it past that in any tournament. And Brown says,
7: I go always in hope, but often not expectation. Strange things can happen.
6: For Scotland, there's always the next World Cup when Brown will be 97. Lauren Freyer, NPR News, London.
2: A federal judge is refusing to block plans for a UFC event on the White House lawn tomorrow. The lawsuit was filed by the nonprofit Public Integrity Project. The group argued the event violates federal law. White House attorneys call the challenge meritless, saying the fight would be no different from other public events held in the nation's capital. Court documents submitted by the Trump administration show the UFC events this weekend will cost the fight promoters more than $60 million. I'm Louise Schiavone, NPR News, Washington.
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9: The following program was taped in front of an audience of real live people.
0: From NPR and WBEZ Chicago, this is Wait, Wait, Don't Tell Me, the NPR News Quiz. I'm Alzo Slade, filling in for no one. I am the filling. And here's your host at the Studebaker Theater at the Fine Arts Building in Chicago, Illinois, Peter Sagal.
10: Thank you, Alzo. Thank you, everybody. Good to be back home in Chicago. Thank you so much. We have a wonderful show for you today. Later on, we're going to be talking to the legendary comedy writer Robert Smigel. He is also the hand up the butt of Triumph, the insult comic dog. His latest project is a podcast where he and his friends give advice to non-funny people on how to be funny. And no, we don't need his help. We're just visiting with him. We'd love to have a chat with you, too. Give us a call. The number is 1-888-WAIT-WAIT. That's 1-888-924-8924. Let's welcome our first listener contestant. Hi, you're on Wait, Wait, Don't Tell Me.
11: Hi, this is Emily Dykhouse, and I'm calling from Holland, Michigan.
10: Holland, Michigan, there on the opposite shore.
11: Yeah.
10: On Lake Michigan, we could walk outside and wave to you across the lake. What do you do there?
11: So I actually work as an admin assistant and an occasional grant writer for a nonprofit immigration legal office here in Holland, and that is probably us. Thank you. And that's probably as stressful as it sounds.
10: Yeah, I was about to, I mean, yeah, you probably didn't think that you'd be like, I don't know, a warrior for good when you took that job. Well, welcome to the show, Emily. Let me introduce you to our panel. First up, she's a writer and comedian who most recently wrote for Clean Slate. That's available on Prime. It's Shantira Jackson.
12: Hi, Emily.
10: Next, he's a comedian you can see in Portland, Oregon at Kickstand July 18th and in Denver at Dude IDK Studio on July 24th and 25th. It's Shane Torres.
13: Hello.
11: Hi.
10: And he is a co-host of the podcast The Nightly and will be performing at the Comedy Studio in Cambridge, Massachusetts on September 19th. It's Josh Gondelman.
14: Hello.
10: So, Emily, welcome to the show. You're going to play Who's Alzo this time. Alzo Slade is going to read you three quotes from this week's news. If you can correctly identify or explain just two of them, you will win our prize. Any voice from our show you might choose for your voicemail. Are you ready to play?
11: I hope so. I've been listening to the show for years, so I'm so excited.
10: Yeah, we're not going to do any of that material, though, so this is all new.
14: President Barack Obama.
10: Here, Emily, is your first quote. It was heard in New York City Wednesday night.
0: My mayor's Muslim, my bagel's Jewish, the Pope's on our side, Knicks in five.
10: That was the chant heard across New York City as for the first time since 1973, the Knicks were on the verge of winning what?
11: The NBA championship.
10: Yes, the NBA championship. New York has fallen in love with this team, with millions of New Yorkers discovering just this week that they are lifelong Knicks fans. This has become a national story. Some say that's just because so much media is based in New York, but according to the media based in New York, shut up, rubes. Everybody is talking about all the celebrities who go to the Knicks games, like Timothy Chalamet and Spike Lee. But that's not fair. San Antonio has celebrities at their games, too. Timothée Chalamet and Spike Lee have been flying in for them.
12: I'm a big New York Liberty fan. That's my one New York team.
10: The WNBA team?
12: Yeah, that's right. And every Liberty game, they show writer Fran Lebowitz on the jumbo.
10: Really?
12: And everyone goes crazy. No, there's other celebrities, too, but Fran is a mainstay. And
10: really?
12: I think it's they're just so excited to see her. It's awesome.
10: The finals have affected all of New York, even for people who don't follow basketball. Traffic, non-existent during the games. You can walk into the most exclusive restaurants in the city without a reservation. And, of course, there's no better time to break into Timothée Chalamet's house.
13: I don't want anything out of there.
10: Yeah. Wouldn't it be fun, though, just to know you could wander around?
13: Just wander around and find the skinniest pants.
15: Oh, yeah.
10: This is true, by the way. Most people, very excited about the Knicks, except for June brides.
13: Oh.
10: And apparently it just got worse because now with the games going back to San Antonio for perhaps the deciding game on Saturday, all of those weddings are like in chaos, right? It's just like, who's going to be focusing on the wedding? I mean, everybody's going to be a little teary-eyed at the "Where's her father dance?"
15: I gave away my little girl and 20 grand.
12: My sweet daughter, Kelsey. A beautiful name for a baby girl.
10: All right. Here is your next quote. It's from a commenter in the New York Times on a story.
0: The simplest explanation is usually the correct one. People are staring at these at night instead of having sex.
10: That was someone talking about two new studies that have finally proved that what technology has caused the birth rate to decline.
11: Oh, my God. I feel like it's cell phones, but
10: it
11: I
10: is.
11: Also feel like that's I'm way
10: give
11: too
10: it to,
11: obvious.
10: It's way too obvious, but apparently it's true. Specifically, smartphones. Yes.
11: Oh, my God.
10: Yes, new research has finally proved something people have long suspected. The arrival of smartphones in 2007 directly caused a significant drop in the birth rate. That is why so many since then have felt the sting of hearing, "Not tonight, honey. I'm watching a miniature pony play the piano."
12: Well, we have to be clear about how this happened, right? It's not like physiological. Like, guys can't be like, "No, no, no, we don't need to use protection. I have an Android."
13: Honestly? That would work for some people. You have an Android?
10: Yeah.
13: Some girls might not hook up the gym.
10: This is how they proved it. At first, you may remember, only AT&T customers could get an iPhone. So researchers looked at places back then which had AT&T coverage and compared them to birth rates in places that didn't and discovered that when they had AT&T coverage, birth rates dropped. That's why AT&T initially offered the "you'll never have a family" plan.
12: But I do think this is great because they can start using that in the advertising, right? Google Pixel, it's better than sex.
10: Reproductive health scientists desperate to reverse this are trying to come up with a way to make sex as exciting as Wordle. Oh, look, honey, we got it in two.

0: creativity. It's left us dreaming of the days when you'd be at the store and say, whoa, whoa, whoa, sour cream and onion? Bloomberg says we're in a crisis after the winner of this year's Powerhouse Snack Award, there is one, was Hershey's Dot Snack Mix, a blend of pretzels, corn cereal, and pita chips and garlic rye chips. In other words, yeah, it's just Chex Mix. They're just recycling old snacks and new packaging. This cannot stand. We need a Manhattan Project, but for Fritos.
1: You know it was getting bad when we all allowed Flamin' Hot to be a flavor.
0: Yeah.
1: Because like neither one of those words is a flavor.
0: That's right.
1: That's bad. Like, yeah. It's just the same thing twice.
0: Yeah. And usually used in contexts that are not particularly appetizing. Like, how does that sore feel?
2: It's a real Mountain Dew code red, if you will.
0: Yeah.
2: Well, this, America punishes snack innovation. We shouldn't be surprised. IKEA had horse in their meatballs, and we shut that down right away.
0: Yeah.
2: We punish innovators.
0: It's really true.
3: But there's 85 different Oreos. What more do we want?
4: 86.
0: Also, how did Emily do in her quiz?
5: She was perfect. 3 out of 3.
0: Congratulations.
6: Thank you so much.
0: Thank you so much for playing. Take care. It is time for you to answer some questions about this week's news. Shane, there's a healthcare trend in China that we hope at least will soon spread here. People are getting their medical exams and various treatments where?
1: Airports.
0: No.
1: Shopping malls?
0: No, I'll give you a hint. You do shots and then you get some shots.
1: This is genius. This is a bar. Oh my
0: yes.
1: God.
0: Bars. At a bar, just go down to your local watering hole for a cocktail and a checkup, but not Cheers, because going where everybody knows your name is a HIPAA violation. Just like a regular bar, you got cold beer on tap, maybe you got a dartboard, you got an MRI machine. Sure, it's not the best, maybe not the best medical care available, but on the other hand, you are absolutely ready to go when it's time for the urine sample.
2: Like, I don't mean to tell tales out of school, but I know people in America who are taking prescription pills at bars.
0: Yeah, exactly.
1: Yeah. I got some, like, finally, those punching bag machines you see in bars.
0: Yeah,
1: well, like, yeah, I got some bad news for you, but good news, we have something for you to hit already.
0: Exactly. I mean, it's convenient, I guess. I mean, once I got so drunk at a bar, I passed out, but I woke up, the bartender told me I had no polyps and didn't have to come back for 5 years. I mean, also, the one problem is, like, every doctor knows you're lying when you say, oh, just 1 or 2 drinks per week. This doctor's like, come on, you had 2 beers while I was taking your blood pressure. It's
2: like, yeah, that's how I keep it down, doc.
7: I could be a doctor and I could be a nurse. I think I see the problem.
0: Coming up, our panelists give you some advice. It's our Bluff the Listener game. Call 1-888-WAIT-WAIT-TO-PLAY. We'll be back in a minute with more of Wait, Wait, Don't Tell Me from NPR.
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0: 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From NPR and WBEZ Chicago, this is Wait, Wait, Don't Tell Me, the NPR News Quiz. I'm Alzo Slade. We're playing this week with Josh Gondelman, Shane Torres, and Shantira Jackson. And here again is your host at the Studebaker Theater in Chicago, Illinois, Peter Sagal.
1: Thank you, Alzo. Thank you so much. Right now, it is time for the Wait, Wait, Don't Tell Me Bluff the Listener game. Call 1-888-WAIT-WAIT to play our game in the air. Hi, you are on Wait, Wait, Don't Tell Me.
2: Hi, this is Vanessa Sanchez calling from the best city in the world, Chicago.
1: Yes, agreed. What do you do here in this fair and fine city?
2: Well, I'm a mom of an 18-year-old, also a dog and cat mom. I work at the amazing National Museum of Mexican Art. And on Sundays, I'm out on the Chicago River practicing with a dragon boat team.
1: What is a dragon boat? That's one of those Chinese boats?
2: Yeah, there's 20 people on the boat, and you are paddling as fast as you can to beat another boat if you're in competition. But it's just really fun, and it's a great time to just enjoy the Chicago River, which not many of us get to do.
1: That's true, because it killed so many of us. But it's better now. It's better now. Vanessa, welcome to the show. You're going to play our game in which you have to tell truth from fiction. Alzo, what is Vanessa's topic?
0: Words of wisdom.
1: Words of wisdom. Can be hard to come by. I mean, you can only eat so many fortune cookies. This week, we read about somebody who received some game-changing advice at the perfect time. Our panelists are going to tell you about it. Pick the one who's telling the truth. You win the Wait Waiter of your choice on your voicemail. Are you ready to play?
2: I think so.
1: All right, let's hear first from Josh Gondelman.
3: The year was 1980. Andrew Lloyd Webber was coming off a smash hit with his musical Evita. The world was his oyster. He could have it all. Drugs, parties, actual oysters. But according to a forthcoming memoir, Webber had two problems. First, a mysterious pain in his knee. And second, he knew his next show needed to be populated by non-human characters, but he couldn't figure out which animals to spotlight. At his doctor's office, Webber found himself lost in thought, and I do incredible impressions.
4: What creatures on God's green earth can prowl the stage, embodying the themes of class, glamour, religion, sort of, and for some reason, railways?
3: His reverie was interrupted by a recommendation from his physician. I think we'd better do a CAT scan, said his osteologist, Dr. Grisabella.
4: Well, that's it, Webber exclaimed. CATs can do it all.
3: And the rest was history. CATs went on to be a massive success, despite no one being able to follow the plot even a little.
1: Andrew Lloyd Webber figures out his next mega hit when he gets a CAT scan. Your next story of some good guidance comes from Shantira Jackson.
5: Fresh off of winning his first Oscar, actor Michael B. Jordan was recently invited to play golf with friend and colleague Samuel L. Jackson. Throughout all 18 holes, Michael B. Jordan watched Samuel L. do the two things he enjoys most in his free time, hitting golf balls and saying the F word. In an interview with Time magazine, Jordan explained how before teeing off, instead of shouting four, Samuel L. likes to yell things like, you gotta take a mother bleeping shot, like it's a mother bleeping hole in one. By hole 10, Michael B. Jordan realized that though laden with expletives, everything Sam was saying was brilliant life advice. You should go where you're bleeping supposed to. And sometimes thinking too mother bleeping much gets you in your mother bleeping head and messes up your mother bleeping game. Michael B. Jordan has stated that he left that golf match not only knowing how to be a better golfer, but also how to be a better artist and a better friend.
1: Uh-huh. Michael B. Jordan gets life advice just from listening to Samuel Jackson play golf. And your last advice column comes from Shane Torres.
6: We've all sent a text message to the wrong person before. Just last week, I meant to text my girlfriend something flirty and romantic, but instead it went to my best friend, and now he thinks I want to shower with him. But this week, we heard about how an accidental text was the key to movie magic. In the middle of filming Disclosure Day, a movie we all know exists whether we like it or not, actor Josh O'Connor says he got some of the best acting advice ever in a text from Mr. Steven Spielberg. O'Connor didn't know how to play a certain scene until he got a text from Spielberg saying, "The door's on the latch. Just push." According to O'Connor, it, quote, unlocked the whole scene for me. It's genius. But it wasn't actually genius. It was a text Spielberg meant for his wife, who apparently doesn't know how to open a door. The advice helped O'Connor nonetheless, and that story is a testament that directing might not actually be that hard.
1: Okay. So here are your choices, Vanessa. From Josh Gondelman. From Josh Gondelman, how Andrew Lloyd Webber, Lord Andrew Lloyd Webber, got the idea for Cats from a CAT scan. From Shantira Jackson, how Michael B. Jordan got valuable life advice just by playing golf with Samuel L. Jackson. And from Shane Torres, how the actor in the lead in Steven Spielberg's new movie got brilliant advice from Spielberg in a text that wasn't even meant for him. Which of these was the real story of unexpected but life-changing advice in the news?
2: This is the hardest decision I've ever had to make. just because I am a cat mom, I'm going to go with A and Andrew Lloyd Webber.
1: You're gonna go with Josh's story of how Andrew Lloyd Webber knew that his next big musical would be about some animal. Didn't know which one.
2: No, then I will go with... I'll go with B then.
1: You're going to go with B, the second story you heard. That is Shantira's story of how Michael B. Jordan went golfing. Well, to bring you the real story, here's actually the person who got that fabulous advice.
7: I received this text from Steven saying, "The door is on the latch, just push." And it unlocked the whole scene for me.
1: That was Josh O'Connor speaking on Fresh Air about the wise text he accidentally got from Steven Spielberg that led to his acting breakthrough. I'm so sorry, Vanessa, but as you heard, Shane had the real answer. You did earn a point, though, for Shantira for her uplifting story about Samuel L. Jackson swearing. But thank you so much for playing.
2: Thank you.
1: Take care.
2: Bye-bye.
1: Bye-bye.
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1: and now the game we call Not My Job. Robert Smigel has been one of the funniest people in comedy for decades, but you probably wouldn't recognize him because he's usually just off camera from his alter ego, Triumph, the insult comic dog. 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Robert Smigel, welcome to Wait, Wait, Don't Tell Me.
9: 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Thank you so much. Great to be here.
1: It's so great to have you.
9: Well, I'm a big fan of the show. I really am.
1: Well, thank you. And I'm a huge fan of yours. In fact, I was amazed to discover just this week that you're not really a brilliantly successful sketch and comedy writer, producer, performer. You are a failed dental student.
9: Oh, is that? Yeah, big time failure.
1: Yeah.
9: Yes.
1: And another thing I found out was that your father was...
9: Yes.
1: And I don't know if I've ever said this phrase before, a legendary dentist.
9: He was. He dwarfs my achievements in comedy, I have to say.
1: He's like
9: the Steve Martin of dentistry. He sort of developed the tooth bonding technique, and he went from there and revolutionized dentistry, and I'm very proud to be his son.
0: It sounds like your dad made dentistry sexy.
9: He did. He made it, and I'm making comedy gross.
1: and you actually tried to follow in his giant footsteps.
9: I did. I mean, I had no idea that I could succeed in comedy or television. It just seemed ridiculous at the time, but it was all I was ever good at.
1: When did you first know you were funny, or could at least be funny?
9: Oh, my God. I mean, when I was like 4 or 5, I could draw really well. So I could draw Fred Flintstone and Snoopy. And then probably a couple of years later, I started drawing them having sex.
1: Wait a minute.
9: You know, I'm 7 years old. I'm trying to make my friends laugh. Give me a break.
0: They didn't have smartphones.
1: No, yeah.
9: Exactly. Exactly.
1: For those who don't know, I want to turn to Triumph. Your alter ego. Again, I just found that this week that apparently you and your wife discovered Triumph, or the first version of Triumph, at some sort of knick-knack shop or antique store.
9: Yeah. My wife and I, we were newlyweds, or actually, we were furniture shopping, and there was this quaint little store called Mabel's in Manhattan, and they had an even quainter rack of puppets, rubber puppets, that were just animal heads. You know, there were dogs and cats, and there was a sheep, and there was, you know, an owl. So I just grabbed the dog head, and I was so amused by how realistic it looked that I put it on my hand and immediately sniffed my wife's with it.
1: Yeah, well, as you would, as he would.
9: In the middle of the store.
1: Yeah.
9: And, of course, she laughed, and that's why we're still married all these years.
1: You've been doing Triumph for so long. Does he have, like, his own personality? They're like, are there things that, like, Triumph will say, but you could never bring yourself to say?
9: Well, I mean, he would probably insult your show, even though I'm a big fan.
1: Right.
9: For example.
10: Oh, my God.
9: This is so exciting.
1: I was both.
9: Wait, don't tell me. Hey, does your audience know that Wait, Don't Tell Me, it's not only a beloved NPR quiz show, but it's also the game NPR employees play when they're guessing if they're still employed. Oh, yes. Sorry, I only got one joke. It's NPR. You guys don't pay well.
1: I was both terrified and hoping that would happen. So nice to see you. Triumph. Do people actually ask, like, oh, Robert Smigel, can Triumph, if you will, dump on me?
9: I mean, I look in the mirror every morning and I'm bored. I wish Triumph was there.
1: Sure.
0: What would Triumph say if he was roasting you?
9: He'd probably borrow a line from Don Rickles and say, it's over, Rabbi, give it up for it.
1: I want to ask you about the new podcast, which is like an amazing idea. Humor Me.
9: Yes.
1: So, well, why don't you describe it?
9: So my wife actually came up with this show. It's called Humor Me with Robert Smigel and Friends. And every week we have people who have called in, left a message, and they need help with some sort of task they have. We had one guy who had to make a eulogy for a father-in-law that he hated and needed advice on how to make, he wanted to insult him and be tasteful. And we had one woman who wanted to break up with her mom group in a way that would not, would make them laugh and not feel offended, but still get her out of the mom group.
10: I'm like, you know, I'm obsessed with the idea of Triumph the Insult Eulogy Dog.
1: Has anything ever happened in the episodes that you've done so far where you've said to somebody, this would be great, this is going to kill the eulogy, whatever it may be, and it's an utter disaster?
9: That never happens.
1: No.
9: That's right.
1: Well, Robert Smigel, it is a joy to talk to you.
9: Likewise.
1: But we have asked you here to play a game that this time we're calling
0: Insult Dog Meet Service Dog.
1: So, Your alter ego, Triumph, insults people for a living. So we thought we'd ask you about dogs and other animals that help people. Service animals. Answer 2 to 3 questions about these helpful creatures, invests, and you'll win our prize for one of our listeners, the voice of anyone they might like from our show, including Bill Curtis, if they like, on their voicemail. Also, who is Robert Smigel playing for?
0: Mary Beck of Bryan, Texas.
1: All right. Here's your first question, Robert. One of the most famous emotional support animals was Wally the Emotional Support Alligator. True story, he made news when Citizens Bank Park in Philly would not let his owner come in with him. What ultimately happened to Wally the Emotional Support Alligator? A, he signed an endorsement deal. and is now the MetLife Insure-a-Gator. B, after a peaceful death of natural causes, he's now a set of emotional support luggage.
10: You can take on a plane.
1: No, yeah, it's true. Or C, somebody reported a loose alligator to the authorities. He was duly picked up and released in a swamp in Georgia and hasn't been seen again.
11: My goodness, this is a hard one.
10: It is.
11: Emotional support luggage sounds so believable.
1: It does.
9: But I'm going to go with C.
1: You're right, Robert. Yes. Somebody kidnapped him from his enclosure, left him someplace else. Somebody saw him there, called the Department of Natural Resources. They picked him up, and they brought him back home to a swamp. And as far as we know, he is still there living his best life. All right, here's your next question. Sometimes real service animals can cause problems, as when which of these happened just a week ago? A, a seeing eye dog in Arizona got a whiff of a female dog in heat and dragged its owner into a canal. B, a service dog on an American Airlines flight had, quote, an accident on the plane, causing human passengers to become ill and forcing an emergency landing. Or C, a service dog with an undiagnosed condition gave mange to the entire South Carolina State Senate.
9: Wow.
1: Yeah.
9: I'm just going to go with B. It just seems the most believable.
1: It is, in fact, B, yeah.
9: I wanted to believe A.
1: I know, really, but it was B. They had to make an emergency landing and had emergency crews rush the plane, and none of the emergency guys rushed back out going, ah. All right, last question. Go for perfect if you can. A service dog who was being trained to detect sudden changes in blood sugar was taken to the vet for a checkup, and this dog alerted to the veterinarian herself. What happened next? A, the vet was diagnosed with type A diabetes just in time to save her life. B, it was discovered the dog couldn't sense blood sugar at all. It just happened to like white coats. Or C, the vet got busted for bringing donuts to work but not sharing them with her coworkers.
9: Well, it's got to be A.
1: No, I'm sorry. The answer was actually C. The dog detected the secret donut.
9: Oh, that's amazing.
1: Isn't that something?
9: God bless these dogs.
1: Alzo, how did Robert Smigel do in our quiz?
0: Not that bad. 2 out of 3.
1: That's pretty good.
9: That's all you need, right?
1: That's all you need.
10: That's right.
1: Robert Smigel is a writer, comedian, and the creator of Triumph the Insult Comic Dog. His new podcast, Humor Me, which is both hilarious and sometimes kind of moving, is out now. Robert Smigel, what a joy to talk to you. Thank you so much for being on our show. Take care. In just a minute, Alzo tells you why you shouldn't mess with squirrels in our Listener Limerick Challenge. Call 1-888-WAIT-WAIT to join us on the air. We'll be back in a minute with more of Wait, Wait, Don't Tell Me from NPR.
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1: 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From NPR and WBEZ Chicago, this is Wait, Wait, Don't Tell Me, the NPR News Quiz. I'm Alzo Slade. We're playing this week with Shantira Jackson, Josh Gondelman, and Shane Torres. And here is your host at the Studebaker Theater in Chicago, Illinois, Peter Sagal.
2: Thank you, Alzo. Thank you so much, everybody. In just a minute, it finally dawns on Alzo that he has signed himself up to read limericks forever. It's our limerick challenge. If you'd like to play, give us a call at 1-888-WAIT-WAIT. That's 1-888-924-8924. Right now, panel, some more questions for you from the week's news. Shane, according to The Guardian, it may be outdated and unnecessary to do what every day?
3: Bathe?
2: He said, hopefully. No, not bathe.
3: Oh, can I get a hint, please?
2: Sure, it's like goodbye, breakfast, lunch, and dinner. Hello, constant random grazing.
4: Snack? What? I'm sorry.
2: The traditional advice is... The traditional standard may not be appropriate anymore. The traditional standard of...
4: Eat three square meals a day.
2: Exactly right. Experts are saying we no longer need three meals a day. That's because science says we need six meals a day, right? Right? Yeah. According to some experts, it's better to, quote, embrace culinary spontaneity, unquote. Follow your body's instincts and follow whatever regimen works best for your health. That's why, since I heard this news, I've given up three square meals a day. I just eat 1 6-foot-long sub once a week, and then I lay around motionless for 4 days like a snake.
5: Culinary spontaneity is like a very beautiful phrase for shoveling something into your mouth over the sink.
2: Exactly right.
6: No, I'm being culinary spontaneous, honey.
7: This is also just girl dinner.
2: Girl dinner? What's
7: girl
2: dinner? All right. Explain to me, Shantira,
7: girl, girl dinner is when you piece together whatever you want for dinner. So, like, for me, a girl dinner would be fries that I get from, like, a restaurant, 24 Oreos, and then, like, a shot of vodka. Dinner.
3: You just went to a 7-Eleven.
7: Sometimes there's brie.
3: Ooh. Ooh, la, la.
7: The whole wheel, though. No slicing.
2: Just the whole wheel?
7: The whole wheel.
2: You just pick it up?
7: Yeah, that's girl dinner.
2: That's... Shantira, legendary movie star John Travolta has announced that because, quote, men can have fun too, he has now started to do what in public?
7: Frolic.
2: Frolic. He's going to frolic. Yeah. He's going to gamble.
7: Yeah, he's
2: going
7: to skip around.
2: He is. That'll be very exciting to see. No, that's not it.
7: Can I have a little hint?
2: Yes. In this, he is just like countless French artists and also Che Guevara.
7: Okay. He's wearing a beret?
2: Exactly. He's wearing berets. A picture of John Travolta on the red carpet at Cannes went viral because of his beard and his beret, both dyed dark black. He says that he has now directed his first movie. He had looked up images of classic Hollywood directors, and many of them were wearing berets. And also, men should be able to have fun with their fashion, which is a lot of things to say instead of the simple two words, I'm bald.
5: You... Yeah, that's the mistake. You got to pick a signature hat before the hair is gone.
8: Exactly.
5: Then nobody knows what's going on under there.
8: Exactly, you're right.
7: Wearing a beret is the same thing as frolicking.
8: That is, yes. if you're standing there motionless, but you have a beret on, you're frolicking.
7: You're frolicking. You don't even have to move.
9: Look at all the fun that guy's having. Stone face.
1: You're either frolicking or you're like a super, like, Black Panther revolutionary.
8: Yeah. That's true.
1: Because they weren't doing no frolicking back then.
8: That's true.
5: And who knows which one John Travolta is?
1: Oh. He's a Scientology revolutionary.
8: Yeah. I mean, to be fair, it's his life. He can do what he wants. I mean, once he was a matinee idol. Now he wants to look like a substitute theater teacher who owns just the meanest little dog. It's his life.

0: 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If you'd like to play on air, call or leave a message at 1-888-WAIT-WAIT. That's 1-888-924-8924. You can catch us most weeks right here at the Studebaker Theater in downtown Chicago. Come see us on the road. We'll be in Milwaukee on July 9th and in Sonoma County, California, on July 30th. For tickets and information to all of our live events, go to nprpresents.org. Hi, you're on Wait, Wait, Don't Tell Me.
1: Hi, Peter. This is Vanessa calling from Charlestown, Massachusetts.
0: Charlestown, I know it well. What do you do there?
1: I am a public school kindergarten teacher.
0: You wow. are the best.
2: Yay. Amazing.
0: Let me ask you some advice. Believe it or not, in the fall, I'm about to send my little son, Elliot, to kindergarten for the first time. Is there anything you would like me to either let him know or prepare him in some way so as to make the kindergarten teacher's life easier?
1: You know what? Just have a good time and be his little self. That's all that matters.
0: I will relay that message, Vanessa. Thank you.
3: I just felt like she was talking to me.
0: Well, Vanessa, welcome to our show. Alzo Slade is going to read you three news-related limericks with the last word or phrase missing from each. If you can fill in that last word or phrase correctly in two of the limericks, you will be a winner. Ready to play?
1: Sure am.
0: Here's your first limerick.
3: Strong drinks I am not in the thrall of, but a dirty martini we all love. So I will not pass on a tall highball glass filled with soda and brine and an...
1: I need a clue here.
0: Do you know what a...
1: My rhyming should be better for kindergarten.
0: You'd think. Dirty martini is a strong clue. You know what a dirty martini is?
1: Yeah, olive.
0: Yes, it's olive.
3: Yes.
0: Every summer has the song of the summer. Every summer has the drink of the summer. And according to the internet, which is never wrong, this year's drink... is a glass of ice, soda water, and the brine left over from the olives.
4: Ooh.
0: That's what it is. You're all drinking it, whether you like it or not. It's the drink of the summer. Didn't you hear me say that?
5: People, you know, they called the Dirty Shirley a couple summers ago, right? It was like a Shirley Temple with alcohol. Olive brine and soda, that's the nasty Shirley. That's the filthy Shirley.
6: You know, you can also clean your tires with olive brine and soda. Oh.
0: All right, very good. Here is your next limerick.
3: Brother Squirrel, I think that you scammeth. Giant beasts in your cheeks will not crammeth. If you are so famished, just make a nut sandwich. No way you could eat woolly...
1: Mammoth?
0: Woolly mammoth, yes. Scientists were able to extract DNA... from ancient squirrel feces, something these scientists did voluntarily, and discovered that back in the Ice Age, squirrels ate mammoth meat and saber-toothed tiger meat. It's true. Wow, how the mighty have fallen. You used to eat mammoth. I just saw you eat a bagel out of a dumpster. Have some dignity. There's another finding, too. This is a little terrifying. It finds out that even after tens of thousands of years, the ancient squirrel feces still stank. According to one researcher, quote, I did not think 700,000-year-old poop would smell anymore, but it was intense. Can you imagine how difficult things were back then? Like somebody light a match. We can't. We've never invented fire.
5: I don't understand the premise that something would smell better after 700,000 years. Well, that's not how smell works.
6: Well, for real, have you smelled a grandmother?
7: My grandma smells good.
6: Sure. Not all of them, you know.
0: Here is your last limerick.
3: More than 5,000 years he's been dead. Mountain ice was his chilly death bed. Dormant biomes we found for a crusty baked round. We have harvested yeast to make...
1: bread?
0: Yes, bread. Otzi the Iceman is a 5,000-year-old caveman who is so well-preserved, he still has living microbes in his stomach. And this week, researchers at Italy's Institute for Mummy Studies, which shockingly only sounds like we made it up, announced they had taken those microbes and made sourdough bread out of them. The scientists say the dough is, quote, very, very good, but I don't care how good bread is. If somebody you're sharing it with says, and while we're at it, whose milk is the butter from?
5: we're talking about American snacks falling behind. This is what we're talking
2: about. This is what we're talking
0: about. Also, how did Vanessa do in our quiz?
3: Grade A for our teacher. 3 out of 3.
0: Congratulations. Yeah. Well done.
1: Yeah. Thank you.
0: Enjoy your summer break.
5: Yep.
1: Thank you, Peter. Thank you, everybody.
0: Now on to our final game, Lightning Fill-in-the-Blank. Each of our players will have 60 seconds in which to answer as many fill-in-the-blank questions as they can. Each correct answer now worth 2 points. Alzo, can you give us the scores?
3: Yes, I can. Santera and Josh are tied at 2 with Shane in the lead for 3.
0: Okay. Shane, you're in the lead.
5: Mm-hmm.
0: Shantira and Josh are tied for second, so we'll just arbitrarily choose Josh to go first.
5: Okay.
0: Here we go, Josh. The clock will start when I begin your first question. Fill in the blank. On Thursday, Trump threatened to seize Karga Island from blank.
5: Iran.
0: Right. On Friday, private space company blank held their much-anticipated IPO.
5: SpaceX.
0: Right. This week, defense officials say a false alarm led to the blank being locked down.
5: The Pentagon?
0: Right. On Thursday, the 2026 blank kicked off with a game in Mexico City.
5: World Cup.
0: Right. This week, the UK government issued a warning to supermarket shoppers that their migraines may be triggered by what?
5: Cheese?
0: Yes. Very good. All on right. Wednesday, streaming music giant blank said it had removed tens of thousands of phony podcasts from their app.
5: Spotify?
0: Right. On Tuesday, tennis great blank played her first match in almost 4 years.
5: Serena Williams.
0: Right again. Just in time for America's 250th birthday celebrations, a giant American flag in Connecticut blanked.
5: Caught fire.
0: No. Blew into some utility lines and cut power to 40,000 people. A 3,000-square-foot American flag. Yes, got blown into some utility lines and cut off power to over 40,000 people in Connecticut who were assured that this was not, in fact, a symbol of anything. It took almost a full day to get the flag untangled, but that's only because emergency workers had to keep saluting the whole time. Also, how did Josh do in our quiz?
3: It was impressive. He got 7 right for 14 more points, total of 16.
0: All right.
7: I'm not going to do that.
0: Well, we don't know. Okay, Shantira, you are up next. Fill in the blank. On Thursday, John Healy, the defense minister of blank, resigned.
7: Education.
0: No, the defense minister of...
5: Education.
0: The United Kingdom. This week, a new government study recommended limiting blank consumption to 1 drink a day.
7: Alcohol?
0: Right. According to new filings, the Trump administration will spend over $60 million to host a blank fight at the White House.
7: Oh, UFC.
0: Right. This week, a man in Canada was charged after it was revealed he had been blanking for 17 years without a license.
7: Driving?
0: No, piloting airplanes for Air Canada. So on Monday, Apple introduced a new AI-powered version of their digital assistant blank.
7: ChatGPT?
0: No, its digital assistant is Siri, citing concerns it might make people seriously ill. A grocery store in New Zealand pulled a chicken dish called blank off their shelves.
7: Mr. Chicken.
0: No. It was called Death by Chicken. The grocery store sent out an advisory to customers warning them that they were recalling their deli's pre-made Death by Chicken sandwich for being undercooked and therefore dangerous. Listen, say what you want about the recall, but the people who bought Death by Chicken cannot say they were not warned.
5: The problem is it's not strong enough.
0: Exactly. It's not called mild illness by chicken.
5: That's right.
0: Alzo, how did Shantira do?
3: Well, Shantira forecasted that she wouldn't do as well as Josh, and she undersold herself. She got 2 right for 4 more points, total of 6.
7: Listen, you can't be upset. What was going to happen?
0: You did. You did not lead us on. You were correct. Also, how many does Shane then need to win?
3: 7, Shane.
0: Oh, my goodness, Shane. Here we
5: okay.
0: go.
5: Hey.
0: This is for the game. Fill in the blank. On Tuesday, Bill Gates testified before Congress about his relationship with blank.
6: Jeffrey Epstein.
0: Right. For the first time in years, the U.S. blank rate rose above 4%.
6: Inflation.
0: Right. This week, cryptocurrency blank fell to $60,000 each.
6: Bitcoin?
0: Yes. On Wednesday, severe blanks caused over 1,000 flight delays across the Midwest.
6: Severe thunderstorms?
0: Yes. This week, a couple in Tennessee were brought to the hospital after their food truck, which was named Blank, exploded.
6: Death by Chicken.
0: No. Their food truck was called TNT Tacos. On Tuesday, NASA unveiled the crew who would be on the next mission to the blank.
6: Moon?
0: Yes. This week, scientists at Texas A&M University come up with a clean and efficient way to clean up oil spills at sea simply by using blank.
6: Caveman gut biome.
0: No. By using fire tornadoes.
7: Oh.
0: So if an oil spills at sea, you can either let it spread to the coastline, that's bad, or you can set it on fire, which is just as bad because of all the pollution. But researchers have shown that if you can set it on fire and then spin the flames with massive winds into a giant fire tornado, it solves the problem efficiently. It takes less time with less pollution. Sure, it also implodes the whole world, but it looks sick as hell. Also, did Shane do well enough to win?
3: Oh, not quite. He got 5 right for 10 more points, total of 13, which means Josh Gondelman wins.
0: Yay, Josh Gondelman. Yeah.
6: Well.
0: Yeah. In just a minute, our panelists will predict what'll get the birth rate back up. Now that we know it was smartphones that destroyed it. But first, let me tell you all that support for NPR comes from NPR stations and at the NPR Wine Club, which has generated over $1.75 million to support NPR programming. Learn more at nprwineclub.org, available to adults 21 or older. 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Philip Gotica writes our limericks. Our public address announcer is Paul Friedman. Our operations manager is Jasira Vardak. And thanks to the staff and crew at the Studebaker Theater. BJ Lederman composed our theme. Our program is produced by Jennifer Mills, Miles Norbus, and Lillian King. Special thanks to Blythe Robertson. Peter Gwynn is 7'4". Emma Choi is our visual host. Technical direction is from Lorna White. Our CFO is Colin Miller. Our production manager is Robert Newhouse. Our senior producer is Ian Chillog, and the executive producer of Wait, Wait, Don't Tell Me is Michael Danforth. Now, panel, how will we get the birth rate back up? Shantira Jackson.
7: If the Knicks win, we should probably see some babies in about 9 months.
0: Shane Torres.
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0: Josh Gondelman.
5: 3 words. Oyster-flavored spindrifts.
3: And if any of that happens, we'll ask you about it on Wait, Wait, Don't Tell Me.
0: Thank you, Alzo Slade. Thanks also to Josh Gondelman, Shantira Jackson, and Shane Torres. Thanks to our fabulous audience here at the Studebaker Theater in beautiful downtown Chicago, Illinois. Thanks to all of you for listening wherever you might be. I'm Peter Sagal. We'll see you right here next week. Is NPR.
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13: It It's The Splendid Table from APM, American Public Media. I'm Francis Lamb. Monte Carlo is the food and dining editor of a major American newspaper, a Food Network host, and a cookbook author. But before that, she was a truly self-taught cook who made it onto the competition show MasterChef before she finished all her lessons.
14: I had never seen fish sauce in my
13: You'd
14: life.
13: You'd never tasted it before?
14: I never. And oh listen God. To me, Francis Lamb. Listen to what I did, okay?
13: Oh, my God.
14: I took a tablespoon, bro, and I filled it with fish sauce. And Mr. Gordon Ramsay saw what was about to happen. Did he stop me?
13: No. He was like, camera three, over there.
14: Over there. Totally. I put it in my mouth, and I was like, God. Why does it taste like death? Oh.
13: That is the delightful Monte Carlo with her new cookbook, Spanglish. We also have Sang Duongdara, author of The Lao Kitchen. It's coming up on The Splendid Table.
15: Live from NPR News in Washington, I'm Louise Schiavone. President Trump's name was removed from the Kennedy Center this morning, a court filing says, ahead of the noon deadline. NPR's Frank Langfitt has details on how the Kennedy Center was forced to strip Trump's name from the building under court order.
16: Crystal Brewer was among the crowd who came to document the event late Friday. She said removing Trump's name was a way to reclaim a piece of Washington from a president who's tried to put his stamp on the nation's capital.
17: Checks and balances, accountability. It's about not being able to do something just because you think you're the most powerful person and you can defy the courts.
16: A federal judge ruled that adding Trump's name to the center was illegal and required congressional approval. Workers draped the facade in tarps early Saturday, which prevented the crowd from documenting the historic reversal. Brewer said she thought it was also an attempt to spare the president further humiliation. Frank Langfitt, NPR News, Washington.
15: Pakistan, which is mediating peace talks between Iran and the United States, has said it expects an agreement to be finalized in the next 24 hours. The Pakistani prime minister said he was prepared for the truce to be signed immediately afterwards. The BBC's Joe Inwood has more.
18: This is the strongest signal yet that an agreement has been reached. Over the last 48 hours, first the Americans, then the Iranians, and now the Pakistani mediators have said they expect something to be signed this weekend. Prime Minister Shahbaz Sharif posted on social media that we are closer to a peace deal than ever before, with finalization in the next 24 hours. But what he's talking about is not actually a full peace deal, but a memorandum of understanding that would reopen the Strait of Hormuz and most likely begin unfreezing Iranian assets.
15: The BBC's Joe Winwood reporting. The U.S. Justice Department has given its seal of approval for allies of President Trump to merge two Hollywood titans, Paramount and Warner Brothers Discovery. But as NPR's David Folkenflik reports, it's likely not to end the story.
19: The $111 billion deal would put Paramount Pictures and Warner Brothers Studios under the same roof. Same for HBO and Paramount Plus, CBS and CNN. The Justice Department cited the major streamers, that's Netflix, Amazon and Apple, in saying competition wouldn't be hurt in Hollywood and neither would consumers. Trump has said he wants the deal to go through so CNN would be run like CBS News. The new editor-in-chief at CBS has had a rocky go. Her brief tenure has been marked by crisis and accusations of ideological bias. Trump's pick as head of the Federal Communications Commission has signaled he's likely to approve the deal, too. But authorities in the UK and Europe are still reviewing it. And several Democratic states' attorneys general are investigating. They may sue to block the merger. David Folkenflik, NPR News.
15: This is NPR News in Washington. Thousands of New York Knicks fans have traveled to San Antonio for Game 5 of the NBA Finals against the San Antonio Spurs. The Knicks hold a 3-1 lead. If the Knicks take this game, they'll take the Larry O'Brien Trophy for their first time in 53 years championship victory. Team England is dealing with an unexpected setback ahead of its opening World Cup match. Police say equipment was stolen from a team van in Kansas City, where the English squad has been training. Greg Eklund reports.
20: The equipment was being shipped from West Palm Beach, Florida, where England had been holding a preliminary camp. According to the Daily Mail in the UK, boots belonging to England captain Harry Kane and midfielder Jude Bellingham were among the stolen items. The Kansas City police have acknowledged the theft in a statement and arrested two people. England is one of four nations with a World Cup team based in the Kansas City area. but the only team among the four that isn't playing a match in Kansas City. England is scheduled to play their first match on Wednesday in Arlington, Texas, against Croatia. For NPR News, I'm Greg Eklund in Kansas City.
15: The U.S. opened its first home World Cup in 32 years with a 4-1 victory over Paraguay. The game took place in front of a sold-out crowd of 70,000 outside Los Angeles. The Americans will face Australia next week. Off the coast of Australia, officials say an 11-foot white shark attacked a 35-year-old woman. Bystanders, including an off-duty doctor, helped apply a tourniquet. I'm Louise Schiavone, NPR News, Washington.
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21: I'm Francis Lamb, and this is The Splendid Table from APM. Born with the gift of knowing where they belong, and others have to work for that knowledge. Today, we're talking to two people who've definitely put in the work. Sang Dongdara is a Lao American chef from Wisconsin who was a psychologist and counselor until the desire to learn more about his culture and cuisine pulled him into a different life. His book is called The Lao Kitchen, and we'll talk to him later in the show. We're going to start, though, with the delightful Monte Carlo. The senior food and dining editor at the Atlanta Journal-Constitution, Monty has lived many lives as a radio host and DJ, as a single mom facing eviction, as a dark horse candidate turned near finalist on the show MasterChef, and well before all of that, as a little girl from Puerto Rico trying to make sense of her new home in the mainland U.S. For years, even as she learned English and learned to fit in, she always felt too Puerto Rican to really fit in with her American friends, but not Puerto Rican enough to fit in back where she came from. So the only way out, she figured, was through, and to embrace the big, messy ball of cultures and influences that have touched her life. And to cook like it, too. Her cookbook is called Spanglish. So hola, Monty.
22: Hola, Francis Lamb.
21: I love reading your book. It is beautiful and funny and fun, although it definitely touches on some real subjects. So your book starts, as all good cookbooks do, with a story about how you found your husband cheating on you. But then, I'm sorry I'm laughing, but you write it in such a funny way, even though obviously it was like really traumatic. And in that moment, you wrote that like instinctively, you booked a ticket that you couldn't really afford to go to Puerto Rico, where you grew up, but you hadn't been in almost 20 years.
22: Yeah.
21: And especially after a whole life of, you know, living in the States and feeling awkward about how you often found yourself, quote, too American for your Latin friends. So why was that your first instinct when you had this moment? Why was it like, I have to go back to Puerto Rico?
22: It was the last place I felt like myself. And so I wanted to go back and see if I could find myself. You know, when you're a parent, as you know, you lose yourself in your kids. You can lose yourself in your marriage. And when you're going through a divorce, you can lose yourself as well in all of the bitterness and the anger. And so I just wanted to find who I was before all of it again. You know, and for me, when I think back on like who I was, when I truly was the most myself, it's always me on my farm in Puerto Rico, running around barefoot, just eating whatever I could find on the land, and in upsetting my grandfather because I was ruining his plants.
21: The purest me is the one that really gets my grandfather really ticked off.
22: Truly.
21: But so tell me about that visit. I mean, how did you, again, you write about it in this beautiful way. I don't want to spoil it, even though it's on like page 3 of the book or whatever. But tell us what that experience was like.
22: Well, thank you for asking. It's the first time I've answered a question like this. So this is really special to me because it's you. And I'm like, oh my God, this is my real life. Look what happened out of this insane tragedy. You know, for me, coming back to Puerto Rico for the first time in almost two decades was a little unreal. I will never forget stepping off the plane and being in the San Juan airport. There's like very little air conditioning. It's super swamped with people. There's music. There's people cooking. It's beautiful. And I could smell rice and beans. I remember walking by and smelling rice and beans cooking. And it's so distinct because you can smell recao, which is an herb that we use in our foundational sauces. And I knew I was home. And I started feeling a little bit in my skin. And it was difficult because, you know, I had made a very big mistake with the person I had married. So, of course, all of the women in my family had also made mistakes with men before. And they understood that I wasn't necessarily wanting to dish all the details. I just really needed to be comforted. And they instinctively just fed me. You know, I don't know what it's like in your family. In my family, we don't really talk about things. You know, we just shove food in your face. Yeah. Like, here, just eat. It's going to be okay. Just eat.
5: Yeah, yeah, yeah.
22: And one of my tías just made this feast for me in her backyard. There was this huge patio table just covered in dishes. There's no way that one human being could get through all those dishes. You know, but she's like, try this and try that. And I remember wanting all of that food so badly. The tostones, which are the fried plantain, were so hot, like literally so fresh out of the calderon, which is the pot that we make everything in, that's full of bubbling oil. They were so hot that I burned my fingertips. I burned my fingertips and I didn't let it go. I didn't care. I think I felt something for the first time. Have you ever been in shock before where you just don't feel anything?
5: You're numb and,
22: Yeah. And that was like one of the first things that really got through. And then when I put it in my mouth and tasted the corn oil and the tostón and the crispiness and the ajili mojili, which is a dipping sauce, it's garlic based. Oh, it was like the 4th of July. It was fireworks. It was everything I needed. And then I shoveled everything I could into my mouth and ate for, I mean, at least an hour. It felt amazing and I felt rejuvenated and I was like, wow, I missed this.
6: And, you know, you obviously didn't stay there. You came back to the States. Did that trip change the way you cook and the way you feed yourself?
22: It absolutely changed everything. I had the opportunity to go back to, during that trip, I had the opportunity to go back to the farm that I was raised on. And it's a very remote town in the middle of nowhere, Puerto Rico. You know, it was so remote that growing up, my twin brother and I thought we were the only kids in the world because we didn't see other people our size. And I looked over our farmhouse, what was left of it, because our farmhouse had been burned to the ground. And I saw my son running on what was left of my casina, which is a patio. And he looked so much like my brother, and it brought me back to my childhood. Oh, man. And it just reminded me of all of the things that I loved about that farm the most was the food. It was sitting at my grandmother's kitchen, watching her cook, sneaking things, having her show me how to shape sorullitos, which are cornmeal fritters. That was my very first recipe. I'll never forget it. They did not look anything close to as beautiful as hers, but she still fried them up. And that was back when people didn't care. You know what I mean? Like now, like, kids are so protected. But back then it was like, sure, you can drop that cornmeal fritter in that pot.

0: Seattle, and you can't find Rikau, but you can find it at the Asian supermarket.
1: Somehow H Mart has what everyone needs from literally any part of the world. Like, you can find it at H Mart.
0: God bless H Mart, like, man.
1: Ostensibly a Korean supermarket. Yeah, it's amazing.
0: It is amazing. And I put some in a tomato soup, and it was wonderful. And I felt like I was piecing myself back together again, little by little, with these flavors. It brought me back. It brought my family back. It brought me back to who I was.
1: Yeah. Well, the thing that I think is that I want to get to is, you know, like, we're talking about your memories of Puerto Rico and how you sort of reconnected with those memories and your love of the place, the family, the people, obviously the food. But your book is called Spanglish.
0: See.
1: And there are definitely some, like, very quote-unquote traditional Puerto Rican dishes that are, like, probably pretty straight up. But so many of the dishes are through your lens as someone who loves her Puerto Ricanness, but grew up mostly in the States. Okay, you mentioned when you touched down in the airport and you could smell the rice and beans. Like, every Caribbean cuisine, every Caribbean culture is, like, absolutely runs on rice and beans, right? And everyone has, like, you know, every country has their own version of it, or multiple versions. But yours is really pretty unique in the book. The rice you have in the book is a crispy coconut rice, which, I mean, all three words are like, ding, ding, ding. And then you have hibiscus baked beans. Tell us about your version of rice and beans.
0: So in Puerto Rico, we have pigao. And many cultures have a version of pigao, which is the crispy rice that is created on the bottom of the pot, right?
1: Sure, yeah.
0: Especially because our rice is made with oil. So it crisps up and it sticks to your teeth. And it's what everyone fights over when it hits the table. And I am very greedy and wanted as much pigao as possible, you know? So I made a crispy version where it's literally 80% of it is this crispy pigao. And I scented it with coconut milk because I love coconut milk. This is not a traditional dish. My grandmother would be so upset that I put butter in my rice and then I put coconut milk in.
1: Butter and coconut milk. You're totally not messing
0: around. What are you doing? But it's floral and it's beautiful. And I love it, you know? And then with these beans, with hibiscus baked beans, I had a lady who would watch my twin brother and I when we were very little. Her name was Chanchi. And she would always have this huge plastic glass. It looked like it had been through a street fight. You know, it was see-through, but barely, you know, because it had so many scratches. And she would make this huge, huge concoction of hibiscus tea. And I remember when I tasted it for the first time, it was like perfume to me. I didn't care for it. But I put it into these baked beans because I love baked beans. And we don't have baked beans in Puerto Rico. We have stewed beans, you know?
1: Right.
0: So when I first moved to Texas, when I was, oh gosh, maybe 6 years old, and I went to school there, that's the first time I had baked beans. And I was obsessed because they were slightly sweet and they were smoky. So I don't know. I just felt the combination needed to happen and it works.
1: Yeah. And they sound like, oh, wow, how do you do that? But it's actually quite simple. It's like the coconut rice, you basically swap out some of the water you would use in cooking rice with coconut milk, and that gives it that flavor. And actually probably infuses it with some of the coconut fat, which makes it help crisp better. So, and then you finish cooking the rice, and then you crisp the rice after you've cooked it. So a cool technique, two steps, but not challenging. And the baked beans, so the jamaica, the hibiscus tea, you can buy this in, like, just tea bags, but if you want to go straight up with it, you get these flowers. They're beautiful-looking hibiscus flowers, and you just steep them like tea with a little sugar and, like, sometimes a cinnamon stick, right?
0: Yeah, I don't steep them with anything except water, and I really get that beautiful and red, and I just put it into the baked beans, and then I puree it. So it's just so thick in there, like you cannot deny the flavor. Otherwise, it's too subtle, you know, because it's fighting tomato. But

0: Yeah, it's one of my favorite recipes for sure. And especially the color, it's this really deep, deep reddish pink that kind of stains the rice. It's beautiful.
1: We'll be back in a minute with more from Monte Carlo, author of Spanglish. I'm Francis Lamb, and this is The Splendid Table from APM, American Public Media.
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0: 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I'm Francis Lamb, and this is The Splendid Table, the show for curious cooks and eaters. We're talking right now with Monte Carlo, author of the cookbook Spanglish, about Puerto Rican food and Puerto Rican-ish food. Let's get back to it with her. There is a traditional Puerto Rican dish that I've never actually had, but I've always wanted to, called bacalaitos.
1: Ah, mis bacalaitos.
0: Mm. So you actually do have a traditional recipe for these in the book.
1: Yes.
0: And then you have a spin for them. Tell us about this.
1: Okay, bacalaitos, if you're not familiar, in Puerto Rico, our cuisine is based off of three different cultures, many cultures actually, but the foundation is based off of the enslaved people that were brought over to the island by the Spanish that conquered the island, and then our native Taino Indians. And the people that ran the sugar plantations would fertilize their crops with salt cod.
0: Oh, wow, really?
1: Yes. And so the enslaved people would take the salt cod and they would mix it up and they would create these batters. And the enslaved women brought with them the tradition of cooking in deep pots with oil. And so they made these batters with little scraps of the salt cod, and they would fry them into these beautiful, like large pancake looking. It would look almost like a scallion pancake. But it's crispy on the outside, obviously, but inside it's just a little doughy, and the saltiness from the cod isn't overpowering. So it is like the best potato chip you've ever had, ever. And also it is extra size large. It's bigger than your face. So it was my favorite thing when I was a child, because my grandmother would take us to the fishing village and she would be doing her shopping. And to keep my brother and I quiet, she would buy us bacalaitos. And oh my gosh, just the texture of it. Just thinking about it, my mouth is watering. It's truly one of my favorite frituras in Puerto Rico. And I have a recipe to make the batter in the book, but it is extensive. It's labor intensive, you know? So there's also a very easy way, because I'm all about things being easy. You can also buy a boxed batter and make it at home with a little beer, medalla, if you're being very Puerto Rican, and then just dip onion rings in it. And then you have the best onion rings you've ever had. Ever.
0: Sounds so good, dude.
1: I'll fight you. I'm serious.
0: That sounds so good.
1: It is. It is, Francis Lamb.
0: It's onion ring, but like with this sort of like salty, like salt cod, you do need to soak it, because if you don't soak it, it's like hard as a rock.
1: Yeah.
0: And then you soak it and then you kind of
1: You have to pick through it as well to make sure there's no spines. bones.
0: Yeah.
1: When you boil it and then you release the water and then you boil it again, because it is salty, you know?
0: And then you flake it up. But like that, it has such a great flavor and texture. I love the texture of salt cod. It's a little bit chewy, but like in a delicious way. And it has this... it's salty, but has this umami. It's great. And then I can just imagine that as like the outside of an onion ring. And that sounds so freaking good.
1: It is so good. I have to make it for you.
0: Yeah, it's so freaking good. Okay. And then you dip these.
1: In mayo ketchup.
0: So right there, there's a mayo ketchup, which I think even non-Spanish speakers can figure out what that is. But you do yours. Everything with you is a little bit extra. So your mayo ketchup is a little bit extra.
1: See?
0: Tell us about it.
1: Okay, so I make mine with a fish sauce and a little. I don't remember if I put it in the book, but I usually use a little bit of calapian chile. Yeah, and so the first time I'd ever had fish sauce was when I was competing on MasterChef. And I got a mystery box. And I got somebody else's mystery box because they picked out all their favorite ingredients and then they had to give me their mystery box. And I had never seen fish sauce in my
0: You'd
1: life.
0: You'd never tasted it before?
1: I never. And oh listen to me, Francis Lamb. Listen to what I did, okay?
0: Oh my God.
1: I took a tablespoon, bro, and I filled it with fish sauce. And Mr. Gordon Ramsay saw what was about to happen. Did he stop me? No. He did
0: absolutely
1: not.
0: No, he was like, camera three over there.
1: Over there. Totally. I put it in my mouth. Oh, and I was like, God. Why does it taste like death? Because it was a wide open.
0: A mouthful.
1: It was a wide open cup of dead people. It was just so hardcore. So I'll never forget that first experience.
0: I love fish sauce like more than anything. And you could not pay me to drink a tablespoon of it. Like you just couldn't.
1: It was such a mess. But I made a coconut milk soup with it. And I used just a few drops because you had to use everything in the box. And, I was doing it little by little. That's how I build my soups little by little. And every few drops, it would just get better and better. And it just gives that bottom note, you know, like that Missy Elliott bass, like, yeah. You know, you gotta have it. So I became a total fan after that. And when I was making my mayo ketchup, I would start adding a few drops of fish sauce because I don't have a lot of recipes that I use fish sauce in. But if you have a bottle of fish sauce, you better use it up, right?
0: Yeah, you're looking for places for it, yeah.
1: Yeah, and then when I started putting it in my mayo ketchup, I was like, this is it.
0: Yeah, that sounds so good. I mean, I never thought, but like now I want to just go take like, I just want to like re-season our plain ketchup. I want to be like, okay, let's put fish sauce in that ketchup.
1: It's delicious.
0: That sounds so good. And one of your personal favorite recipes in the book is the morcilla sloppy joe.
1: Yes.
0: And I remember you told me about it and you were super proud because you had made this at like a food festival and Andrew Zimmern took a bite of it and he came coming back
1: yes!
0: to your table over and over and over again to keep eating more of your morcilla sloppy joe.
1: Yes.
0: So tell us about morcilla sloppy joe.
1: Okay. So in the book, I talk about my first experience at a school stateside. I didn't speak English at all. And I'm not going to tell you the whole story, but long story short, I flipped a table and decided I was going to kill my teacher.
0: Oh my God.
1: I know. I was the best behaved 6-year-old. Yeah. And so I started smelling the most amazing beefy smell. And I ran into the cafeteria following this smell and they were making sloppy joes, but it didn't look like sloppy joe to me because I didn't know what sloppy joe was. It looked like picadillo, which is the mince that we make in Puerto Rico. And there was a lady who had brown skin like my mother. And, you know, she spoke Spanish because she asked me, like, what do you want? And I couldn't answer her. And then she said it in Spanish. And I very frankly told her that I wanted to kill my teacher and I needed a knife, you know?
0: Oh my God.
1: And this lunch lady, can I tell you, I wish that I could figure out who this lunch lady was because she had zero cares to give. She had zero cares left, okay? This lunch lady went, grabbed a little plastic white knife that comes in the packets with the salt and pepper. And the fork and the spoon.
0: Here you go.
1: Yeah.
0: Have fun.
1: And she's like, here you go.
0: Have fun storming the castle.
1: I love that movie. And that's what I did. I stormed the castle only to find my mother there, ready and waiting. Yeah, not good.
0: Oh, my God.
1: Yeah. But I never forget that sloppy joe because we would have it weekly at that school. And I was so curious about it. And I love morcilla, which is blood sausage.
0: Yeah.
1: People get really scared of the fact that it says blood in it. But it's the most intriguing flavor. It's different layers. It's got a little bit of metallic taste to it, but just a touch.
0: Mm-hmm.
1: It's got rice in it as well in Puerto Rico. They make it with sofrito, so it's got that base of the recao. It's just incredible, and the anato. So I take a morcilla, and I take the casing off, and I add what you would add to a sloppy joe mix, you know, to make sloppy joe. And Mr. Andrew Zimmern loved it, and I feel like if Andrew Zimmern loves it, you've done something right with your life, you know? You've done something right.
0: Yeah. The guy who got famous for eating, like python eyes or whatever. I mean, I love I love Andrew, and he is a truly great champion of many marginalized people and marginalized cooks. But yeah, I mean, come on, this is a guy whose show is called Bizarre Foods. I love that you were still pretty sort of unsure of yourself in the sort of professional culinary world at the time, right? And he came and...
1: Yeah, I mean, I am deeply...
0: That showed you he loved your food.
1: I am very insecure. You know, I am a mom that ended up on a reality show and taught myself how to cook. You know, I didn't come up through the ranks, and I didn't come up through a brigade, and I didn't go through culinary school. And I mean, I remember the first time that the producers for MasterChef asked me what the mother sauces are. I was like, ketchup, cheese, barbecue ranch. Like, I had no idea, you know?
0: It's not wrong. It's not wrong.
1: It is wrong.
0: The American mother sauces are ketchup, yeah, cheese, barbecue, and ranch. I love that.
1: Oh, my God.
0: And then, well, then you should add spicy fish sauce mayo ketchup to that list, too, Monty.
1: Let's go.
0: This has been such a blast. Congratulations again, and talk to you soon, I hope.
1: Thank you so much, Mr. Francis Lamb.
0: Thank you.
2: Monte Carlo is the senior food editor at the Atlanta Journal-Constitution and is the author of the cookbook Spanglish, Recipes and Stories. She left us with a recipe for those bacalaito battered onion rings. You can find them at splendidtable.org. The Lao community in New York City is something between 4,000 and 5,000 people, which is about 0.05%. of the population of the city as a whole. But I swear, it was like every single one of them showed up for Sang Dungdara's book launch event at the Museum of Food and Drink. It was a totally packed house, there to hear Sang and drag queen superstar Jujubee talk about their experiences growing up as little Lao American kids from tiny but tight-knit communities and finding their identities in the strong, spicy, funky, salty flavors of their family's kitchens. Drawn to that kitchen and its origins back in Laos, Sang gave up a career in psychology to travel and learn more about his home cuisine and started blogging and making videos about it. Now with nearly a million followers on social media and a cookbook called The Lao Kitchen, he's dedicated himself to sharing the glories of sticky rice and padak. So, hey, Sang, it's great to have you.
3: Hi, Francis. Thank you so much for having me. I am a huge fan.
0: Well, that's super nice of you. Well, I am a huge fan because this book is so beautiful and delicious looking and really interesting. And I want to actually get right into it because early in the book, you make this fascinating assertion, right? Which is that, I'm paraphrasing, but you write basically that while many Americans may think they don't know anything about Lao food, they probably know a fair number of Lao dishes. They just happen to be served in Thai restaurants. So dishes like papaya salad and lob. So tell us about that.
3: Yeah. So like you said, so many people may not know the term Lao or Laos, but like for me, being raised in Wisconsin, they've actually have been having Lao food for so long, probably since 75 when a lot of Lao refugees came over to the United States from the Vietnam War and the American Secret War. And that included my family. And so I like to like start the conversation by saying, you know, the restaurants, especially in the Midwest that are Thai, are probably most likely usually run by Lao people. And my way of finding that out is actually, if you look on the menu, if they have sticky rice and if they know how to make the sticky rice correctly, that's a clear sign for me, at least, that, oh, the person behind it is most likely a Lao person. And then if you do extra digging, you can actually ask for like the secret menu. And that's the food that the Lao cooks like to eat in the back and that maybe at the time didn't feel like it was worthy to be on the menu. And so I like to, you know, start that conversation because there's a lot of history, a lot of nuances within that conversation of like, what is Lao food and what is Thai food?
0: Well, it's actually so interesting. You mentioned, particularly in the Midwest, now that I'm thinking about it, so I went to school in Michigan in Ann Arbor, and I remember there being this great Thai restaurant in, strangely, way outside of like the sort of main town in the basement of one of like a university sort of administration building. But I remember them advertising that they had isan food. It was the first place I'd ever seen any sort of Thai regional cuisine. But isan is the region of Thailand, northeast Thailand, borders Lao. And in fact, there is a lot of similarity in Isan food and Lao food. So tell us about that. Like, you know, because these restaurants are marketing themselves as Thai, how does that make you feel?
3: Yeah, I guess a lot of people, you know, are starting getting to understand Lao food because of the term Isan that you mentioned. So to understand Isan a little bit more, just doing some brief history. So back in the day, the Kingdom of Laos, Isan region used to be part of the Kingdom of Laos. So this was a huge region.
0: Okay.
3: And then back then, Thailand was called Siam. And so, right. You know, there was a lot of wars and conflicts. And eventually, Siam slowly started taking over the Isan region. And then that's to this day, you know, you essentially are renaming a group of people a new name instead of Lao. They could no longer, you know, call themselves that because of Thaification and the government. So, you know, the school systems, policies, all that started changing. And so you see now that it became Isan, but essentially, you know, they're still eating Lao food, still speaking Lao. And I say all this because that is where the confusion lies, because if you don't study food history, there is that layer of nuance and misunderstanding. And of course, today, you know, food evolves. And for me, I love my Isan brothers and sisters. I think a lot of the families in Laos, what we see the borders today, we have so much family that live in the Isan region. And so for me, I think it's a great opportunity to talk about Lao foodways through history of Isan and Laos.
0: Yeah. Let's get to some of the food. You mentioned sticky rice as being sort of a great indicator, or at least maybe a hint as to who might be in the kitchen. But tell us about sticky rice. I love rice in like every form I've ever seen it in. But
3: yes.
0: I also grew up where rice is like, oh, you put in the rice cooker, you with some water and you hit go. Sticky rice is prepared quite differently. And actually the result is quite different than really any other form of rice. Tell us about it.
3: Yeah, so the special part of Lao sticky rice is that it is the one type of rice that is actually steamed. And there's a contraption called the huat kao in Lao cuisine, where it's like this upside down triangle that holds the sticky rice that has been soaked in water at least for overnight. And then on the bottom is the steamer. And so essentially, like for me growing up and for a lot of Lao families, we grew up on sticky rice for breakfast, lunch, and dinner. Our food, our culture, our lifestyle was intertwined with sticky rice. And I like to give the example of my family in southern Laos, Savannah Khet, where you still get to see like this village of people that come together over growing rice throughout the year. And by the end of the year, they have like so many grains that they're able to cook for a meal, but then they're using like the dried leaves to use as a sweeper for their house. And within the culture, they're using sticky rice to pay respect to the ancestors. So it's like, it is very much intertwined within the Lao culture. And that's also why I, like in the book, I say like the people like to call themselves children of sticky rice. So it's called Luk Kao Neo in Lao. And it's such a beautiful merge of this type of grain that is very much every meal is intertwined with sticky rice, just like when we're eating lop.
0: Mm-hmm. Describe the texture for us. It's such a cool texture.
3: Yeah. So even though it's called sticky rice, it's not actually like sticky. So if the perfect sticky rice, if you get it from a really good cook, is sticky rice that, you know, sticks to the grain, but when you are grabbing it, eating with your hands, it doesn't actually stick to your hands. If you're eating sticky rice and it sticks to your hand, that means it's overcooked. And so for Lao cuisine, you want a sticky rice that is right in the middle where you're grabbing it from the dip kao, which is like the woven bamboo basket. And you clump it up with your hands just a little bit so everything binds together. And then for us, we love eating with different jiaos, which is like spicy dips and usually like some type of Lao barbecue and then fresh herbs on the side. And that is like essentially a complete meal with sticky rice.
0: Sang Duongdara is the author of The Lao Kitchen. We'll have more with him in just a minute. I'm Francis Lam, and this is The Splendid Table from American Public Media.
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0: I'm Francis Lamb, and this is The Splendid Table, the show for curious cooks and eaters. We're talking about the spicy, funky, sticky, savory food of Laos with Sang Duongdara, author of The Lao Kitchen. Let's get back to it with him. You mentioned jiao, and I know this is like almost always when you have sticky rice, you have some form of jiao as well. Tell us about what those are and what some of your favorites are. You have a whole chapter of them in the book.
1: Yeah, so I start The Lao Kitchen. The first chapter is pantry and jiao. I think jiaos are so crucial in Lao cuisine because that is what helps you learn the different techniques of using the deep mortar and pestle. So essentially, jiaos are made with different aromatics. So you think of like shallots, galangal, lemongrass, sometimes tomatoes. And you smash it up into a really fine paste. And I tell people, like, you have to use a mortar and pestle because that's when you're really, you know, smashing the fats and the oils within the ingredients to get those flavors out, because it's really different if you were to use a food processor. And essentially, you know, my favorite jiao is actually the first jiao in the book. It's called jiao bong. So jiao bong is it looks like almost like gochujang, but it tastes very sweet, spicy, very umami-licious. Like the flavors that come out, because within this jiao, it looks very like magenta or red, but it has galangal, lemongrass. The one in the book is maybe a more simplified version, because so if you were to get jiao bong in Laos, they actually have dried buffalo skin. So you're getting also like this protein and all this other stuff and different textures as you dip it with sticky rice. So I would say jiao bong is one that is always like a crowd pleaser. Like for right now, I even have so much jiao bong in my fridge because it goes well with so many different dishes.
0: So you use it as a condiment for, you know, dishes, but also just as a condiment for the rice itself, right? It's like you dip the rice into it, and that's a bite, and that could even be a meal, just like dipping your rice into different jiao, but they can be used to accompany like grilled meats and fish or whatever. Mm-hmm. Cool. There's another one that you were telling me you really love, the jiao huosengai.
1: Yeah. So jiao huosengai is the lemongrass dip. That one is really unique. So my family's from southern Laos, and I grew up in Wisconsin, but with my mom always cooking Lao food at home. And that was like one of her signature dips, jiao huosengai, which is a very lemongrass forward dip. And so essentially you're pounding the lemongrass until you get this really bright green hue of liquid that comes from also adding badak, the unfiltered fish sauce, and a little bit of MSG, shallots. And essentially that goes really well with like Lao barbecue. And for me, I tell the story of actually that dip connecting me more with my roots in Laos. Because when I went to Laos for the first time in 2019, that's when I met my cousins and aunts for the first time. And she made that dip for me. And when I had it, it took me back to Wisconsin, actually. I was like, oh my God, this tastes exactly like mom's. And that was when I was like, oh, reaffirmed that like I've always been having Lao food, but it was just in Wisconsin.
0: Yeah. I love that when you said that, you're like, Scotty accent came out. You're like, oh, yeah. Exactly. it's exactly. I really want to talk about padak. You mentioned it. It's, you know, it's a fish sauce, as many cooks and food lovers know, is a key ingredient in pretty much all Southeast Asian cuisines in some form. The Thai have a version of it. The Vietnamese have a version of it. But it can be different in a little bit how it's made, the ratios of like fish and salt and all that. But I don't know, maybe people will get on my case for saying this, but like in a kitchen where you're not really super honed in on the nuances, like they can be pretty interchangeable. Mm-hmm. Padak is a Lao fish sauce that is very much a kindred spirit, a sibling to those, but is quite different.
1: Yeah, so I like to think of padak as the liquid gold of Lao cuisine, because for Lao cuisine, badak is essentially our salt. We use more badak than actual salt. And so it takes at least a year to ferment for you to be able to use it. And we use freshwater fish. And so like for my dad, he would always be catching like freshwater fish.
0: As opposed to anchovies.
1: Yeah, anchovies, great.
0: More common.
1: Tilapia is a common one. And then you would turn it into badak by like salting it. And one of the unique ways, at least for my mom's recipe, is that you use rice bran. So rice bran is the outside layer of sticky rice, the brown layer that you usually toss away. But for a lot of people, we use that in our badak to help. That's like the sweetener that helps start the fermentation process. And within like 3 to 4 month process of making badak, that's actually when you also add like different aromatics, like the husk of garlic, the husk of onions, different herbs.
0: Oh, cool.
1: And it like intertwines with the fermentation process. So by the end of year one, you have like this delicate, like liquid gold that you can use in like papaya salad or lab or the different jails. And like, even for my mom, she would have badak that are like 5 years old. And so I like to compare it like almost like fine wine where you never know what you're going to get, but the older it is, the better. And my mom was actually the badak lady of Janesville, Wisconsin. Like families would come in, ask for different bottles and gallons, and you know she would distribute as needed because Wisconsin we didn't have much accessibility to like badak.
0: And she made it at home. That's amazing. It's called unfiltered. It's not like totally unfiltered, right? But like, but it's much like richer in body and intensity than like Thai and Vietnamese fish sauces, right?
1: Yeah, definitely. It's unfiltered fish sauce, so it's like chunky. The first year is when you'll get like the chunks are still there. They haven't disintegrated. And that means actually that's when you can use some of the chunks to make jiao badak, which is like the fish chunks dip. And for usually a lot of older generation Lao folks like that, but because of, you know, their palate has gone through the works. And so they really enjoy jiao badak. But for me as a kid, I could not do whole fish chunks in my jiao.
0: Their palate's gone through it. So
1: yeah, exactly. And so like after a year, usually the badak will become more liquefied and it'll still be thicker, but it just depends on the year of the badak.
0: And it mellows out over time.
1: Yeah. Okay. And it smells actually really, so people think it smells like funky, but actually if you have a good badak, it actually smells really fragrant depending on the herbs and what you add to it. So that's what like my first test of like smelling people's badak to gauge where they're at.
0: No judgment, but let me smell your badak.
1: Yeah, exactly. Let me just take a whiff.
0: All right. I want to get to some of the stews, which, I mean, again, as you run your book, the degree to which people may have experienced Lao cuisine in restaurants that are in our country or in, you know, Isan Thai restaurants, the stews are not really the thing that really make it out of the home. The stews are much more home cooking. So tell us about some of the stews in your book that you love.
1: Yeah, I wanted to make sure I added soups and stews just because that is not often gotten the chance to try in restaurants because they take so much love and effort to make. And so like one of my favorites is actually called gangnamite. So gangnamite, if you go to any Lao household, most likely they'll probably have just had gangnamite the week before. It is this bamboo stew that's mixed with the yanang leaf extract. And it's like this dark green, sometimes it can also be vegetarian where you have different seasonal vegetables in there. The ones that my mom would make, she would sometimes add pork ribs and also even shrimp. And so it's the stew that is very herby. It's medicinal at the same time. And I like to say that this stew is where my mom kind of harnessed her abilities of foraging. So think of, you know, my mom in Janesville, Wisconsin, and she's going out when the bamboo season is ready and she's just foraging in the woods of Janesville. And then she would come back.
0: Wait, there's wild bamboo growing in the woods of Janesville, Wisconsin.
1: There is. And so she would be able to find this stuff. She would find that and like different mushrooms that she would use in her seasonal gangnamite. And I think that's such a beautiful experience to know, like, you know, she brought that foraging ability from Laos into Wisconsin.
0: That's amazing. What's like the base of the stew? And you also mentioned yanang.
1: Yanang.
0: That's what yanang is.
1: Yeah. Yanang. So yanang, essentially, it's a type of leaf. It is really thick and hardy, but you don't eat the leaf. You just blend it up or puree it or pound it, and then you add water to get the extract of it. Mm. Essentially, that's where the green color of the stew comes from. And then, of course, you add a good amount of badak in there to salt it up. And then I think what really mellows it out is kind of like the fresh herbs. So we have a Lao basil, which is a lemon basil. But if you don't have that type of basil, you can use other types of basil. So I try to tell people that, you know, Lao food is accessible. It's very much seasonal and you use the fresh herbs and ingredients that you have. And the recipe that's in the book for gangnamite is essentially just like the primer of like, this is a suggestion, but use what you have available.
0: Yeah. I love bamboo. Most of the times I've had it, it's been preserved or pickled. In Chinese cuisine, often it's preserved with a little bit of chilies, and it has like a really kind of meaty bite, sort of like crispy and sort of like tender and meaty at the same time. Can be like a nice like sort of vegetal crunch. And again, when it's like sort of pickled, you taste a lot of the brine, you taste the chili. This is more like a fresh bamboo Tell us what the flavor and texture of fresh bamboo is like.
1: Yeah, the fresher the better for this stew, at least. You know, my mom, she's always saying, like, if you can get like the baby, the tender bamboo, that's the best. It's almost meaty, but not at the same time. So this is a great vegetarian dish, I would say. So you can actually skip the pork ribs, and this is still a really incredible dish. And it actually is thickened a little bit with sticky rice paste. And at the same time, you also have fresh sticky rice on the side that you eat. You dip it in and eat it with the stew.
0: Yeah. And if we're not out foraging in Janesville, Wisconsin for bamboo.
1: Yeah.
0: I know bamboo can be found canned sometimes, or maybe frozen. What do you suggest for people who have to go to a store instead of to a forest?
1: Definitely. If you canned bamboo is totally fine. I always suggest getting the canned bamboo ones that are not cut yet, so they're still like in the form, and then that's when you can chop it into like long thin strips, and then you want to make sure you just boil it for about 10 minutes and toss that water out before you put it into the stew.
0: Okay. Let's get to the question of why you wrote this book. I mean, this is clearly a passionate subject for you, but it was something you had to sort of come to, right?
1: Yeah, my why in this book was a huge journey. I'm a refugee. I came to the United States with my family after the American Secret War. And, you know, we came here with nothing but the clothes on our back and my mom's recipe. And so I like to say, you know, this book has been a full circle moment for me and my family and the community, to say the least. It's, you know, the Lao people have been here for 50 plus years. And yet within representation, within the cuisine, there hasn't been much. And I think it's also been taking the community a journey of being able to find the confidence, the understanding that, you know, our food has always been enough. And for me, one of the big mission of writing the book was of knowing that this is kind of what I wanted for myself as a kid, to have like a resource that like I could find a book at the library, open it up and like read something about myself, about my family, about my culture and understand. Because I think, you know, the next generation, I talk to a lot of the community members, a lot of the elders are passing away and we're trying to find our best ways to preserve history and culture and our feelings of home.
0: Yeah. You write in this beautiful introduction to the book that, you know, traditionally, these recipes are passed from generation to generation orally. You know, you learn by hearing about it. You learn by making it. That knowledge transfer happens person to person. How does it feel knowing that you've written a book about it?
1: It's overwhelming at times because this is the common feedback I get from the community members. Like, it's hard for them to learn from their parents. You know, you're dealing with trauma from the after effects of where you came from. And so a lot of the times the next generation, we can't always relate to our family or our parents because of that barrier. And so for me, when I was writing it, it was almost a healing aspect for myself to be able to go back in the kitchen with mom. And she would, you know, she would ask, well, why do you care to keep these recipes? Why is this a thing?
0: Oh, really?
1: And for me, it's just
0: like, it wasn't obvious to her.
1: Yeah, it was not. It's such a normal thing to her that she didn't realize that it is so special. And so as I was documenting this along the way of like watching my mom cook, it became me and my mom's relationship of healing, essentially. I'm so thankful that I've been given this opportunity to really share the story of the Lao people through recipes. And I like to say that this book isn't just recipes. It is more about, you know, about the culture, the history, and where these people have come from, but have always been in the United States for so long.
0: Yeah, I love it. And it's at the very end of the book, after you've told this story, you know, as faithfully as you could learn it from, you know, your community, your parents, your family. You finish this book with this chapter called Lao American Fusion. And like you said, you grew up in Wisconsin, you know, you're exposed to all these things as an American kid growing up here. And you have these dishes that are, you know, bring your family influence to, you know, Western food you love to eat. So there's like a roasted rice macaroni salad, which is so fun. What's your favorite of these dishes?
1: So I loved writing that chapter. And so one of my favorites is actually the lop taco. So that one is made with ground pork lop. And then the shell is actually made with a fried, crispy spring roll wrapper. Mm-hmm. And to make it into the exact taco shell shape, I actually, you know, I bought a taco shell, a metal taco shell shaper. And then I would just wet the spring roll wrapper just a little bit until it like folds into it. And then you just deep fry it and it just keeps the shape of a taco, but but it's white, a clear, transparent and white. And for me, I loved filling it up with the lab, but also with avocado crema and like tomatoes, not traditionally in lab. So things like that, and finding that fusion of like my lived experiences of loving California and Los Angeles and the taco scene, but also still, you know, making sure that I represent within, you know, my culture of sharing lab and Lao food.
0: Yeah. And actually, it's kind of amazing that we made all the way to the end of this interview before we mentioned lap. But lap is one of the key dishes. It is one of the dishes that I think people think of as being very Thai. And it's, you know, it's often described as like a meat salad, although salad is, I've never understood why that word salad is used. I guess because it's not necessarily served hot. Mm-hmm. But it's, well, why don't you describe lap and the lap in your tacos?
1: Yeah, lap is so important to Lao cuisine. It's actually the national dish of Laos. Lap is very much of an experience. If you were to go to a Lao household, it's not just one dish. You get lap, the protein, whichever protein you like, cooked with bedak and herbs. And then right next to it is actually the protein broth that's made from like the bones of the beef that you sip on it as you eat the lap with sticky rice. And then the last element is the fresh herbs and lettuce. And around that table of lap and herbs, you're sitting with family and friends enjoying this together.
0: Yeah, what a party. Well, Tsang, this has been so fun to talk with you. Thanks so much for taking the time.
1: Yeah, thank you so much for having me.
0: Tsang Duongdara is the author of The Lao Kitchen, Lao Flavors and Stories Told Through Family Recipes. And he left us with a recipe for lap tacos. Check it out at splendidtable.org. That is our show for this week. I hope you enjoyed it. We'll talk to you next week. The Splendid Table was created by Sally Swift and Lynn Rosetto Casper and was made this week by technical producer Jennifer Lupke, producers Erica Romero and Maria Wortel, and managing producer Sally Swift. Jordan Turgeon's our digital producer with help from Delonix Nguyen. Our intern is Ruby Sigmund, and Lauren Humpert is our senior podcast production manager. Thank you for listening. I'm Francis Lam, and this is APM, American Public Media.
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4: Christopher Kimball, and this is Most Viewed Radio. If you've ever watched television, chances are you've seen Harry Smith. 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
5: I was doing a segment, and we each had a mandolin.
4: Oh, yeah, yeah.
5: Right, and I glanced over to respond to something she said, which is...
4: Not a good idea.
5: Not a good idea, and I am bleeding to beat the band. Oh, my God.
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6: Live from NPR News in Washington, I'm Louise Schiavone. The Pakistani prime minister says he expects a peace deal to be signed between the U.S. and Iran within the next 24 hours. President Trump on his Truth Social platform says the deal is scheduled to be signed tomorrow. Iran has not confirmed the deadline. NPR's Dia Hadid has more.
7: The Pakistani prime minister, Shehbaz Sharif, posted on X that his country is preparing for an electronic signing of the peace deal, followed by technical level talks for the following day. The foreign minister, Ishaq Dar, posted similar news, saying the U.S.-Iran negotiations were in their final stage. The Iranian foreign ministry spokesman was reported in Iranian media as saying the deal will include releasing billions of dollars that's been frozen in Gulf banks. And he says at this stage, the deal will not address Iran's enriched uranium. While there appears to be momentum for the latest Mideast war to end, Iran and the US have come close before to negotiating a deal, only to have it fall apart. Dear Hadid, NPR News.
8: The Trump administration says it has killed the leader of the Tren de Aragua cartel in Venezuela in coordination with the Venezuelan government. Defense Secretary Pete Hegseth said in a statement on X, the attack took place earlier in the week and in collaboration with the Venezuelan security forces. NPR's Deepa Shivaram has more.
9: Keep in mind, this strike is coming at a challenging time for Trump and his presidency, right? On a global stage, the president is still waging a war with Iran that he and Israel started. It's been disastrous for the economy and his poll numbers. And so to him, this attack in Venezuela is a win. It's something he's presenting as a win. In recent days, he's been talking about how successful U.S. relations are with Venezuela and claiming that that capture of Maduro, you know, the U.S. took over Venezuela. So to him, this is really a success. And in the middle of everything else going on the world stage, something that he's really touting as a win.
8: NPR's Deepa Shivaram reporting. President Trump's name has been removed from the facade of the John F. Kennedy Center for the Performing Arts. NPR's Chloe Veltman reports the removal early this morning occurred after federal courts denied late-stage appeals by the Trump administration.
10: The Department of Justice filed a notice of compliance with the order to remove Trump's name on Saturday. The takedown occurred 2 weeks after a federal judge ruled the addition of Trump's name last December was illegal and required congressional approval. Mallory Miller is a co-founder of Hands Off the Arts. The activism group has spent months campaigning for the removal of Trump's name.
11: While this surely won't be the last time that Mr. Trump's overreach into our institutions is defeated, it was the first time that his name was taken off of something. And I'm so proud that Hands Off the Arts got to be a part of that.
10: The Kennedy Center did not immediately respond to NPR's request for comment. Chloe Veltman, NPR News.
8: This is NPR. Scotland plays in the Men's World Cup tonight for the first time in almost 30 years. One Scottish superfan decided to get to the game at Boston Stadium the long way on foot. Kevin Vu of member station WBUR reports.
12: Craig Ferguson arrived in downtown Boston yesterday to a sea of supporters. He trekked 3,000 miles from Los Angeles in a kilt to see his beloved team play in the World Cup and raise awareness for men's mental health along the way.
13: Could never possibly have imagined this many people, and yeah, to have done what I've done and to have been through what we've been through on the way here, it makes it so special.
12: Ferguson raised more than $1.3 million for the charity Scottish Action for Mental Health. He says he'll celebrate by enjoying the World Cup.
13: Right here is a message to Scotland and the world, how much people rally behind mental health and how much people want mental health support.
12: Scotland plays Haiti tonight. For NPR News, I'm Kevin Vu in Boston.
8: Tonight in San Antonio, the New York Knicks are hoping to make fast work of the Spurs to take home their first championship trophy in 53 years. Both the state of New York and the state of California are moving forward with legislation to force 3D printers to come equipped with technology blocking them from making guns. In New York, a measure of this type is already passed, and in California, the legislature is considering something like it. If passed and signed into law, the actual provisions of the measure to prevent the making of three-dimensional firearms would not take effect for 3 years. I'm Louise Schiavone, NPR News, Washington.
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4: This is Mill Street Radio from PRX, and I'm your host, Christopher Kimball. Harry Smith isn't just a reporter. He's my favorite reporter, with an ability to get behind the scenes to find the everyday humanity in any situation. Harry has also been witness to the growth of the American food scene.
15: Fall in Freedom, Maine is as beautiful as one would imagine. 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Of course, down the midway is bacon on a stick.
16: Quarter pound of bacon on a stick. Only here at the Minnesota State Fair.
15: A walk through New York's Chinatown is a food lover's dream journey.
4: Later in the show, a lifetime of travel and eating stories with Harry Smith. But first, we're headed to the grill with Leila Bunyaratapan. Her book is called Flavors of the Southeast Asian Grill. Leila, welcome to Milk Street.
17: Thank you, Chris. Nice to be here.
4: So let's start with the basics. You know, what defines the grilling in Southeast Asia? I would think the grilling in, I don't know, the Philippines or Indonesia would be different than Thailand. So what are the common threads that holds everything together?
17: In this region, cooking over a live fire is pretty common. So we share a lot of traits. And because of our shared geography and climate, the ingredients are pretty similar too. But because of the history and patterns of migration and the cultures and all that, there are differences as well. So you would never get the grilling of the Philippines confused with the grilling of, say, Laos.
4: So you have a traditional Thai clay grill. Let's start with that. Could you describe that to me?
17: Well, actually, it's a big clay jar that is typically used to store water. In the past, it would be rainwater. But some people, many years ago, started using it as a chicken roaster. Hmm. And that clay jar is huge. It's waist high, and it's about 3 feet across. So you can grill like 8 whole chicken.
4: So would these like hang down into the pot?
17: Hang down halfway. The fire right. would be at the bottom. And then you would hang the chicken from the rim of the jar using some sort of metal hook.
4: Ghee smoked chicken and rice in a yogurt marinade. First of all, yogurt, you know, I have for over 40 years, I've been yelling about marinades don't work. But yogurt and chicken does work. I'm not quite sure why, but it does. So you want to take me through that whole thing?
17: Well, the yogurt in the marinade, the acidity of the yogurt does help. It makes the chicken tender and flavorful. But I think what I love most about that recipe is the smoking technique involved, which came from South Asia. It's called a dunkar, where what you do is you put, for example, like the rice and the chicken, and you put the whole finished dish in a pot or something that has a lid. And then you put ghee, which is South Asian clarified butter. You put that in a little cup. It has to be heat proof. You make a little hole in the mound of rice. And then you put that little cup in there. And then you light a piece of coal. And then you put that in the ghee and it smokes.
4: Oh.
17: And then you immediately close the lid. And then it traps the smoke. It gives the food such an aromatic quality that you cannot get from another method of smoking. Not even smoking in a grill or in a smoker.
4: So could you do this just in a cast iron Dutch oven?
17: Yes, you can.
4: I think that's brilliant.
17: And I do it with any, like, for example, outside of the grilling season, because I live in Chicago and we have like 3 months of being able to actually do anything outside. So if I crave my Thai grilled chicken in, say, December, then I make my grilled chicken in the oven or even my air fryer. And then I would use this method. Like, you can even take your leftover fried rice. You can smoke it the next day and it becomes like even better than the original.
4: So so the reverse sear ribeye steaks, is that put them in a low oven and get them up to temperature and then finish them off on a grill or in a pan?
17: Yes.
4: And is that, and that's now something, it seems like reverse sear steaks has become a thing in the last 5 to 10 years, I guess.
17: Yes. Although I would say reverse searing is what the people in Asia have been doing for a long time. They just don't call it reverse searing. Like back in the old days when we used charcoal to cook everything, mm-hmm. you bury eggplants, you bury eggs, you bury whole fish wrapped in banana leaves in the embers. And then that would be very, very low heat. And then after it's done, you sear it over direct heat afterwards. So that's like kind of reverse searing, but we just don't call it that.
4: Well, that reminds me of something that Jasper White, he was a famous New England chef, Boston chef, and he said, the next time you think you've invented something in the kitchen, you haven't. He said, just forget it. It's like somebody's done it before. Grilled eggs in the banana leaf boats. I really thought that was really cool. And that's something that goes back a long time, is sort of a traditional way of cooking eggs and shrimp or whatever.
17: Yes, this one is actually pretty traditional. It's the Northern Thai dish. You put the egg mixture in a banana leaf because when it's cooked, it releases a different type of aroma. It's not exactly smoky, but it's more like tea. And when you cook it on the grill, there is a special alchemy between eggs and banana leaves that you just cannot get from anything else.
4: So you left Thailand, I don't know, 20 years ago. Mm-hmm. Is there something you miss about the whole culture around food that you just can't find in Chicago?
17: In Thailand, specialization is, I would say, in all of Southeast Asia, really, everything is specialized. It's very rare that you would find a good restaurant that does a lot of things well.
4: Oh, that's interesting.
17: Thai restaurants in the U.S. have been set up in such a way that we have created the expectations that there would be everything for everybody. It's almost like a tour of Thailand type of menu where you have regional dishes, you have stir fries, you have noodles, you have appetizers, you have everything. So in some ways, it's good because I would never say no to Thai food. Like, and I feel grateful that we have such great food in Chicago. But at the same time, I miss the specialization of going into a restaurant and know that this restaurant would make the best pad Thai because that's all they do.
4: You have that smoked coconut cake. Tell me about that smoked coconut cake.
17: That recipe is special to me because it's kind of unique to my family. I grew up in a very, very traditional Thai home. It was in Bangkok and it was in a modern part of the city, but the kitchen was almost like a replica of my great-grandmother's childhood kitchen, which would be in the late 1800s, like
4: really?
17: Or maybe like early 1900s, meaning there was no electricity, no gas. And she cooked everything using a stove, which is like waist high. And everything was powered with wood or charcoal. And it was like a museum in a house. And when friends came over, they looked at my kitchen and was like, what is this? You know, like,
4: that's cool.
17: I used to be embarrassed by it because my friends had like woof oven, you know, like Gaggenau and things like that. And I had this oven that looks like a drum barrel with charcoal at the bottom. And then you would bake whatever it is that you want to bake.

0: that was Leela Bunyaratapan. Her book is Flavors of the Southeast Asian Grill. And now Sola Awaley is back to take your calls. Sola is a chef and author of Start Here, Instructions for Becoming a Better Cook. Sola, you've worked in restaurants. I have not, on purpose. But you must have learned stuff you could only learn in a restaurant. You couldn't learn at home. So what's an example of something that you know you only could have learned in a restaurant setting?
1: I'm really good at cutting masking tape into straight pieces.
0: That's great.
1: My tweezer skills are unparalleled.
0: And you use tweezers for doing really annoying little plating things?
1: Really annoying. There was this one dish that was razor clam sliced to look like slivered almonds. And then there was like a mound of some almond cream. And you had to individually place the slivers, alternating the slivers of razor clam and almond into like a little mound without getting any tweezer marks on anything.
0: What?
1: I could do that very quickly. So that's a skill that I'll never need.
0: Yeah, tweezer food. I don't know about tweezer food. So how do you feel about food that has a philosophy behind it versus just going to the local, you know, Italian place? Do you like both? Do you prefer one over the other?
1: I like both, and I think both are important. I know that a lot of people like to hate on fine dining, but I see it in the same way that you look at a movie you watch on a weeknight versus going to the opera.
0: Oh, good point.
1: Maybe not a lot of people watch opera or ballet, but it's really important because it informs all of the other art.
0: Right.
1: And more importantly than that, with fine dining, that's where a lot of people train. I trained in fine dining. I'm not doing it anymore, but it did teach me about discipline, precision.
0: Good point.
1: Understanding like standards. So I think that it's an important training ground, and it does make me worried that we're losing spaces for people to train like that, because a lot of people can't afford to go to culinary school. So it is a great place for people to learn. But yeah, people can't afford to eat there, so it's harder to keep them alive.
0: Well, let me re-ask the question. How do you feel about a food that has backstory, right?
1: Mm-hmm.
0: That is, it's conceptual on some level versus food that's just cooked and served and eaten? Forgetting about the skill level and everything else, do you care about that at all, or does that matter, or do you prefer one or the other?
1: I care about it, and I think all food has some backstory, even if it's not, like, obvious. Something like that might seem like fast food. Like, there's this place right next to me called Gnocchi on 9th. Have you heard of it?
0: No, I missed that one.
1: For $10, you get a little Chinese takeout container filled with gnocchi. The NYU students line up for it. It's like fast food, but it comes from something. Like, there's originally a place, I think in Canada, where there's like this little old lady who makes gnocchi in a window by hand and sells it in a similar fashion.
0: Well, I love that.
1: So even though there's this store bought and at a cheaper price point, but it's kind of like echoing that lady's stories. I think everything has a story.
0: That's true.
1: And maybe most of the stories are just for the nerds. And most people just see the tasty food. And I think all of those options are fine.
0: I agree with you. There are times when you want one and times when you want the fine dining experience. Although I find myself wanting that less and less probably than I used to. But all right, let's take a call.
1: Welcome to Milk Street. Who's calling?
2: My name is Elena.
1: What's your question?
2: I am raising two young teen boys. They are just voracious eaters. I also have a husband who is equally voracious. I mean, I'm a trained chef and I can't keep up with them. Left to their own devices, they'll go for packaged stuff because it's easy and it's satisfying, but it's not great nutrition and it doesn't fill them up. And I'm really concerned about that. So I just need resources and ideas to fill these bellies, snacks and so on. They have no limits. They eat everything. I have one of them that was eating lamb chops before he stopped nursing. And both of them love oysters. On a Saturday, they'll grab a sack of oysters and grill them.
1: Oh, wow.
2: I mean, they'll eat anything. Yeah, I just need a little help and guidance.
1: Well, you're lucky they eat everything. That makes it so much easier.
2: It does.
1: My

0: Mom's move was there would always be stews. I don't know if they want to snack on stews, but my mom would always have several curries in the fridge. And the great thing about that is it actually gets better as it sits. And we would just help ourselves warm up some like chicken curry or fish curry. And there was always hot rice in the rice cooker. But that doesn't feel like snacky.
1: Right, right.
0: I don't know if this is weird, but what if there's just like always a charcuterie plate around?
1: Yeah, yeah, they eat some of that at lunchtime. I send them basically with that for lunch.
0: Fancy Lunchables?
1: Yeah, mom-made Lunchables, if you will, because sandwiches are too blasé.
2: Well, I do like, Sola, you had a charmed childhood. Fish curry with warm rice, I mean, geez. I guess at some point, can't you retire from the snacks? If you're doing dinner, how come you still have to do this?
1: Oh, I'd like to serve them dinner at 4:30.
2: There you go.
1: Oh,
2: that's it. You got it.
1: You know, I mean, seriously, feed them a full dinner at 4:30. But we are a traditional family. We like to sit down together, and that just doesn't work out. You know, on the weekends, they take themselves out, and they're very adventuresome with their flavors. They love Thai flavors. They love Indian food. They love Mexican. And all of these wonderful foods that are rich in flavor are actually really great because there's a lot of rice and bean kind of combination.
2: One thing they do in Mexico City is they just take this great cheese with raw onion, roll it up, put it in a dish, throw on a tomato sauce and throw in the oven. You know, any taco is just the tortilla with something on it. So you could have salsas sitting around, matcha, whatever, sauce, and then you can put anything you want on it. That's the simplest thing in the world. That would be high on my list. Sola?
0: Are they old enough to cook?
1: A little bit.
0: I like a meaty snack. So I feel like if they have oven privileges, you could have some wings or ribs that are like marinated, and then they can just throw it in the oven, 375, 45 minutes, and then just gnaw some meat.
2: It's the 45 minutes, though. I don't know.
0: That's too long,
2: that could
0: right?
2: be too long.
0: Okay.
2: I have a 31-year-old, and all I have to do for him is a baguette, room temperature, salted butter, and cheddar cheese.
1: Yeah, we do that. Or we do sweet cream butter with Nutella.
2: Yeah, there you go.
1: I'm constantly in books. And, you know, what other great books do you like as resources?
2: There's a great book called Mediterranean Street Foods that came out a long time ago. You should take a look at that. But I would say the things I would do are the very simple, like, sandwiches you find in Europe, right? Like baguette or facel, sliced in half, butter, little jambon, a little ham, maybe a little cheese. I mean, the kind of things you could just pick up at a deli in Paris, right? Or in Italy, in Rome, it's the same thing.
1: Right.
2: It's focaccia sliced in half with something simple, cheese, whatever, in the center. You could do a million things with that. I don't have young kids with great palates like you do, so you obviously did something right, so congratulations.
1: Oh, thank you.
2: All right, take care. Thanks for calling.
1: Thanks so much.
2: Yeah.
1: All right, you take care. Bye-bye.
0: Bye.
2: This is Mostly Radio. If you have a question, call us, 855-426-9843, or just email us at questions@milkstreetradio.com. Welcome to Milk Street. Who's calling?
3: Hi, my name's Tracy Walker.
2: Hey, Tracy Walker, how can we help you?
3: Well, I read your Kitchen Insider piece with great joy. You gave great definitive clarity to the issue of bay leaves, and I was prompted to throw away all my bay leaves, and I felt great joy. And then on the next page of the monthly magazine, there was a recipe for leek and potato soup that called for bay leaves, and my heart fell.
2: Well, let me explain to you how things work at Milk Street. It's a group of people who argue about things. And my food editor likes bay leaves. And I think, for the most part, they're useless. But that was his recipe. So I'm not a king who rules all of the kingdom. We have discussions. But I have to say, dried bay leaves. Now, we are going to do a test on this shortly to get some really premium ones in. But the ones I've used in the supermarket, I find have very, you never know they were in the dish. Now, fresh bay leaves, I think, have a kind of an odd flavor. It's very different than the dried bay leaves. So I don't really like those. But I'm open to the idea that there are dried bay leaves out there that do have flavor. I like, potentially, the smell of them. But have you noticed you open a jar of bay leaves and there's no smell?
3: There's nothing.
2: Yeah, there's nothing. So it's like, it's the emperor's new clothes. It's like, if you open up a spice jar or whatever, herb jar, and there's no odor, there's no flavor. I mean, I don't know. Sola, what do you think?
0: I believe in bay leaves.
2: Well, it's good.
0: I do. I've done some dishes where they're like kind of the highlight, and then it is quite noticeable. Like, I roasted carrots in a bed of bay leaves just because I had a lot of dry bay leaves.
2: Okay,
0: and
2: but
0: the flavor did really come through there.
2: Yeah, but how many bay leaves were you using?
0: Maybe like 40.
2: Okay. All right. Okay. Made my point.
3: That's like $50 worth of bay leaves.
0: Yeah. Maybe. Yeah. Well, my husband makes this tomato sauce that's really delicious, and it's literally just butter, bay leaves, and tomato passata.
2: Right.
0: And it really comes through there. I feel like it's very impactful. But I guess, yeah, maybe if it's like a stew with a million other things, yeah, and like wine and stock, I don't know if you need it.
2: A beef stew with two bay leaves is just a joke. I mean, you're not going to ever taste it, right?
3: Yeah, this leek and potato soup has 6 garlic cloves. It's got red pepper flakes. It's got salt. It's got pepper. It's got leeks. The subtle bay leaf flavor, just to me, I've never been able to taste it.
2: Yeah, I'm with you.
0: Well, what's this test going to be?
2: I think we're going to have to infuse, like take chicken stock, you know, or something like mm-hmm. that, and infuse it with, you know, simmer it with bay leaves for half an hour or something. I think that we'll probably have to try a few other things, but that would be the starting point. But I would point out that since you have lots of restaurant experience, where are you sourcing your bay leaves? You probably get a better quality, right? Or are you just going to the supermarket?
0: No, I get everything from Burlap and Barrel, and it's super fresh.
2: Well, Burlap,
0: and fragrant.
2: Okay, well, there you go.
0: Wait, have you had, there's this dessert that they used to do at this Spanish restaurant. I don't remember the name, but it was, they dipped a bay leaf in donut batter and fried it, and then you like ate the donut batter off the leaf. It was incredible.
2: No, I've never heard of that.
0: There's a time and place for bay leaves.
2: Well, Tracy, I think you and I agree, but I am open to the possibility.
3: I look forward to hearing about the test. I am honored that you took my call. I'm a huge fan of both of you. So thank you.
2: Thanks, Tracy. Take care.
0: Thank you.
3: Bye-bye.
0: Bye.
2: Special thanks to Sola for joining me on the phone lines. She'll be back later in the show. Coming up next, my interview with Harry Smith.
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0: This is Mill Street Radio. I'm your host, Christopher Kimball. Now it's time for a conversation with a friend, a very good friend. I first met Harry Smith when I was a guest on the CBS Morning Show, and I knew at once that he was a very different sort of morning show host. Curious, very well prepared, and always in the present. He's also traveled the world as a reporter for CBS, and most recently with the Today Show on NBC. Harry, welcome to Milk Street.
1: This is so cool for me. You have no idea. It's really great to hear your voice. We have not had the opportunity to get together in person in several years. Makes me crazy. And yeah, it's really great to be with you.
0: My favorite part is I'm the host. And our entire relationship, you've been the host.
1: That's right.
0: We'll see how I do.
1: Well, here's the other part of it, though. We've had an off-air friendship that goes back years and have enjoyed some great meals together and amazing conversations that I wouldn't trade for anything.
0: Well, it goes back to the CBS Early Show. You did that for, what, 17 years or
1: something like that altogether, yeah.
0: Long period of time. That's where we met. So what are some of the moments doing that that were really memorable for you, either just horrendously awful or great or just memorable?
1: There was only one really, really, really bad one. I was doing a segment with lovely young woman, not a chef per se, kind of a food personality. And we each had a mandolin.
0: Oh, yeah. Yeah.
1: Right. And I glanced over to respond to something she said, which is...
0: Not a good idea.
1: Not a good idea. And I am bleeding to beat the band. I always carry a handkerchief in my pocket. And so during the rest of this segment, I am holding my hand, my poor little pinky from with this and trying to keep it below camera so that nobody could see it. Right. And thank goodness when the segment was over, the doctor on the show had just done a segment. Her father worked at Roosevelt Hospital. She said, I'll call my dad. You just go see him. So over I went, and he sewed me up. But oh, my God, the pain and the blood.
0: Yeah.
1: What a awful.
0: So let me change course for a second. You went to Haiti after the 2010 earthquake, and you did this amazing segment. I still remember it. You walked around. People were cooking. They were charging cell phones with generators. But the part that really got to me was you were being taken around by a fixer. That's the person who drives you around. His name was Sebastian, and he took you out to his home and introduced you to his wife, Michelle, and their two-year-old son. And you turned to the camera. It was a voiceover, I think. And you said, I wonder what will become of this child, his mother, and my friend. And the reason I bring this up, besides the fact I thought it was brilliant, was you were looking for the humanity, right, underneath the disaster to connect people to the story.
1: Yeah.
0: And I just thought, A, that's not what most reporters do well, but you do extremely well. And two, and this is a long curve, but that's what cooking does, right? I mean, you connect people from different cultures through the cooking, even though they look different and speak a different language. So it struck me, and I wonder what you think of that analogy.
1: I couldn't agree with you more. So my ethnic background is Dutch, like as in from the Netherlands. I took my mother there after my father passed away decades ago, and in these little villages, especially, there'd be a place called the Echte Bakker, which meant it was an authentic bakery. And I just love that word, that Echte. And as I've tried to talk to young reporters and producers about when you go into the field, you're searching for the Echte. You're looking for that actual, genuine thing.
0: Right.
1: It's that commonality.
0: So you've traveled a great deal. Matter of fact, you actually had a travel show. You want to tell us about that travel show? I love that show.
1: Oh, my God. We did a thing during the CBS days called it Travels with Harry. Yeah. And we would just go out. And one of the ways I describe it is I love to do stories that are not in the paper. So some of it would be me saying, well, you know, I've never really gone there. And I wonder if we can find that thing that's there, that person that's there who has, you know, something worth sharing. So, yeah, that was what that was about. It was great.
0: So you also had this great story about being in Iraq just days before the war starts, and you have this really good meal.
1: Yeah. We're with a fixer, and you know you're in a police state when the government says, this person's going with you. So the war's going to start any minute, and the fixer says, I want to take you to this place for lunch. And it was a bath party, and I liken the bath party at that state in Iraq's history to more as a mafia than a political organization. And everybody is in these very dark green plain uniforms. And we walk in, and we're so, you know, God, you're not from here. And we sit down, and the second we sit down, this hot naan-like bread flops in front of us. It's literally from the stove to the table. And everything there was, I'll never forget this. I felt like, well, the hummus felt like silk in my mouth. And the tabbouleh was so fresh and so fragrant. And afterwards I thought, well, is this because, you know, the war's going to start in a couple of days maybe, and we're a little extra, our senses are on overdrive, or is this just the food is that good? And I think it was really more the latter.
0: And then Germany, Munich, of course, you know, the beer halls.
1: Oh, my gosh. So I think it's the oldest one there. It's called the Augustiner. So my wife and I are there and drinking these really tall beers. And the Sauerbraten and the Spätzle, and it's just like, oh, every bite was so great. And, you know, maybe 10 or 15 feet away, this table of men, it was maybe a half a dozen, eight, nine guys, they start singing. And I thought, this is, and they're all in harmony and they sing so well. I guess, you know, maybe that's why we get on these planes and go these places, because we hope to be surprised. And that was a great surprise. Having a great meal with people you care about, or even somebody you just met, can actually be a transcendent experience. And
0: why do you say that?
1: Because you're aware enough that of whatever the care that was taken to prepare the food, and you're aware of your surroundings, and you're aware of the person sitting across from you. And that's, you know, when you recall it later, it gives you goosebumps. Mm-hmm. And that's transcendent. Am I crazy?
0: No, I think that's the best thing about food. It facilitates a larger experience, right? It's sort of the baseline for whatever goes on around it.
1: Right. Can I tell a food story?
0: Sure.
1: I mentioned my Dutch heritage, and my mother was not a good cook. Just not great. But God, could she bake. Man, could she bake. And every Saturday morning of my entire life that I could remember, when I lived in the same house with her at 18236 Oakwood Avenue in Lansing, Illinois, every Saturday morning I would awaken to the aroma of bread rising. Mm. Oh, my God. She made the most phenomenal raisin bread. And that aroma and the safety and the comfort and the warmth of that, just as a place in your own heart and in your own sort of memory bank, is just amazing. So, yeah, that's food, right?
0: You talk about Jamaica, and you say you come back here and get a red stripe beer, doesn't taste the same. So do you think that's because it's not 80 degrees and you're on a beach, or is that because it actually doesn't taste the same?
1: Well, okay, so my wife and I were in France, and we were eating at a restaurant. I know this sounds so snotty, but we were eating at a restaurant on the Côte d'Azur. Amazing place, amazing place. And we're doing a cheese course at the end. And one of the cheeses was Levero. And so we come back and, you know, we're on the Upper West Side and we go to Fairway or wherever. And my wife is looking for Levero and she can't find it. And the cheese guy comes out and she says, I want Levero. And he says, you don't want Levero. I mean, talk about lost in translation. Yes, she did want Levero, but when you brought it home and you opened up the package, you just said, did I really eat this? Sometimes
0: it's ripe.
1: It just does not. The memory is what you should hang on to, right? And I think also sometimes there are different wines or different kinds of foods or things that you think, well, I'm going to make this here. And it has a lot more to do with geography, I think, than we give credit to.
0: Well, it also changes your habits. I know in Jamaica, like the first day you go to lunch at 12:30 and you order a dark and stormy, right? Mm-hmm. And the next day it's 12. The next day it's 11:30.
1: Oh.
0: And then the next day it's around 11. You're going like, well, you know, it's like, we could have an early lunch.
1: Well, and you know, although there are aspects about that, I remember going to Italy for the first time, and I was right in the middle of my first tour on the morning news at CBS, and I was just constantly exhausted. And I could slow down. I could slow down enough to appreciate that the pace of life there was so different and so much better. And we were with a couple of other families, and we had rented this old villa, and we hired a local woman to cook for us. And I'll never forget this. One day, I see her walk up the little gravel driveway, and she has by the feet two chickens, right? And so I said, well, I know what's for dinner now. And then as she's walking through the yard, she's picking this and she's picking that and she's picking this and she's picking that. And the best meals were on as meals. And we would stand up at the end of the meal and just praise her, standing ovations every night that she cooked. It was just that good because, you know what, in the end of the day, Chris Kimball, it was ekta.
0: Mm. Harry, it's been an enormous pleasure. Next time, please, over meal, I hope.
1: Oh, my
0: gosh.
1: Really
0: good to check in. Thanks for doing this.
1: It's my absolute pleasure. Thank you for having me.
0: That was television reporter Harry Smith. It's no secret that the media today is almost never about the everyday lives of the people who make the laws, fight the wars, cook the food, or doctor the sick. Harry Smith is a reporter who thrives on the little things. He cares about people. He cares about their stories. He believes that the quotidian tells the bigger picture. As the digital age proceeds apace, I predict that the analog will become the hot new trend. Writing things down on paper, stopping by to see a neighbor in person, joining the local rescue squad, cooking. Some might say that Harry Smith and those like him have an expiration date that is long past due. I say that his way of seeing the world is, in fact, our future, not our past. 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Coming up, what your knees and Spanish paella have in common.
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0: I'm Christopher Kimball, and you're listening to Milk Street Radio. Right now, it's time for another call with my special guest co-host, Sola El Whaley.
1: Welcome to Milk Street. Who's calling?
2: Hi, my name is Jess.
1: Hi, Jess. What question do you have for us today?
2: My question is, my brother sold me half a cow, and we have a bunch of steaks that I do not know how to cook. And I say that because I do not own a grill, and we have been trying to do a reverse sear on these steaks. They're New York strips. They're really tough. And I cooked a giant meal. We did the steaks, we did asparagus, we did stuffed potatoes, and then we sat down to eat the steaks, and they were very, very tough. So what I have figured out is that I can cook a mean pot roast with New York strip, and I can cook them down for long periods of time in the oven, like to do a burrito filling or taco, like shredded tacos, but we can't just eat steak because this meat is so tough. So my question to you is, how can I cook this other than cooking it in the oven for such long periods of time?
1: Well, it sounds like with the reverse sear, I feel like it typically does a good job at keeping the meat tender. So I think that the issue is with the meat itself. So I would look for ways to like tenderize it. My instinct is I would want to slice it thin and do like a bulgogi marinade. And
2: so I've done that. I did that.
1: You've done that.
2: Yeah. Huh. So I did the bulgogi. I just did it in the oven. Like I put in all the seasonings and I just cooked it down for a few hours. But as far as putting anything in the skillet, I haven't done that.
1: Yeah. If you slice it thin and marinate it and you don't have a grill, you could do it like a quick sear in a hot griddle pan or cast iron.
2: Okay.
1: That's usually how I do it at home because I don't want to fire up the grill all the time.
2: Yeah.
1: It's going to get like really nice caramelization and it only takes a couple minutes aside. So it's quick.
2: Okay.
1: You just need to marinate it like overnight. You could also, I love making suya with tougher cuts. So suya is the Nigerian way of having meat. It's the name of the spice blend and the meat, but it's really simple. It's just like ground peanuts, onion, ginger, garlic, chili, but it's so much flavor, just that like combo. It's all stuff you probably already have, but similar thing.
2: Yeah.
1: You like slice it thin, get it coated in the suya, let it hang out overnight, and then throw it under the broiler like you would a kebab.
2: Oh, okay. How do you spell that?
1: S-U-Y-A.
2: Okay, I can try that. So I guess the big question is, am I never going to be able to sit down and just have a steak with these cuts of meat?
0: Can I ask a question?
2: Yes.
0: So was this all grass-fed beef, I assume?
2: Yes, it's grass-fed beef.
0: Go.
2: And I think that he told us that it was an older bull.
0: How old was this animal?
2: I didn't ask because he said that it was $5.99 a pound. So, you know, now I have a freezer full of meat that is, you know, it's kind of intolerable.
0: I used to raise Angus, right? I used 2 a year. At first I did it grass fed and I tasted it and it was like your meat. It was really tough and gamey. It was almost inedible.
2: Yeah.
0: And then I realized you have to grain them up in the last 3 or 4 months. So this idea of grass-fed without any corn or grain is a terrible idea. They need fat. It just makes the meat so much better. That's your problem. Also, if you're going to reverse sear, when I do it, I put it in 250 oven and I get the internal temp up to about 90 degrees, 95, under 100. And then I finish it a couple minutes aside in a skillet or a grill. So just make sure if you do reverse sear, you're not end up overcooking the meat.
2: And that's what I may be doing.
0: Yeah, if you cooked it to 110 or 120 and then seared it off, you're overcooking the meat.
2: Yeah.
0: The other thing, Sola's got a great idea, is thinly slice the raw meat. You can freeze it for 15 minutes first. Throw in a marinade and do essentially a stir fry. you start off in a wok, or you could do a skillet, but wok, and cook it very quickly. Each side, take it out, put in the vegetables or whatever else you have, put it back in and finish with the sauce. But I think Sola's absolutely right. You thinly sliced, marinated, and very quick cooking.
2: Okay. Well, that helps a lot.
0: And undercook it as much as you can stand.
2: Yes, yeah. I think we did find that time that we sat down for our fancy steak dinner that it was so tough already, and then it was overcooked. And so we ended up flossing our teeth and eating vegetables for dinner.
0: Other thing you can do is sometimes if I cook a steak or something, you can thinly slice it, and then on the grill over the low part of the fire, you have a disposable aluminum pan with a marinade. And just throw that into the warm marinade and let it sit for a bit. It's an easy way to do it all outside. So you marinate it after you cook it. That also is good.
2: Okay.
0: That should help. Jess, thank you. You should talk to your brother about about raising beef.
2: I know, but it was such a great deal.
0: It was not a great deal. It was not a great deal.
2: Now I know. Yeah.
0: A whole side of beef. That's
2: all right. Well, thank you all so much. You've been very helpful.
0: Jess, thanks for calling. Take care.
1: Thank you. Bye.
2: All right. Bye-bye.
0: This is Milk Street Radio. Special thanks to Sola El Whaley, author of Start Here. You can find her on Instagram, YouTube, and on her Substack, Hot Dish with Sola. Now it's time to check in with her friends, Grant Barrett and Martha Barnett, of Away with Words. Grant and Martha, how are you guys doing?
3: Hi, Chris.
4: Hey, we're doing great. And today we're thinking about rice. Now, that's the essential ingredient that feeds billions of people every day. And it's so fundamental that it has, of course, found its way into lots of idioms and proverbs all around the world.
0: Well, I make it like every other day, so this is right up my alley.
4: Oh, yeah?
3: Yeah. You're one of the billions.
0: Very special.
3: By the time we're done, you're going to feel like the rat who fell into the rice jar, as they say in Vietnam. That is, you're going to be happy at your good fortune.
0: That's what I have to look forward to. Okay, great.
4: And you're not going to be the opposite of that, which in Spanish translates as to have too much chicken for not enough rice. That is, in other words, you're not going to have enough information.
0: That's actually, I got to think about that a little bit, but I like that. That's good. That's good.
3: Well, something else to think about, Chris. Do you think of yourself as a social person?
0: Me?
3: Yeah.
0: That's hilarious. No.
3: Taciturn Northeasterner.
0: The first thing I think about if I'm invited to a party is, when can I leave?
3: Well, okay, then we won't be using this Brazilian Portuguese expression for you. They call social butterflies a roche de festa, which means party rice, because like rice, a very social person can be found at every gathering. And they also won't be calling you their version of a party animal, which is party turkey.
0: Well, I can live without that. That's right.
3: Well, you're a rat and a turkey. We're getting there. The whole zoo's coming up.
0: This is not going well for me at all.
4: Well, Chris, maybe you'd enjoy that party more if you had some paella. Now, that's one of those foods that's named for the container it's cooked in.
0: Right.
4: That large flat pan in which you heat this dish of rice and seafood and other ingredients. In Catalan, the frying pan itself is known as the paella, and that ultimately comes from the Latin word for pan, which is patella.
0: Which is your knee, right?
4: Exactly. Yeah. It's the same word for those little bony pans, otherwise known as your kneecaps.
0: By the way, it's a little fun fact. The original paella was snails and rabbit.
4: What?
3: Oh, I love both of those.
0: That's the authentic. It wasn't 3 inches high filled with mussels and clams and fish and stuff. It was snails and rabbit.
3: Fantastic.
0: That's the original recipe. And they still make it that way, too. But anyway.
4: Oh, no kidding.
3: All right, Chris, another way we're going to try to lure you out of your house and to the party is serving those Italian rice balls known as arancini. And so they're named for the shape and color. It comes from the Italian word for orange, arancia.
0: That I knew, actually.
3: I knew we'd hit on one.
4: Well, somebody else is making sushi for this party.
3: This party's legendary, Martha.
4: And it's interesting to note that the word sushi comes from the Japanese word for sour, because originally it referred to the rice vinegar that's used to flavor these clumps of rice and hold them together before you garnish them with those thin slices of raw fish or sashimi. But as you know, at least outside of Japan, people often use the term sushi and sashimi interchangeably, but sushi goes back to an old word for sour.
0: Well, sushi, you know, back in the day, it was really about the rice. And today, a sushi chef will also say the same thing, that the rice is really the critical ingredient.
4: Mm.
3: You know, I'm getting the feeling that the hosts of this party didn't think their menu through, because this is all over the place. And as a matter of fact, in Caribbean Spanish, they would call this arroz con mango, which means rice with mango, but figuratively means a great confusion or a big mess. This menu is all over the place.
4: Yeah, and there's also a wonderful Spanish idiom suggesting that even at a celebration, there's always something that goes wrong. And this idiom translates as, there's always a hare in the soup and a little black bean in the rice.
0: Oh.
4: Ain't that the truth?
0: I have a choice here. I'm going with the bean and the rice.
3: I think we'll all take the bean and not the hare.
0: Yeah.
3: And of course, you know, outside of the party, in Asian countries, rice is work and rice is life. And in Korea, bapchi means rice power or strength from food. And in fact, Koreans sometimes call themselves rice hearts. How nice is that?
0: Oh, that's a nice one. I like that.
4: Yeah. And then speaking of rice, the daily rice bowl is a fundamental part of East Asian imagery of rice as livelihood. For example, in China, there's the famous expression that translates iron rice bowl, and that refers to Maoist era job security. And of course, if you're a big wheel muckety muck in China, you're going to have a golden rice bowl or a silver rice bowl.
3: You know, many years ago, I heard a slogan being used. It was in Chinese on t-shirts, and it translated as, I fool around, I break my rice bowl, I am nothing.
0: What?
3: Yeah, it was just like,
0: I fool around, I break my rice bowl, I am nothing. That's a best-selling t-shirt idea. I know one when I hear one. Yeah.
4: Well, there's more to say about rice, because in Japan, your rice seeds are your means of making a living. And in Korean, it's the same idea. It translates as rice line, one's means of support. And in Japan, to eat cold rice or to eat somebody else's rice refers to being isolated or left out of the loop or beyond your family's care, or to be in the doghouse with someone, I guess, because you were dancing around with a rice bowl on your head.
3: Well, as the Chinese say, when rice is cooked, it's cooked. What's done is done, and we're done.
0: Well, the one thing you didn't mention was rice-a-roni, so we'll just leave it there. Grant and Martha, it's been a pleasure. Thank you.
3: San Francisco treat.
4: Bye, Chris.
3: Bye, Chris.
0: Thank you, guys. That was Grant Barrett and Martha Barnett, hosts of Away with Words. That's it for today. 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You can also find us on Facebook at Christopher Kimball's Milk Street, Instagram at 177 Milk Street. 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
1: Okay, this just in. People don't like to admit it when they mess up. It's true for little kids, true for adults, and maybe, especially, true for politicians. The rare instances where politicians do apologize, you know how it goes. It's usually the kind of insincere, I regret the error, I meant no harm kind of thing. I remember a classic from the Prime Minister of Hong Kong years ago. After 2 million people took to the street to protest how cozy she was with mainland China. As a chief executive, she said, I still have more to learn and to do better, to balance diverse interests and listen to people from all walks of life. Just imagine for a second your partner or your spouse saying something like that to you, like with that tone, like you would not feel reassured that they were really sorry. Okay, so years ago, I was interviewing this guy about something else completely, and somehow we got into the subject of this whole apology business. And the guy has 2 daughters. They were both around 13 years old back then. And he told me that whenever one of his daughters does something to the other, and he tells them to apologize, you know, as their parent, usually the apology is fake. Just pro forma, fake, the kid version of the politician's non-apology apology. And what do you do with that?
2: Because how do you make somebody actually feel sorry for something they don't feel sorry for? You know, I mean, there they are. And you're like, say you're sorry. Say it like you mean it. And they don't mean it. They're not gonna. They don't yet have the empathy. You know, trying to explain to one of them, look, the way your sister feels is they go through life, they share with you. And then when you aren't generous with them, that makes them, you know, you're trying to explain it like this. And you can see the look on their eye, like this cold, steely look. You know, like, I hear what you're saying. I hear your little fable. I'm just not buying it, you know. And I don't know. They'll do lip service to it. They'll kind of sigh and shrug and sort of, in a sense, allow that perhaps that's the case. And then we take another shot at the apology, you know.
1: But as a parent, don't you feel like, well, okay, if I'm going to get his lip service, at least mm-hmm. I'm going to get the lip service. At least they recognize
2: yes, sir.
1: A moral code.
2: Even if your heart's not in this, I want to watch you go through the motions. This is what people do, you know, when they really are sorry.
1: See, but that makes me feel more sympathetic to politicians or to this act, which actually usually fills me with contempt. I feel like at least the politician is pretending and acknowledging, yes, there is a moral code. Like they don't feel sorry, but they'll acknowledge mm-hmm. that someone should feel sorry. And I feel like, well, if that's what we're going to get out of our politicians, well, okay, I guess it's not what I want, but I can kind of live with that.
2: Yeah.
1: I just want to jump in and say here, this conversation happened years ago. This was back in 2008. Today's show is a rerun. This was so long ago that we talked about this, that politicians actually still felt obliged to apologize when they screwed up. Sometimes anyway. Like back when we recorded this, I remember Barack Obama had just apologized for some remark that he made about small town America, and Hillary Clinton had just apologized for saying she flew into Bosnia under sniper fire. You remember this? It did not happen. It was a different time. Not like today. When the president does stuff like, you know, posting a photo of himself as Jesus Christ, or remember when he posted a video of the Obamas as apes, and lots of people called on him to apologize. But of course, that's the last thing he'd ever do. It was nice when they used to say, I screwed up. Sorry. Even if it was insincere. I don't know. It said that there are things that people just shouldn't do. I agree.
2: Well, you know, that's making me, I don't know if you're familiar with all the details of that Bible story about David and Bathsheba, you know? And it's almost this funny modern politics story, right?
1: No, I don't know this one.
2: Okay, well, so here's King David, powerful king of Israel, and he basically commits adultery in office. He sees a woman that he can have because of his power, who's not his wife, and arranges her to come to the palace and has his way with her. And then the story's going to break, and her husband's going to find out. And he, in a very modern way, tries to quell the story, quash it, before it gets out. He has her husband sent to the front lines of battle where he gets killed. He does everything he can to hope that he can just actually hide it. He does not feel sorry about it. And he really digs himself in deep. And time goes on, and the prophet becomes aware of this, divinely, and comes to confront David on it. And what does he do? He tells him a story. He gets him engaged in this little fable about somebody who has a pet lamb, a poor man with a pet lamb that he loves like a pet, and that a rich man goes in and gets that lamb and prepares it for a meal. Because of his power, he's able to, the poor man's like a serf who lives on his land, so the rich man's just like, hey,
1: I'm taking that.
2: Yeah, because it's just, everything you have is mine. So it's this really awful thing of, something that someone else valued very highly was valued very low, by the rich man just because of his power.
1: Yeah.
2: But Nathan's not telling him this story like it's a fable. He's telling him, like, this is happening in your kingdom. What are you going to do about it? David gets all enraged on behalf of the victim and says, bring him here. We're going to do justice on him. We're going to see this done right. We're going to bring that rich man here, and we're going to punish him to the full extent of the law. And so David is, like, demanding justice for the perpetrator. And the prophet looks at him and says, you are the man. And that does it. Then David really gets it, and he comes apart, and he has a very genuine apology and repentance. I mean, but he does really end up paying for it, and he's a much better king afterward.
1: I wonder if you could sit down with politicians today like that.
2: I don't know. You'd have to do something like that, maybe. Sit them down, tell them that story, and then say, you are the man.
1: Well, from WBEZ Chicago's This American Life, today on our program, mistakes were made. Stories of people apologizing in that way that amounts to not apologizing at all, not accepting responsibility for the things they've done. Our show today in two acts. Act one, you're cold as ice. Act two, you're willing to sacrifice our love. Stay with us.

0: Just American Life. Act one, you're cold as ice. So many scientific advances begin with amateurs, with amateur enthusiasts. Or is that enthusiasts? Whatever. I'm talking about people who form little groups to explore new scientific ideas like robots or computers or just whatever. This story is about a group like that and the guy who led them. Sam Shaw tells the story.
1: It was the 1960s, the decade of the first heart transplant and the first working laser. New antibiotics gave the Surgeon General such a jolt of confidence, he announced to Congress that the time had come, and I quote, to close the book on infectious diseases. It was against this backdrop of high-flying optimism that a Michigan College professor named Robert Ettinger wrote a book posing a simple question. What if death itself was just another disease? Generally fatal, but not necessarily incurable. His theory went like this. If you could freeze somebody at the exact moment of clinical death, maybe, just maybe, in 50 years, or 100 years, or 1,000, the doctors of the future could bring him back to life. This was cryonics, or cryonic suspension, and groups of enthusiasts began to spring up here and there, which is how Bob Nelson got involved.
2: I was on the freeway in a traffic jam, very common here in California, and I came on the radio that there was going to be the first meeting of the suspended animation group at Helen Klein's house, and I remember going there thinking I'm probably not going to be allowed in because I'm not a scientist, you know, but at least I'll get to see some of the scientists, and I went in, I was allowed in, and I came out voted president, you know.
1: Had no medical or scientific training whatsoever, hadn't even finished high school. He was a 30-year-old TV repairman with a wife and three kids. But he was charming, the kind of charm where you like him because he lets you know in 100 ways that he likes you. After a few hours with him, he's hugging you goodbye. And Bob sincerely believed that cryonics was going to save millions of lives, and that belief was infectious. He did some press, local TV and radio. Turned out he was a really good salesman.
2: And it did. It took off like a cyclone. It was stunning. I remember once going into a restaurant, and I was at the urinal, and I overheard two guys talking, saying, you know who that is? That's the guy that freezes people. And the other guy said, why does he do that? You know? And I thought, it is just bizarre to be in that situation where you're famous for something that you don't know quite how it happened, you know?
1: The members of Bob's group weren't experts. They were just fans of an idea. As you'd expect, many were older people, some of them sick and thinking about their own deaths. They set up a nonprofit, the Cryonic Society of California, and before long they drafted a lineup of scientific advisors. At this point, nobody had actually been frozen yet, and the scientists set one condition for their participation, that nobody try. Not yet. They wanted to take things slow. Conduct research, publish papers, and that was fine with Bob. Until he got a call from the son of a psychology professor who was dying of cancer, a man who couldn't wait for the research to pan out. His name was James Bedford. Dr. Bedford wanted to be frozen, and he wondered if the Cryonic Society could help him. So Bob says he got on the phone with the godfather of the movement.
2: Well, I called Robert Ettinger that night. And I told him what had happened, and he said, oh, my God, this is the biggest thing that's happened in the cryonics program. And so Ettinger said, we need to go ahead and do it. And I said, but we'll lose the Scientific Advisory Council. He said, maybe not all of them, and if we do, we'll get them again. He said, there's nothing that will push the program of cryonics forward than the freezing of the first man.
1: Were you right? Did you lose them?
2: Absolutely. Lost every one of them the next day.
1: So Bob assembled a team of doctors to carry out the freezing. Though when Dr. Bedford died on January 12, 1967, they were all caught off guard. Dr. Bedford's nurse had to run up and down the block collecting ice from the home freezers of neighbors. Cryonics was still just a theory, and the proceedings had the slightly manic quality of a local theater production forced to open a couple of weeks early. A half a year later, when a member of their own group turned up at the morgue wearing a medical bracelet saying she was supposed to be frozen, Bob wasn't much better prepared. Her name was Marie Sweet, And among the things she left when she died, there was a photograph someone had taken of her 27 years earlier, along with a handwritten message. It said, "This is as I wish to be restored." Bob called a couple student embalmers with access to equipment at the mortuary college, and they performed the freezing the only place they could, in the Cryonic Society office, on two desks, pushed together and covered with a sheet.
2: I was a nervous wreck because, I'm thinking, I don't know how many violations I'm committing here. You know, for example, a dead body legally can only be moved by a mortician. And then I had no idea if I was committing any violations by having the body up in our offices and putting her in ice there and then carrying her down the stairs. And it was all just really peculiar.
1: One challenge with cryonics is that the freezing process itself can do a lot of damage to the body. Living cells are full of water, and when water freezes, it expands, like a house in winter where the pipes burst. To minimize the damage, Bob and his team replaced the blood with special chemicals, a process called perfusion. Meanwhile, they packed ice around the head and body. A lot of ice. The goal was to get Marie into a giant stainless steel container, cooled by liquid nitrogen. A cryonics buff in Arizona had started building capsules for exactly this purpose. That's where Dr. Bedford ended up, sent there by his son after the first freezing. But it wasn't clear where to send Marie. The Cryonic Society had no place to keep a frozen body. For all they knew, centuries might pass before she could be thawed out and brought back to life. Which is to say, they needed someplace really permanent. That was going to cost a lot of money. Marie Sweet's husband managed to scrape together a few $100s, that's it, and the society was broke. What the society did have was a lot of enthusiastic members, all of them hoping to be suspended. Bob figured he'd let them decide whether to keep Marie frozen. It wasn't a very tough room.
2: They all said, yeah, go ahead, Bob. Yeah, go ahead. Oh, okay. So, you know, I should have said, well, is anybody going to help here? Or, you know, is it just me? But it turned out it was just me. And then it got to the point where I began to realize that this was me. I had the power, the decision to say, okay, we're going to give up on Marie, which we should have done in hindsight, you know. But I kept thinking that it's going to work. So it just seemed that it was worth going just a little bit further. I never intended with Marie Sweet to forever keep her in present.

0: Detective Cryonics. She was the one that had that first meeting. She just somehow put a spell on me, you know. I just loved her.
1: The society already had one body on its hands and no real plan of action. Like Marie Sweet, Helen Klein had died more or less penniless, leaving no funds to pay for a proper cryonic suspension. But the truth is, Bob liked these people, and he didn't want to let them down. And who knew? Maybe cryonics would be huge, and there'd be money in it someday. Once again, Bob put the question to the group. And once again, they all agreed. Their friend deserved a shot at a second life. So Helen Klein followed Marie Sweet to a mortuary in the city of Buena Park, where Bob had jerry-rigged a temporary storage container, basically a giant cooler filled with a lot of dry ice. The problem was, dry ice is expensive, so he made what seemed like a simple decision at the time.
0: We had a container with a lady in dry ice already. Didn't cost any more to put this little lady in there. Once we put Helen Klein in, she was a tiny little thing, as so was Marie.
1: Maintaining the cooler was a big job, but Bob didn't really see an alternative. Every week or so, he put hundreds of pounds of dry ice in the backseat of his little vintage Porsche and drove 2 hours from Woodland Hills to the mortuary in Buena Park, where the bodies were stored. Not in some state-of-the-art permanent facility, remember. Here's Joe Clockether, the mortician at the facility.
2: It was in the garage that I had them. So I have to say the storage facility, because when you say storage facility, you think of something much neater. But it was the garage, but it didn't make any difference, really, except that, oh, you kept them in a garage. You know, that doesn't sound good. But, yeah, I was anxious to get them out of here. Bob, come on, let's, you know, I got to use my garage. I got things I want to do. You know, I don't want to keep doing this here. And I don't want to play around with the health department. See, there's a term, temporary storage. They don't really clarify what temporary means, but you or I know temporary doesn't mean like forever.
1: It was at this point, with Bob dodging Joe Clockether and Joe Clockether dodging the health department, that a third member of the society died unexpectedly. Russ Stanley, a man in a position to solve all of Bob's problems.
0: Russ Stanley used to call me at home every night and drive me nuts on the telephone for an hour, sometimes 2 hours. I couldn't get rid of him, telling me about every little thing that happened everywhere in the country about cryonics. To him, there was nothing else in life but cryonics, and assuring me always that when he died, the society would be in good shape. Russ used to always say, I'm loaded. I own my own house. So I expected him to leave a couple of $100,000 or something.
1: But had he left that much money?
0: He left his money to his next door neighbor, who was his ex-lover, a Mr. Coco. Mr. Coco hated cryonics. So he called me about 3 or 4 days after we had Russ in dry. We put him in the container too. So now we get three people in this dry ice container. It was big. I couldn't put any more in there. But I figured that, well, this was going to save the day. But Mr. Coco said, Russ Stanley directed me to give the Cryonic Society $5,000 now and $5,000 in 3 months.
1: It was enough money, at least, to solve Bob's most pressing problem, to get a legal place to store the frozen bodies he was keeping in the garage. So he bought a plot of land and built a vault in a cemetery in Chatsworth, 30 miles north of L.A., a 15-by-20 room dug like a bunker into a gently sloping hillside. Now all he needed were stainless steel capsules to hold the bodies into perpetuity.
0: But as luck would have it, we got a call from Mrs. Bowers.
1: Mrs. Marie Bowers was a housewife from Detroit. A few years back, her father had died, and she'd arranged to have him frozen by Ed Hope, the same guy who was storing Dr. Bedford in Phoenix, Arizona. Her father had spent a year and a half there, in a one-man capsule the size of a standard water heater. Now, as it turned out, Marie was in a fix of her own.
0: She couldn't pay the storage that Ed Hope was charging. She couldn't pay the liquid nitrogen. And she says, I owe him $1,500. And her exact words, she says, he threatened to kick the effing capsule out into the street.

0: So she called me, and I went, wait, well, boy, if I could put a couple of people in that capsule, if I could get them all in there, I didn't know if four people would fit in one capsule, you know. Boy, would that solve my problem? And that would solve her problem. And again, that's probably the only thing that I am somewhat ashamed about, that I didn't tell her that, you know, that I was going to put three more people in there.
1: Why didn't you tell her?
0: I don't know. Probably fear, you know.
1: Were you afraid? Was there a part of you that was, like, nervous if you did tell her that she, you know, she might not go for it?
0: I wasn't worried about that because she had no alternative. She had nowhere else to go.
1: So why not tell her? What's the risk?
0: Well, I didn't think it was necessary to burden her with that. The complex problem of, her dad being, you know, coupled with other people, might have been a problem for her. I don't know. Maybe it wouldn't have been.
1: The capsule arrived at the mortuary in Buena Park in the spring of 1969, and Bob was there to greet it. A cryonic container is basically a giant thermos, one steel tube inside another with a vacuum in between. So long as you added liquid nitrogen once every few months, the tank stayed really cold. These containers weren't designed to be open and shut again, so when the time came to add the extra bodies, Bob had to improvise. He drained the liquid nitrogen and had a welder open the capsule with a blowtorch. They spent most of a night unsealing the tank and arranging the bodies, which they wrapped head to toe in Mylar. Joe Klockether was there, too.
2: Here again, I'm just kind of helping them because it's here. You know, and I'm curious, too. Anybody would be curious just to see. Yeah, just to move because of the configuration of the container. Well, it was round, of course, but just to get it to fit right. You know, these people were frozen. And when they were frozen, it could have been maybe an elbow out, so you might have to turn them another way to get the other one to slide beside him. I mean, it was cramped. Let's put it, it was cramped.
0: I had to have gloves on because the body is like steel. And you know, 300 degrees below zero, it's like holding a pot that's 300 degrees above zero. You know, it's just, you can't do it. And it took probably a couple of hours to get them so that everyone was, comfortably arranged.
1: Then they sealed the container back up. It was that simple. Bob told two confidants about the welder and the four bodies in the tank. Otherwise, he kept it a secret. He'd done what he felt he had to do. And for the moment, what he felt was relief. He'd steered the car back onto the road, secured a working capsule for the four people in his care, and a legal vault to keep it in. From here on out, he'd be practical and businesslike. No more soft-hearted exceptions. No more pro bono freezings. But the capsule Bob had pinned his hopes on needed round-the-clock attention. When you're dealing with equipment that's supposed to last hundreds of years, you want the kind of engineering that goes into building a space capsule. This was not that.
0: We had to keep a pump, an electronic pump, pulling the vacuum 24 hours a day, 7 days a week. At Chatsworth, the temperatures got up to over 100, 110 sometimes. And that was death to these vacuum pumps. They couldn't take that heat. The pumps would burn out and either be replaced, and it just got worse and worse and worse. I was there, I would say, virtually every day.
1: After Bob opened up the tank, it was never quite the same. The vacuum was shot, and the liquid nitrogen would boil away to nothing. Bob was constantly refilling the tank with coolant at a few hundred bucks a pop. Sometimes he wrote checks from his personal bank account. Sometimes the checks would bounce. Meanwhile, he was flying around the country, giving lectures, showing off artists' renderings of the futuristic cryonics facility he planned to build, appearing on radio and TV talk shows, Regis Philbin, Phil Donahue.
3: What exactly is the perfusion process?
4: The perfusion process...
1: Here he is on a local LA newscast.
4: Protecting the patient biologically for the cold temperatures that he is going to be exposed to.
0: You ever seen, they heard the movie Three Faces of Eve, you know? This is the two faces of Bob Nelson. The dual role of my life was to, on the one hand, be a spokesman for chronics, and then, on the other hand, was my nightmare responsibility of keeping this antique capsule running.
1: The publicity worked. It attracted new people to be frozen, some of them with the ability to pay for it. Then, in July of 1971, Bob got a call from a Canadian man named Guy, the father of a 7-year-old girl dying of a rare kidney cancer. One day, everything was fine. The next day, doctors were telling him his child had weeks to live. The way Guy saw it, it didn't matter if cryonics was a long shot. Bob Nelson presented the only slim hope his daughter had left. Guy didn't have a lot of money, but he managed to fly Genevieve to California, where he got her admitted to a children's hospital. Bob remembers meeting her there.
0: She was sitting on the bed, and her dad was with her. And she always had the expression of, so sad, so sad, because she knew how sick she was. She knew she was dying, and she didn't want to.
1: Did her parents talk to her about the idea of being frozen?
0: Yes, they did. And she didn't seem to have much of an opinion one way or the other, because it still meant that she had to die. And she didn't want to leave her sisters and her family. She wanted to go back to school.
1: Bob knew he shouldn't be performing another free suspension, but he couldn't help it. He had a daughter of his own, just a couple years older. He went to see Genevieve a lot. One day, she made a request.
0: Genevieve only spoke French, so the mother would interpret. And her mom said, Mr. Nelson, Genevieve wants to ask you a question. So I said, what? And she said, did I know where Disneyland was? And I said, yes, I do. As a matter of fact, my buddy Donald Duck and Mickey Mouse worked there. And so she told Genevieve that, and Genevieve, oh, like that, you know. And I said to her, Mom, why? She says, the doctor said that it'd be okay for her to go, because sitting here is not good for her, you know. I said, I can't believe it. So I said, tell Genevieve, could she be ready to go to Disneyland tomorrow morning? We went the next morning, picked up Genevieve and drove to Disneyland. And we got her in a wheelchair and drove her, you know, pushed her around, and she got in the teacup and the different things with my young daughter. And then at one point, she was in one of these little kid turtle game, I think it was. And her mom says, Mr. Nelson, Genevieve wants to ask you another question. And I said, sure, what would that be? And she said, would I learn French so that she could talk to me? And I said, I will do that just for you.
1: For a little while, it looked like Genevieve was improving. Then one morning, Bob was back at the hospital.
0: Guy was sitting on the bed, and he was holding her. And I stopped. I knew this was a sacred moment. So he looked up and he said, get the nurse. I think Genevieve has passed. And so I got the nurse, and sure enough, she had passed. So he put her back on the bed, and then it was all business. It was, you know, critically important to get her temperature down. That's the most important thing about a cryonic suspension, is that once the heart stops, the temperature has got to drop. Nothing is more important than that. They packed her in ice. They put her in a what's called a body bag. It's a plastic bag that they put ice on the bottom, and then they lay her on that, and then totally cover her body with ice and put her on a gurney and put her in the hearse. Just so within an hour and a half, she was on the mortuary table receiving a perfusion and having her temperature further lowered.
1: According to Bob, Guy hoped to raise $10,000 to pay for a capsule, but he just couldn't manage. He had a pile of medical bills and two other kids to worry about. So Bob found himself back in the same fix, short on funds, with a couple of bodies in temporary dry ice storage. He did the only thing he knew how to do. In 1972, Bob arranged to take custody of a cryonics patient named Stephen Mandel, who'd been frozen and sealed in a capsule in New York. It was the Marie Bowers capsule all over again. He opened it up, added Genevieve and another woman he'd frozen, Mildred Harris, and welded it shut again. By now, the first capsule was breaking down more or less constantly, and Bob had hit a wall. The way he describes it, it's as if he was the captain of a sinking ship, throwing cargo over the side to stay afloat. He couldn't save them all, and so he'd come to a decision. He would let the first capsule fail. This much is clear. He kept it a secret. The second capsule was practically as bad as the first, constantly malfunctioning, boiling off liquid nitrogen, but Bob kept it going. Then a few years later, he had to leave town for a week. He paid a groundskeeper $100 to babysit the capsule, and the pump broke. And when the groundskeeper called a company to fix it, they never showed.
0: They came back, drove up to the vault, looked at the capsule. There's a nozzle that comes out of the capsule that has steam visible because the liquid nitrogen is evaporating away. And when I drove up and I looked, that steam wasn't there. So I just didn't want to acknowledge what that meant. But the test was to go and touch that pipe, and if it was cold, then there was some hope. That means that it was still cold inside. And then going through my mind, what if it's hot? What if those bodies have decomposed? So I walk up to the capsule, I put my finger on it, and it was like touching a hot frying pan. It was the most painful experience, emotional experience of my life. I had failed that little girl. I promised her dad. And that she was gone.
1: Bob says he immediately flew to Montreal to tell Genevieve's father in person.
5: 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And that's coming up in a minute from Chicago Public Radio when our program continues.
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5: It's This American Life, I'm Ira Glass. 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Today's program is a rerun. Mistakes were made. Sam Shaw's story about Bob Nelson continues. Bob has just discovered that his second freezing capsule has failed. Liquid nitrogen is leaked out. And he says the first person that he went to tell was the little girl, Genevieve's father.
0: So he met me at the airport in a little snack shop, coffee shop. He was right in my face instantly. What happened? And I tried to tell him as gently as I could. Then when he pressed me, how many days, how long? I said, I don't know, 3, 4, 5? I don't know. And what he said just totally blew me away. He said, well, I guess we'll just have to start it up again and continue on. And I said, okay. I think I should have fought it out with him right there, but I didn't. I turned around and walked away. Cowardly, I think. He was shook. He left and I could see his face was red. He was upset.
1: Next, Bob says he flew to see Terry Harris, whose mother Mildred Harris was in the second capsule with Genevieve, and whose father Gaylord was also in the vault.
0: And he met me at the airport and introduced me to his wife. I told him what happened, and he just said, "Oh, well, did you fill it up again?" I said, "Yeah." So he essentially said the same thing that Guy said.
1: Did he understand what it meant?
0: It's almost like he didn't care, you know? I mean, let me take that back. Not that he didn't care. No, it was more like, oh, well, far enough into the future, they'll be able to fix that too.
1: A few days after Bob told me his story, I talked on the phone with Genevieve's father, Guy. He was polite and, I must say, very patient with my questions, but he didn't want to be interviewed on the radio. The memory of Genevieve's death and suspension was just too painful. He said, a little ruefully, that the whole idea of cryonics might be a moot point anyway, given the state of the world. The way things were going, even if the science panned out, there might not be a future to return to. And then he told me something else. That meeting at the airport Bob remembers so vividly. Guy said it never happened. So next I contacted Terry Harris, and I told him Bob's version of what transpired. Terry, you know, as you know, Bob tells this very detailed story about coming to tell you that the capsule... Terry says Bob never told him about the failure of the capsule. He had to hear about it from an article in the California newspaper that his aunt sent him in Des Moines.
10: They said in the article that the machinery had, you know, broken down, and it was just incredulous. I just couldn't believe it. So I called Bob, and he reassured me that everything was fine, and then the paper was just trying to generate sensational readership, you know. And so I never saw him. I just talked to him on the phone at that point. And
1: right. So there was never a time when Bob flew out and met with you at the airport?
10: No. That would have been, you know, the right and honorable thing to do. And I wished it had occurred, but it's just not accurate.
1: Terry Harris was in his early 20s when he met Bob Nelson. He'd lost both his parents in a span of 3 months, and cryonics had seemed like this great thing he could give them in return. He sometimes imagined what it would be like when they were all reunited as a family in some distant, dreamlike future. It gave him hope. And then everything had gone so wrong. So I called Bob and I told him about my conversations with Guy and Terry. He was shocked and he stuck to his story. Later that day, he sent me a long, pained email calling the situation a heart-wrenching predicament. He called Terry Harris a liar. But Guy was another matter. Bob said he was devastated that Guy didn't remember their talk in the Montreal airport. He wondered if it was possible that Guy'd repress the memory. Then I spoke to him a few days later, and he offered this take.
0: I would say this about that, that if Guy said that I never came to the airport in Montreal, then he's right. I have to concede that it's possible. In my mind, you know, I must have been over it 1,000 times, what it was going to be like to face him, to talk to him. And it was just the horror of my life because it, you know, it just so anyway, I have to agree that most likely I didn't go to Montreal.
1: To be clear, Guy says he never heard from Bob at all. No visit, no phone call, nothing. I'm just wondering if when you look at that memory that seems like it was a faulty memory, if it gives you any pause and makes you wonder whether there are other parts of this set of memories that you have that may also not be totally trustworthy.
0: Other parts, such as?
1: Well, such as Terry Harris.
0: No. Sam, you know, I'm never going to budge one speck from that. You know, you need to believe what you need to believe, Sam. You know, I'm only telling you You know, I'm telling you what I, and there would be no reason for me to make up that I went to see Terry Harris and them. That's not part of the story. That isn't, you know, important to my story.
1: But don't you think that there might be a reason why it would be important for you to believe that you went out and had those conversations with them face to face?
0: You know, how do you defend yourself? I don't know. How do you defend yourself against something that, you know, that's not true? I don't know.
1: What's clear is that Bob's convinced he did right by Terry and Guy, and Terry and Guy are equally convinced that he didn't. If it sounds like Bob is harder on Terry than he is on Guy, there's one more thing you have to understand. When the truth about the two failed capsules and the 9 bodies in the vault finally came to light, when all those hard decisions Bob had made on the fly became sound bites on the 10 o'clock news, there wasn't just a public reckoning. There was a trial. Terry and his brother were two of the plaintiffs. And they won, to the tune of $800,000. The half they actually collected came out of mortician Joe Clockheather's malpractice insurance. In 1979, the Harris brothers flew out to California to meet an attorney who led them to the vault at Chatsworth along with a local TV news team. By that point, Bob had washed his hands of the Cryonics Society. He was dead broke, and his marriage had fallen apart, and he just walked away. And for the first time, Terry saw the reality of his parents' situation with his own eyes.
10: Well, the door in the facility was made of steel, and it was then chained and padlocked closed. The chain was rusty, and there was grass growing around that door where before it wasn't. And our attorney brought a pair of bolt cutters and removed that lock and chain and slid the door back, and we went down, and you could just see that, you know, there was pieces of equipment here and there, and the capsule lid open, and it was unbearable, just unbearable. And I was just numb, you know, just numb. I couldn't, you know, look inside that capsule, but I just, you know, backed away when I realized that there were just, you know, remains inside, and we'd brought flowers, and so we laid them there by the capsule, and then I just went up the stairs and left. I felt guilty because I should have, you know, been there night and day, which of course isn't very realistic, but at the time I felt very guilty.
0: Here's the entrance. This is the management office over here. I mean, it looks identical to the day that I was here 40 years ago. This little shack was here. Yeah. This chapel was exactly the same.
1: Bob and I drove out to the cemetery in Chatsworth on a sunny afternoon in March. We spent about an hour wandering the grounds, Bob pointing out landmarks and citing names and dates like a breezy tour guide. He said it felt good to be back. Oakwood is a really beautiful spot, a rolling park surrounded by jagged sandstone hilltops. Fred Astaire and Ginger Rogers are buried there, and the cemetery staff will point you to the gravesites of a half dozen lesser stars. But none of the groundskeepers we talked to had ever heard of a cryonics facility there. And really, it's no surprise. Where the vault used to be, there's just an empty swath of grass. No padlocked opening, no monument or plaque.
0: See where the ground rises up over here? This is where the vault is. See where they've put two benches right here.
1: Bob says all but two of the people he froze are still sealed in the vault, now covered over with sod. But the cemetery management tells a different story. They say the bodies were all disinterred years ago, which leaves one final question. Again, Terry Harris.
10: I have no idea where my parents are.
1: You have no idea where they're buried now?
10: No. No. The management of the cemetery said, well, they're gone. And I said, well, what do you mean, gone? And he said, well, that one day a big pickup truck came up there and disinterred them and took them away. And he said he didn't have any legal permit to do that. They didn't provide anything. Now, doesn't that sound outlandish to you?
1: This is where all Bob's secrets and lies about the bodies finally led. To Terry Harris making phone calls, writing letters, combing through legal documents. Somewhere, he figured, there had to be a record, a clue that would tell him what had become of his parents. He's never found it. Cryonics carried on, without Bob Nelson. And all these years later, when people in the field tell Bob's story, they call it the Chatsworth disaster. On Cryonics discussion boards, he's been labeled a murderer. Though, of course, all the people he supposedly killed were dead to begin with. When Bob talks about those years, he says he's gotten a bad rap. He genuinely seems to feel bad about failing Genevieve and her family, and for dragging the mortician, Joe Clockether, through the trial. But just as emphatically, he'll tell you that his main mistake was caring too much, that the secrets he kept were necessary to keep the project going, and, above all, that the people he froze had donated their bodies under the Anatomical Gift Act.
0: Which meant that they donated their body to the Cryonic Society of California. And according to my attorney, we could grind them up for hamburger if that's what we wanted to do. We were given the right by the state of California to carry on research and do whatever we wanted in the perfection of suspended animation. And so we just felt that, you know, there's no need to be telling other people. You know, I mean, I could have just locked that capsule, that vault up, and not told anybody that we'd stop putting liquid nitrogen in there. You know, I probably could have gone on till today, you know. But at some point, I had to settle back down to reality.
1: Bob says a lot depends on your perspective. If the science of cryonics pans out, it'll be possible to look at Genevieve and Mildred Harris and Helen Klein as casualties of progress, or as Bob calls them, frozen heroes. Bob's not a rich guy, but he's managed to save $28,000 to pay for his own freezing at the Cryonics Institute in Michigan. He thinks his odds of reanimation are pretty good. And in the end, that's the thing that sustains him. The hope that someday, in 50 years, or 100, or 1,000, he'll wake up in a world he barely recognizes. A world where Chatsworth wasn't a disaster, but the first imperfect battle in the war that saved us all.
5: Sam Shaw, he's the creator of the TV series Manhattan and Castle Rock. Bob Nelson published a memoir about his years in cryonics. It's called Freezing People is Not Easy. As I said earlier, today's show is a rerun. And years after we first ran this episode, Bob died. That was in June 2018. And as for his body, it took some time, but his family raised the money to honor his wishes. Bob is awaiting reanimation at the Cryonics Institute in Clinton Township, Michigan, alongside his hero, Robert Ettinger. His old friend and co-defendant, the mortician Joe Clockether, oversaw his suspension. Act two, you're willing to sacrifice our love. So one of our producers, Sean Cole, when we came up with this idea to do an episode about people who were apologizing without fully apologizing, he put out this poem, which is basically that in a nutshell. In addition to making radio, Sean is a published poet.
11: So the poem's by William Carlos Williams. And it's a poem that's taught a lot in all sorts of poetry classes everywhere, and particularly elementary schools, which is where I heard about it. And the way it was taught to me was that it was an actual note that William Carlos Williams left for his wife. Sort of, and I always sort of imagined like it's sitting there on the kitchen table waiting for her.
10: Right.
11: And it's called "This Is Just to Say." I have eaten the plums that were in the icebox and which you were probably saving for breakfast. Forgive me. They were delicious. So sweet. And so cold.
10: What's funny about the poem is that he never really apologizes.
11: He never apologizes. He says, forgive me, which is kind of a command. And so I feel like it's like, oh, you know, I ate the plums and that was a bad thing. But I'm not sorry I did it, you know?
10: It's interesting to me that it makes you mad.
11: The thing that really breaks my heart is that she was saving them. And when he says probably saving them for breakfast, he knew she was saving them for breakfast. There's no probably about it. They live together.
10: Now this is a poem that is often imitated?
11: Imitated. Spoofed by many a poet. It's kind of become a game among poets to like write a version of "This Is Just to Say." My favorite one is by a poet named Kenneth Koch.
10: Okay, let's hear him.
11: I chopped down the house that you had been saving to live in next summer. I am sorry, but it was morning and I had nothing to do, and its wooden beams were so inviting. Last evening we went dancing and I broke your leg. Forgive me. I was clumsy and I wanted you here in the wards, where I am the doctor.
10: That story has everything, that last one.
11: It really does. It's an entire novel in three lines.
10: So my favorite of all the variations on this is written by a student named Andrew. Maybe it's pronounced Vecchione.
11: Vecchione, maybe.
10: Could I ask you to read that? It's called "Sorry, But It Was Beautiful."
11: Yeah. Sorry I took your money and burned it, but it looked like the world falling apart when it crackled and burned. So I think it was worth it. After all, you can't see the world fall apart every day.
10: That's the work of sixth grader Andrew Vecchione from a book by Kenneth Koch about teaching poetry to kids, in which he has them write their own versions of "This Is Just to Say." The book is called "Rose, Where Did You Get That Red?" Sean Cole's most recent poetry anthology is called "After These Messages." He also produces the podcast, The Writer's Almond Brother. We asked some of our regular contributors to do their own variations on the poem. Here they are.
12: "This Is Just to Say" by Sarah Vowell. I carved your name, not mine, into the arm of Dad's chair. Sorry you were punished, but the wood was so gummy, and my knife was so sharp.
13: "This Is Just to Say" by David Rakoff. At our wedding, I disappeared briefly to have sex with your sister up against the back of the Porto Sands. What can I say? The Chardonnay was so fresh and cold, and I so full of love and a sense of family. And I said, I'm sure one day we'll laugh about this. Well, by one day, I meant that day. And by we, I meant me. And by laugh, I meant laugh.
14: "This Is Just to Say" by Starley Kine. 1. I chose the other girl. I'm sorry. It's not just that I'm more attracted to her. It's also that she is more interesting. 2. I used your dog as an excuse to pick up girls at the dog park, which is especially tacky since I'm your boyfriend. Please forgive me. I'm really bad at being in a relationship, and I'm pretty sure I told you that when we first got together.
15: "This Is Just to Say" by Jonathan Goldstein. This is just to say, I have eaten the fruit of knowledge, but nothing happened. Not a word, no lightning or volcanoes, not even a drop of rain. So I was just wondering, are you there?
16: "This Is Just to Say" by Shalom Auslander. 1. I'm sorry you're overweight and drinking and feeling like everything in your life is doomed to failure. But this is probably why Mom said I was her favorite. 2. It sucks, little doe, that I hit you with my car. But at least you weren't alive to watch the hunters shoot your children. 3. He was a troublemaker, okay, and didn't know when to shut up. Still, we never would have killed him if we'd known he was the Lord.
12: This is Just to Say by Heather O'Neill. Dear Mom, this is just to say I forgive you for eating all the plums, the apples, the pears, and even drinking the last of the orange juice. I forgive you for emptying Dad's bank account and for painting stars on our station wagon right before you got in and drove away. I forgive you for leaving us without even saying goodbye. Your plans were always so sweet, so delicious, and so cold.

0: Well, program was produced today by Sarah Koenig and myself. Thanks today to Dave Dickerson and Chris Gethard. David Rakoff, one of our longtime contributors, who wrote a variation of This Is Just to Say in that last act. He died back in 2012. He is not frozen, but his books are still out there. 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
1: I'm loaded. I own my own house.
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3: Okay.
2: All right.
3: Okay.
2: All right.
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4: From
2: WNYC.
3: See?
2: Yeah.
1: This is Radiolab. I'm Latif Nasser, joined by producer Sindunyana Sambandan.
3: Hey, Latif.
1: And what do you got?
3: Okay, so this one, it starts when this guy, Jay Menard, joined my meditation group.
1: Okay.
3: We're also both journalists. And so, you know, one day we started talking about the kinds of stories we are drawn to.
1: Uh-huh.
3: And, you know, we're both Buddhist, so we're interested in, like, impermanence, interconnection, and suffering, you know. Death.
1: And why death and suffering? Like, why is that a Buddhist?
3: Well, I mean, like, the idea is that when you look at the things that scare you, there's actually a chance for kind of like a deeper truth to show itself.
1: Huh.
3: Anyway, it was like this whole conversation. And then at some point, we realized in our own attempts to find this kind of story, we've actually both been tracking the same guy.
1: What, really?
6: Hey, how are you all?
3: Hi, Wayne. This guy, Wayne Chung.
1: Okay.
3: Nice to see you.
2: Nice to see you.
3: So that's Jay. We actually ended up calling Wayne up together.
7: Great. He was in California at the time.
8: Oliver.
9: Oliver's there? Yeah. That's your dog?
7: Mm-hmm. His dog was there.
8: Oliver. Come here, buddy.
9: Oh.
8: Good boy, Oliver. You're so happy.
7: Yeah. This little mutt.
6: He's from China.
7: And once Oliver settled down, Wayne started telling us about, oddly enough, his childhood dog.
8: So I was not a very popular kid, not a very well-adjusted kid. I was fat. I was an immigrant. Did not have any social skills. I didn't speak English that well.
3: So Wayne grew up in this like small little town in Indiana as one of the only Chinese kids.
1: Okay.
3: Had a lot of trouble in the friend department.
1: Uh-huh.
3: But his family did have this dog.
8: And this dog was just the love of my life. Her name was Vivian. And
3: this like black Labrador mutt.
8: Every time when I came home from school, she literally jumps up and down out of control. Vivian would cherish my every moment. Like, she would cherish every part of me and didn't care about how fat I was, you know, how dorky I was. She just loved me. But when I was, I believe, 9 years old, we went back to China for the first time.
3: Like, they were taking a family trip?
1: Okay.
8: My main kind of recollection from that trip was relatively early on, we were in southern China. And we went to this restaurant. I think they're called, the translation is something like a wild earth restaurant.
1: It's like a vegan restaurant or something like that?
3: No, the opposite.
1: It's
3: like, you know, when you go to the seafood restaurant where all the animals are like alive in these like aquariums and you could pick what you want.
1: Right.
3: It's like that, except like there's every kind of animal.
8: One of the things we saw was like a monkey. In a cage.
1: Oh, wow.
8: Like with a chain around his neck.
1: Mm.
8: But then, like, I heard barking from the back of the restaurant.
3: He, like, turns around.
8: And I saw a little black dog, you know, probably like 30 or 40 pounds, just huddled in a cage.
1: Oh, man.
3: Yeah. And remember, he's like a 9-year-old kid.
8: I remember just feeling like someone was killing my dog. I, like, grabbed my dad's legs and just started weeping uncontrollably, and I kept asking him, Dad, we have to stop them. We have to stop them. We have to help. And I still remember the words he told me, which were, Son, this is just what they're taught, and there's nothing for us to do. In Chinese culture, you do what you're taught. There's this Chinese term, guai, that every kid in Chinese culture wants to be guai. And all the parents, everybody thought I was like the most guai kid because whatever the adults told me to do, I'd always do it. I was a very, very compliant child. And this is the first time I realized not everything that I'm taught is right.
3: Hmm.
8: And that that sense of distrust ended up being very important to the next 30 plus years of my life.
7: So Wayne grows up, goes off to college, reads Peter Singer's Animal Liberation, becomes a vegan, goes on to law school, becomes a law professor.
1: Wow.
7: But it wasn't until years later that he finally stopped following the rules and started figuring out how to do the thing that he had wanted to do all those years ago in that restaurant in China.
5: Let me show you a photo of what's happening inside this farm. Our activists were in this farm as recently as a couple days ago.
3: He co-founds this group called Direct Action Everywhere.
5: Folks, we're about to march into a massive factory farm in the heart of darkness and hell.
3: Among other things, they break into factory farms and videotape everything to show people what the farm is like inside.
5: The only way to make this act, this violence stop, is for people to take direct action.
3: And, you know, they've done this like dozens of times. Like, their videos have gotten thousands of views. And in 2017, one of their videos gets published by the New York Times.
5: So Circle 4 is a farm that processes and kills 1.2 million pigs every year.
7: So Wayne's standing in this kind of scrubby desert field at twilight with four other guys.
5: Paul's going to be manning the camera. The rest of you are going to help me with logistics and supplies.
7: And just over the hill behind them is this enormous pig farm owned by Smithfield Foods, one of the largest pork producers in the world.
5: Our main objective today is exposure, to show the world what's actually happening behind these closed doors. So you all ready to go? You ready to go? Let's do this.
7: Then the video cuts to night.
5: All right, folks, we're about to head into Circle 4. This is the heart of evil.
7: They flip their headlamps on and go in.
5: This facility is massive. Even just this one barn, you can see down here, aisle after aisle after aisle.
7: So they're walking around, filming things, and eventually they come across a litter of piglets.
5: And this little piglet in the corner here's face is covered in blood, and she's down on the ground.
7: And this time, they take two of the piglets out with them.
3: And, you know, after the video got published in the New York Times, Smithfield issued a statement saying they'd commissioned this third-party audit of the farm that found no evidence of animal mistreatment. And they accused Wayne of editing the video to make the farm look bad. They also called the cops, and Wayne got charged with multiple felonies.
8: Two counts of burglary and one count of felony theft.
3: Each of which could lead to years in prison.
8: Yeah.
3: And so Wayne eventually heads to trial. And it's there that he does something we really didn't expect, like something sort of the opposite of what we thought someone like him would do.
7: Yeah, this weird legal maneuver that forces the jury and really all of us to look at this thing we don't normally want to look at. This messy, kind of impossible question about our relationship with animals.
6: Welcome. We're on record in the matter of State versus Wayne Shund.
7: The trial begins on October 3rd, 2022, in Western Utah. We're in this Cherrywood courtroom.
6: The state is prepared to go forward.
7: On one side, you have the prosecution, a man and a woman, both attorneys for the state.
6: Mr. Shund.
7: And then on the defense, Wayne.
1: Oh, he's representing himself.
7: Yeah.
1: Huh.
7: And he told us that
6: let's get the jury in.
7: He was feeling pretty nervous.
8: Because you're waiting for these people who are going to decide your fate to come in.
6: I'll rise for the jury.
3: The jury files into their seats. Eight people, men and women, all locals, of course. And this is like a 75% Trump county. Like, Smithfield is one of the biggest employers in the area.
1: Oof, not great odds.
3: Yeah, I mean, a lawyer he talked to had like begged him to take a plea.
8: She described the situation as hopeless.
1: No kidding.
3: But he wanted the fight.
1: Okay.
10: Ladies and gentlemen, the jury.
7: So the trial begins with the prosecution.
10: Now the facts in this case will show.
7: They argue basically
10: that among other things,
7: this is simple.
10: Mr. Wayne Shaw entered an unauthorized area owned by Smithfield Farms.
7: Wayne broke into the farm.
10: Without permission of the owners, removing two of the pigs.
7: Took two piglets.
10: Stealing.
7: You know, there's really no question about it.
10: They actually filmed themselves doing it.
7: We have it on video.
10: Then posted the video online.
3: Then.
11: Good morning, ladies and gentlemen.
3: It's Wayne's turn.
11: Against the advice of pretty much all the attorneys I've talked to, I'm going to tell you exactly what we did on the night in question.
3: And he says it's true.
11: I did remove two piglets from Smithfield Foods on the night of March 7th, 2017.
3: I did it.
12: Curious strategy for a defense attorney.
7: Exactly.
3: Well, you know, Wayne says, for better or worse,
8: we weren't trying to hide what we had done.
3: Like, in fact, he's like,
11: the video should just be playing the court.
3: Play the video.
7: And the prosecution is basically like,
13: we have an order from the court that we would not talk about animal
7: welfare. No. We're not showing the video. And Wayne's like, no, come on. Like, I want you to show the jury what happened.
12: Why can't he play the video?
3: Yeah, well, like, the prosecution argues that showing it would bias the jury against the farm.
8: You can already hear the screams of the mother pigs inside.
7: And when you watch it,
8: they're suffering, and we're going to try and expose what's actually happening inside.
7: You can understand why.

0: just this dark, endless building filled with hundreds and hundreds of pigs in row upon row of steel cages, not much larger than their bodies.
1: These mother pigs are desperate to get out of the crates. They're smashing their heads up against these crates to the point that they have swelling on their faces, cuts on their faces.
0: And the prosecution was like, that's not what this is about.
2: The judge said over and over again, Smithfield's not on trial, Mr. Cheung, you are.
3: But like, you know, like the whole reason Wayne showed up in court and admitted what he did is that he can't actually put Smithfield on trial.
4: Huh.
3: Because an animal doesn't have rights like a person.
2: You can't file a legal complaint on their behalf.
4: Right.
3: But if Wayne gets arrested doing one of these rescues,
2: trusting ourselves in the position of the animal,
3: then his thought is, I can put Smithfield on trial through, you know, having
4: by
3: him
4: putting
3: come after
4: myself
3: me.
4: On trial.
3: Yeah.
4: I see.
0: So even though they rule that he cannot show the video.
5: Mr. Thompson, my name is Wayne Cheung. I'm the defendant and counsel in this case. I'm going to ask you a few questions to follow up on what Mr. Christensen asked you. Is that all right?
6: No problem.
0: Whenever he starts questioning a witness,
5: Mr. Topping, you testified that you viewed a video of an intrusion into the farms.
0: You see him kind of sneaking in.
5: But you had no knowledge of this intrusion part of that video?
0: And little details about the conditions of the farm.
5: And that's probably because there are lots of piglets in Smithfield?
0: Basically trying to get them to just...
5: In fact, there are thousands of pigs, even at a single farm like yours, correct?
0: Describe what was in the video.
5: It's also true that among those thousands of pigs, many of those piglets end up dying before they reach slaughter, correct?
7: Yeah, object at this point.
3: But when he does that,
7: it's relevant to the case.
3: The prosecution objects.
7: I'm sustaining the objection.
3: And then...
5: So you said previously that you cannot see the piglets inside because the building is completely enclosed, correct?
3: Wayne tries again.
7: I think the line of question we're going down is leading us toward our management practice.
3: The prosecution objects again.
5: So then I'll ask you just about a gestation
3: warning. But Wayne does the same thing again.
5: There are thousands of dead piglets at Smithfield Foods at any given point in time, correct?
3: Another objection.
5: And if animals at Smithfield do have injuries or disease, they are often discarded, correct?
3: Wayne just keeps doing this.
5: And piglets that are discarded into dumpsters. Presumably, these piglets are not sold for meat, correct?
7: I think this is the fifth time I've stood and objected to this line of question.
5: Your Honor, I'm just trying to establish...
7: It's sustained. Okay. I don't want you mentioning that again.
0: Wayne's obviously getting nowhere.
5: Your Honor, I'm just trying to establish...
7: I have sustained the objection.
0: He's pissing off the judge.
8: I thought Wayne was a little... cocky.
0: And not just the judge.
9: He's either, you know, really full of himself, hopelessly outmatched, or both.
0: You know, we talked to a few of the jurors.
4: Oh, wow. Amazing.
0: Yeah. Yeah. And they said at this point, it didn't even seem like Wayne was acting like a real lawyer.
9: He's an activist.
10: People close down freeways just to get their point out there. I actually think that does a disservice, at least to me.
0: They felt that he was kind of using this trial to grandstand.
10: I wasn't particularly happy about being tied up for a week.
0: And most of them, they just wanted to get this over with.
9: We need to be out of here by Saturday for game day.
0: And go watch football.
10: Utah's playing UCLA this weekend. So that's kind of my focus. was just getting done through this.
9: Whatever we can do to speed this along, we're going to do it.
4: Oh, man.
3: Yeah. So, you know, Wayne's strategy to make this about Smithfield, like, it's really not working. But then...
5: The first piglet, Lily, was suffering a very serious foot injury.
3: He starts to focus on these two particular piglets that he took, which he names Lily and Lizzie.
4: Okay.
5: She was starving to the point that she was approximately 1/4 the normal size.
11: Objection, Your Honor. He's still talking about the conditions of the animals.
3: You know, prosecution objects, like always.
5: This is about the individual piglet that was removed now, so the value is...
3: But this time, the judge allows it.
5: So this is a piglet who had wounds all...
4: Huh, why?
3: Yeah, because Wayne is being charged with theft, right?
4: Right.
3: And in order for him to be convicted of theft, the law says the thing he took has to be worth something.
4: Huh.
3: So at the very least, he has to be able to talk about the objects he took.
4: Sure, yeah, that makes sense.
3: So then...
5: Tell us about these two individual pigs and their condition.
3: Wayne starts to make this case that, you know, these piglets, they're malnourished. Like, they're really sick.
5: It shows the diarrhea was explosive.
3: He calls a veterinarian to the stand.
12: Kirsten Rosenberg.
3: Who argues...
12: I don't think she had more than a 5% chance of surviving.
3: The piglets probably weren't going to make it without the attention of a vet, which, you know, isn't cheap.
12: It would cost a minimum of $315 to give her the care that she needed.
0: And when you compare that to the monetary value of the piglet to the farm,
7: what would be the value of a 10 to 12 pound piglet?
0: Which another vet had testified was about $40.
7: $42.20.
0: If you do the math, these piglets would have been worth negative $272.
4: Whoa, huh. So the money to rehabilitate them was more than the money that they were worth at the time.
3: Exactly. Which Wayne argued would mean he didn't technically commit theft.
4: Huh. Wow, what a weird move. It's like he clearly values the piglet because he broke into the farm to save it. But then now he's in court arguing that it actually has no value, less than no value, just so he won't get in trouble.
3: Yeah, but like it's more complicated than that.
4: Okay.
3: So like at one level, yes.

0: objects.
1: Saying, like, you know, the blood on the piglet's face, that could have come from the mother, and it's not really about her.
2: But the health of the piglet clearly depends on its relationship with the mom, so I don't know, it's...
1: Right, you can't actually separate these things, but, that's like, the right. judge is doing everything he can to right. try to do that. Like, at one point, he watches the video, like, when the jury's not in the room, and he's like, okay, well...
0: Okay, well, look, this is my concern, that I'm not sure it's appropriate to show the sow.
1: We shouldn't see the mom. So, how about you just, like, print out a still shot and then cut out the piglet?
0: That's what I would allow to go to the jury.
2: This is so weird.
3: Yeah. I was just sitting at the defense table with a pair of scissors cutting out 8 little paper piglets.
4: God. Looked like something from a second grade art class. And I just thought to myself, this is just stranger than fiction.
5: Whoa. And when the jury got these little cutout pictures,
6: hey, you group of adults who are all over the age of 30, we're not going to let you see this because it could be too upsetting and it could be too biasing. Mm. And I just, you know, it pissed me off.
7: I remember holding this paper in my hands, looking at it as Wayne's describing it. I thought, why did you have to cut the paper?
5: They told us at this point, they started to think, like, what is it you don't want us to see here?
2: Yeah.
7: That's when I started to question, wait a minute, if this is so clear cut, you should be able to lay out all the facts and let us make an educated decision.
1: But before they could make any decision, we got the closing arguments.
0: I think it's clear that the pigs were stolen.
1: You know, the prosecution says,
0: imagine the use of the word rescue in some other context.
1: The piglets did have value to the farm. Like, even if they were sick, you can't just take them.
0: Suppose you were in the grocery store. And you saw a can with dents.
1: They compared the piglets to a dented can.
2: The runt piglets are dented cans.
1: Exactly. And, like, you can't just take a dented can from a store.
0: Now I've got to rescue that can, put it in my purse, take it
2: right.
0: out of the store.
2: Okay.
5: But in Wayne's closing argument, after all this talk about economic value and these piglets being technically worth less than nothing, Wayne kind of just leaves that behind entirely and says, you know, you should just acquit me because I did the right thing. These piglets deserve to be saved.
0: If you defend our right to give aid to dying animals, defend the right of all citizens to aid dying and sick and injured animals, companies will be a little more compassionate to the creatures under their stewardship. Governments will be a little more open to animal cruelty complaints. And maybe, just maybe, a baby pig like Lily won't have to starve to death on the floor of a factory farm.
1: The trial comes to a close. And after that, it's in the hands of the jury.
5: So if we're thinking about this almost like 12 Angry Men, in the room, where were people's positions?
6: The room was split about 50-50.
5: Huh.
7: There was one that was not guilty, 2 that were pretty sure they were guilty, and then there was this mix in the middle of unsure.
1: And where were you in that?
7: I was the unsure.
6: I wasn't sure what I was going to do and whose side I was on.
2: Okay.
1: And since it's a criminal case, they need a unanimous vote.
2: Right.
7: Okay, let's do this.
1: Okay, so they first decide they're going to tackle the burglary charge. And the technical definition of burglary, they're told, is...
6: you're in a place that you're not supposed to be with the intent to take something of value.
1: And, you know, they'd actually seen that part of the video where Wayne is, like, outside the farm giving his team instructions. And he says...
6: If we find an animal in need, we'll do what we have to do. If.
1: And this if, they argue, like, it frees him from intent.
2: Huh.
6: We unanimously agreed you couldn't charge them with the burglary.
1: So, burglary done. Next, they have theft.
2: He did take the thing.
1: He took the thing.
2: Yeah.
1: But remember, like, theft requires proving that the thing that was taken has, quote, value. Was it monetary value or just value?
6: Just value.
2: Ooh.
6: So yeah, they just said it has to have value.
5: And you have to keep in mind here, there's 2 types of value in the room.
2: Okay.
5: There's the economic value,
2: right?
5: Which, if you took this argument that it was 0 or even negative, would get him off the hook.
6: Correct.
5: But also this other kind of value, like the inherent value of a living thing, a being. And Wayne obviously believes in this. It's what motivated him to take the piglets in the first place. And if the piglets have that kind of value, then the law says he should be guilty.

0: Mm-hmm. Yeah.
1: What?
2: Yeah, it's a paradox.
3: Like the logic flips.
1: Flips.
3: Yeah.
1: Right. Bizarre.
0: It's a conundrum.
3: The question becomes like, what kind of value are we talking about here?
1: Right.
3: And so they're like, okay, well, maybe we just ask the judge.
0: You know, we went and we talked to the bailiff and we said, hey, we've got a question. Can we go give this to the judge for them to talk about? And so our question was,
4: who determines the value of the pig? To whom? Is it to Smithfield? Is it to Wayne?
0: Is it us? Is it the free trade market? Is it the New York Stock Exchange? Value to whom?
4: And
0: we actually asked if we could all go outside into that locked parking lot that we had all been driving into all week and just get some fresh air while they deliberated.
3: They're asked to come back and they're handed a paper that has the response and
1: from the judge.
3: And what that paper says is,
0: it's for you to decide.
1: Oh, they're missing that game.
3: Yeah. And like, this to me is like sort of crazy. It's like, how is there no answer to this question?
1: We will watch the jury try to find one and try to find some answers ourselves right after we take a very quick break. We'll be right back.
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2: Welcome back. This is Radiolab. Animal rights activist Wayne Shung is still on trial for theft, and the jury has asked the judge to clarify what it means for piglets to have quote-unquote value so they can help make their decision. And in response, the judge has basically shrugged.
3: Yeah, we actually ran the situation by
4: Justin Marceau, and I'm a law professor at the University of Denver.
5: Kristen, still at Harvard Law School.
3: A couple animal law professors. It's kind of crazy to me that there isn't a clear definition. Value seems like such a vague term.
4: Well, yeah, I mean, yes and no, right? I mean, it rarely comes up.
3: Justin, he told us, like, basically with any other object,
4: the value is set. The value is fixed. We know how much your car is worth. We could figure out how much your printer is worth. We could figure out how much your computer is worth. Mm-hmm. But
3: when you ask that same question about animals,
4: our intuition tells us that an animal is nothing like a couch. It's nothing like a car. It's, you know, not even really like a family heirloom.
3: It gets weird.
4: Like, that's a strange scenario.
3: Because this value question, like, it quickly gets us to this much bigger question.
4: What is an animal in the law?
3: Like, what even are they?
5: That's a big question. That is the big question.
2: Yeah. I like it. It's a great question.
6: And how you answer this question is about value, sure, but also about whether they deserve protection or, like, have rights.
2: Okay.
6: So legal scholars have actually come up with
5: three big buckets.
4: This three-part framework.
6: Three ways of thinking about these questions.
2: Uh-huh.
4: And the first is
5: they are property.
4: They are just ours to use.
6: Like, just think about how we farm animals that we eat.
2: This is just, like, just stuff?
6: Yeah.
4: They just exist. Do what you want to them. Category two is
5: a view in which we may still see animals as property, but we value them insofar as we benefit.
6: Basically, animals are property that mean something to us.
2: Okay.
6: Think of a pet or a workhorse.
2: Mm.
6: And therefore, we protect them.
4: Laws passed in that vein would be done to help animals, but the ultimate beneficiary is humans.
2: Okay.
5: And then the third approach is that animals, well, they have some approximate equality to humans. Approximate.
3: And this one, they told us, is harder to find. An example could maybe be animal testing bans on chimpanzees.
4: We're providing protection for them because we think it's the right thing to do for them.
3: Yeah. So anyway, it's a helpful framework. But the problem is, like, any certain type of animal can actually, like, fit into more than one bucket.
7: What is that?
8: This is a rabbit.
5: The rabbit.
3: Like, consider a rabbit.
9: I feel deeply connected to rabbits.
5: A rabbit can be a pet.
2: Okay.
3: And in that category, they kind of have, like, the highest level of protections.
2: Uh-huh.
3: Like, you have to feed them. You have to, like, keep them warm. But also,
5: a rabbit can be
10: mess him up.
5: A prey animal.
3: You know, something you hunt for sport.
5: A rabbit can be an animal.
11: Biomedical research with rabbits is behind the development of most prescription drugs.
5: Who's tested upon in the lab.
3: These lab rabbits, they actually have more protections than the ones that are
5: raised almost like in a factory farm for fur.
12: Mittens and liners and hats.
13: You're just going to need a few ingredients. You'll obviously need some rabbit.
5: Or for food.
14: I'm going to cut the rabbit.
13: And then you just twist it off.
5: A rabbit cuts across all these categories.
2: And it's just context here. Context
3: yeah.
2: is the thing that slots the rabbit into one or another of these categories.
3: Right. Like, we kill rabbits all the time for food or fur, but let's say somebody kills your pet rabbit, that could be a felony.
2: Wow.
3: This was a pet with a name that changed sort of the protections that it had.
2: It?
3: She had. Pronouns becomes this whole thing.
2: Yes. Right. This is funny because it's like the other pronoun battle that you're not paying attention
6: yeah.
2: to.
6: Yeah, which seems silly, but like it gets to this question of like, what category are they? You know, are they something or someone?
2: Right.
3: And it's not just rabbits. Like, take dogs.
2: Okay.
3: Like, if your dog gets run over, you get whatever you bought the dog for. Like, you know, like the $50 adoption fee.
2: Oh, wow. That's cold.
4: On the other hand,
3: when you die, you can leave your dog or cat all of your money.
4: Yeah, I mean, it's pretty wild.
6: And you can really see the courts struggling with this contradiction. Like, there was this one case where a dog was run over in front of his owner.
5: The court says, look, this dog was a family member.
6: And the family got to sue for emotional distress.
2: Wow.
6: And then there was this other case in Texas where they ruled, yeah, the dog is property.
5: And then they literally say, not like a toaster.
3: Okay. And this confusion about what animals are, like what they deserve from us in the law, like all of that, like that is what the jury was thrown into when the judge left it up to them to decide what the value of the piglets were.
8: The value of the pig meant something different to different people.
10: The conversation was all over the place.
3: And they were bouncing around these categories too. Like on the one hand,
15: there were some pretty impassioned arguments about, you know, the inherent value of life.
3: There was this religious view in the room.
10: Let's just say they have a soul.
3: Also, like,
15: always had dogs, cats, fish, hamsters, kind of you name it growing up. They were my best friends.
8: I just love them. Love animals.
3: You know, it was a group of people that cared about animals. But also some of them had strong feelings about property.
15: Somebody brought up like an example of, if I have a rust bucket of a lawnmower sitting in my backyard, can somebody just come in and take it and go, well, they're not using it.
8: You know, what if I had a paperclip in my hand? Would it have value to me and someone else would throw it away?
3: Which sparked a lot of conversation about the value of the pigs to Smithfield.
15: Is there any value to a dead piglet? You know, are they put into fertilizer? Are they put into feed?
2: Wow, they are really going all over the place here.
3: Yeah.
8: Everything someone was saying about value made sense. But you put all those legitimate thoughts together, they conflicted.
15: You know, and we had been deliberating for 7 hours at this point. I'd heard just about every argument. I'd been running through my head. I had jumped that fence a couple times myself.
10: It was very, very emotional.
15: There was tears. There was some table thumping.
10: So we took a break and we all went out and walked around.
8: Just had a minute to get out of the situation and allow the mind to just kind of calm a little bit.
10: And I went up to the one gentleman. I says, I'm not sure we're going to get this resolved. And he says, well, I want you to go talk to the one gal that agrees with you and see if you guys would even budge. So I went over and talked to this gal. I said, I really think we owe it to everybody, to us as jurors, to the defendants, to the to come up with a unanimous decision.
16: The court clerk called me.
3: On the phone?
16: Yeah, and said, you know, there's a verdict, you should come in.
17: Counsel, the jury is informed the bailiff.
16: The judge calls the jury in. When the jury walked into kind of the jury seating area, and they walked in, you know, two single file lines, got into these two rows, eight jurors. I was like on the side of the table so I could look straight at them. They didn't really give me eye contact, and they looked kind of avoidant.
2: Oh boy.
17: The defendants are present. I'd ask the jury foreperson to identify themselves.
6: The foreperson raised their hand.
17: Thank you. And so, sir, has the jury reached a...
6: The judge asks them if they had come to a unanimous decision.
18: Yes.
6: The man says yes.
16: Man, they reach a verdict. Let's get ready.
17: Defendants to stand while the...
6: Wayne stands up.
17: Clerk reads the verdicts, and I'll ask that the people in the courtroom to remain silent.
6: And the clerk starts to read.
18: Stated Utah versus Wayne Hanson Shum, case number 181500061. We the jurors in the above case find the defendant Wayne Hanson Shum as follows. Count two. Burglary of a
3: first burglary.
18: Not guilty.
2: Not guilty.
3: Yeah. And then theft.
18: Theft. Not guilty.
16: Wait, what? Not guilty?
2: Whoa. Both not guilty.
16: I did kind of a double take. I was like, oh, we won.
2: Wow. Huh. And wow, I'm now so curious what these jurors said happened behind the scenes.
3: Well, actually, one of the jurors we spoke to, she kind of had this thought, this metaphor that really like helped her kind of come to her decision and apparently helped a lot of the jurors in the room.
8: I just visually saw this pig just sitting in a box. And I thought, okay, who's holding this box and what value does this pig have? And I started voicing this analogy out loud. And I said, so And I mentioned this juror's name, and I says, if you're holding this pig has huge amounts of value to you. I said, if I'm holding this pig, it has value to me. It's a living, breathing animal. It has a conscience. It's alive. And I said, what if we put it in the hands of Smithfield Farms? Does this pig have value?
2: But wouldn't that logic just, like, either you can say it had value to him, so it is a crime, or it didn't have value to Smithfield, who he took it from, so no value there, not a crime. Like, basically, this logic just lets the jury vote for whoever they want to vote for, right?
3: I mean, some of the jurors we spoke to didn't see it that way.
15: I did it by the books. I did what was legally presented to me on a document that was agreed upon by all parties.
3: Like, they felt like they were following the letter of the law.
2: Huh.
3: But at the same time, this other juror we talked to,
8: not having an answer to the question of value, gave me the instructions of it's okay to make that moral decision.
3: She said she did feel like there was space for her to do what she felt was right. And, you know, this is part of what Wayne was trying to do, like to make it a moral decision. Like even just giving them names, Lily and Lizzie, which, by the way, even the prosecution at one point started using.
5: Once you start seeing people referring to them by the name, then kind of conceptually, you're recognizing that there's something more than, you know, Smithfield 245.
3: Like one of the jurors told us.
15: I don't remember a lot of things from that trial, but I remember those two piglets' names.
2: Hmm.
3: And according to Justin, who actually interviewed all the jurors himself for his own research.
19: I mean, I think there were some moral pulls there, but they were still looking for a legalistic, you know, kind of hook to land on.
3: Both these ways of thinking were in the room, like they both played a part.
2: Okay. So, okay, now just zooming out, what did this case change after everything?
6: Well, in a legal sense, not much, really.
2: Wow. That's not the answer I expected you were going to say.
6: So the best they could have hoped for was that actually there would be a guilty verdict and they could bring it to an appeals court. And within an appeals court, you know, it could change case law.
2: Funny. He was too successful too early.
6: Yeah. And what actually ended up happening is that state legislators, after this case, passed this law that said, you know, you can't use the animals being sick and therefore worthless as a defense.
2: Whoa.
6: For taking them.
2: So that actually backfired. God.
6: Legally in Utah, it does sort of seem that way.
3: Yeah. And like the other thing that seems to have come out of this is that companies and like prosecutors are, they're like, okay, well, that was a disaster.
5: They don't want to go through that again.
3: Let's stop charging these activists with theft and, you know, maybe just charge them with trespass so that we don't get into this whole value debate.
2: Right. Because otherwise we're drawing attention to the thing that we don't want to draw attention to. Like, it's like they're just avoiding, they're ducking the fight.
3: Totally. Like, there was this whole other case in Wisconsin where 2 weeks before the trial was supposed to start, they dropped the charges.
2: Yeah. Huh.
3: And he and his team actually wrote in and they're like, no, we still want this trial.
2: Everything about this guy's story in these legal cases feels upside down, you know?
6: But if you think about it, it makes sense. Wayne actually needs the courts. He needs this platform to force people to really sit in the confusion and grapple with these questions.
2: Right.
3: You know, like one of the things Justin told us is
19: often people can just turn away. If you're uncomfortable with something, you just look away or you have an explanation. Mm-hmm. But these cases don't allow that, right? You're on the jury, forced to confront it.
3: And that's exactly what happened to the jurors in this case. And going through that, it bonded them.
8: We all had each other's phone numbers, and we thought, man, it would be nice just to get together and talk outside of here.
10: So I invited everybody over to the house.
6: You know, they would get together over dinners.
10: One of the jurors brought over his pizza oven. We've actually got to be pretty good friends.
3: I'm curious, have you guys talked at all about, like eating pork or like the sort of like the pigs, like that element of it? Has that come up?
8: Initially, like when we very first kind of got together, we talked about it and I think most people still do eat meat.
10: You know, I used to have a habit of, I jog on Saturdays, and kind of my thing was I'd come home, cook up some bacon. My daughter said, well, you can't do that anymore. You can't eat bacon anymore. I'm like, all right, that's true. And so it did. Mm-hmm. It kind of changed. But you do. Mm-hmm. It's hard after years and mm-hmm. years of being in a certain way to completely change. The fact of the matter is, no matter what all these activists do and everything, protein, meat from animals is going to be used by a good portion of the public. But can it be done in a way that's humane? They were on a farm. They're not in these processed facilities where they're in a cage. Where can we find that? We actually found a place north of us here up in Parowan.
15: I'm not going to lie. If I see like a nice dollar slice of pepperoni or something, it still is appealing to me, but it's just not something that I've gone back to.
8: Maybe despite the fact that like there's not really legal precedence in this case and there's law from Utah, Justin, he told us like this case points at this shift in the way we see and therefore like the law will see animals.
4: Increasingly, science and sort of our own human understanding of animals is making it clear that animals, you know, are not property. And, you know, that's part of the reason that I enjoy talking to these jurors and have spent so many hours doing so from different cases is people who have never thought about animals and the law and their status, when they are confronted with these issues, they do overwhelmingly say, huh, that's interesting. And whether they acquit or convict, it wasn't easy for them and it wasn't obvious. And that's sort of how I see animal law going. It's going to be this incremental process that's going to be hard. Sometimes, just like with the jurors, it's going to be tearful. But fundamentally, all of the field of animal law is about asking people to answer this question for themselves.
2: Wait. What happened to the piglets, Lily and Lizzie?
8: Yeah, so after Wayne took them from the farm, he brought them to this, like, sanctuary where they were nursed back to health. And kind of bizarrely, some months after the trial, the jurors, they actually went to go visit them, like Justin invited them to do that.
2: Interesting.
15: Last time we had seen them, I mean, you know, teeny tiny little piglets, like a mango.
10: Little teeny thing. We were just amazed to see these
8: massive animals.
2: Wow.
8: Anyway, the thing that really stood out that they said was this one little detail about how they looked.
10: Their skin is so white.
8: They're white. It's just this feature of this breed that's really common in big farms. But what that meant for them is that they basically couldn't go in the sun without getting sunburned.
2: Huh.
8: Yeah, and I just have this image stuck in my head of Lily and Lizzie, these like two giant pigs with like paper white skin laying in the shade of a tree on this farm so they don't get sunburned.
2: Before we close the book on this tale of two piggies, we have one more voice we'd like you to hear from, the closest thing we could get to the big bad wolf. That's coming up right after the break.
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1: This is Radiolab. I'm Latif Nasser. We're back. And something a little different for our final segment today, because as we were making this story, we realized that we, and by which I mean our reporters, Sindhu, Jay, and I, none of us really eat meat that much. And we were just thinking about how someone who does eat a lot of meat would deal with the kind of reckoning that the jury went through.
2: We basically have like a page of questions to set up, yeah, and then we can get into like the sticky stuff.
1: Great.
2: Yeah,
1: love it.
2: So that's the plan.
1: So we decided to get our executive editor, Soren Wheeler, on the line.
2: Because I actually don't know what Soren's going to say. Like, hey.
3: Hello.
2: Hey, Soren.
4: Hey, Soren.
1: Hey.
3: Hi, everybody.
1: He, of course, knew the story we were working on, but we just sort of launched right in.
2: Just to start, what did you eat for lunch?
3: Well, I haven't eaten lunch yet today. But I now have new apprehension about why I'm here. But
4: I feel like you're being interrogated.
3: Yes, that's right. But last night I had a cheeseburger.
2: Nice. Mm-hmm.
3: I figured that might help. Your pause.
1: So helpful.
2: It's so helpful. Great. And I guess like zooming out a little more, what do you eat more generally? Like
3: So I'm a meat eater. I grill out a lot, and I really like a really umami, fatty meat eating experience. But at the same time, I prefer to like go get my stuff from the farmer's market or the higher end butcher. Mm-hmm. And
2: Soren, you're not playing the role we want you. I'm just kidding.
3: Well, I mean, I really, if you want, I mean, like, I really do. I love, like, I'll salivate right now
1: thinking about
3: the pork that I could put on the grill. Mm-hmm.
2: Okay, great. Yeah. And I guess, like, okay, tell us about your dog a little bit, if you will.
3: Bee,
2: yeah.
3: Why you got put bee right in this conversation? This is not a bee conversation. This is a pig conversation. My dog, Bee, she is a mutt. She's mostly black lab. She is now 12 years old, and she's starting to get like the salt and pepper snout. Uh-huh. Got that like sweet, submissive kind of personality where she's just, I mean, she's such a sweetheart. She is the kindest member of my family. She's the most pliable and forgiving and steady. And her complaints are handleable and minor. Mm-hmm. I mean, I do think of her as a family member, but obviously in a different category than my kids.
2: And I'm curious, like, how would you describe the category that you put Bee in?
3: Of pet?
2: Pet.
3: There's just like, it's funny. It's like, there's a thing that happens with dogs, at least in our family, mm-hmm, where it's like the idea of like, if one of my kids like hit her, that's about the wrongest thing you could do. Like, that dog has done nothing to deserve. Like, it's somehow they're in a different domain of guilt and responsibility and accountability and blame. There's so many of these human things that we bring to bear that have to do with like punishment or accusation or anger. You know, that they're just not on the same plane, which just makes it special. You know,
2: yeah,
3: it's just different. And you know, if I thought about her in the same way as my kids, then I would be like, you know, what you did to that baby bunny in our backyard was up. You know, because she'll bite a baby bunny's head off just because it was moving around.
1: Uh-huh. Yeah.
3: So she's absolved in some kind of way. I don't think of her as a moral agent.
2: Okay. Well, that's helpful. And I think you kind of, I mean, you know what we're leading up to.
3: This is going to go back to pork, and it's going to be another. Like,
2: yeah. You know what this is leading up to. Well, just like, to you, how do you make sense of the difference between Bee, your dog, and like a pig?
3: I mean, intellectually, my guess is they're not that different. Like, if I had a pig that I raised as a pig pup, came into the house and did piggy things, and it would be less comfy to share a bed with. But I could develop the same kind of relationship with a pig that I have with my dog, probably. So I don't see them necessarily as that different.
4: It sounds like it really has to do with your relationship.
3: Yeah. No. For sure. Yes. I'm sure that that's just a matter of experience.
2: Yeah. I guess like before we fully take you off the hot seat, how do you think about or like reconcile within yourself, like the dog pig thing.
3: How could I eat something that I see as being in the same category as another thing that I love?
2: Yeah.
1: Hmm.
2: Yeah.
3: I don't know. Maybe it's 50% compartmentalizing. Hmm. I mean, the honest answer is I don't think about it.
2: Yeah.
3: And I don't have to because I'm not rolling up to hang out with the pigs that I'm later going to eat. I think my resilience in eating, continuing to eat meat, despite having feelings of empathetic concern for other animals, which I do. I don't go around like bee biting the heads off baby bunnies. I think it has to do with that category difference. I mean, I would feel terrible if they were mistreated.
2: Mm-hmm.
3: I mean, you could argue that any life that ends with slaughter is mistreatment. So
1: yeah, that's exactly what I was going to ask. Like, what does the mistreatment matter if you're going to kill it in the end anyway?
3: Well, mistreatment up to death matters quite a bit. An animal that's like locked up and injured and untreated and has a festering wound, that seems like a terrible thing. Whereas an animal that's trotting along happily and is with its friends and family and outside and then happens to trot down a certain hallway and not come back, it feels like less suffering.
2: Right.
1: If you had to kill pigs for your pork shoulder, could you do it?
3: Yeah. I would definitely. I'm sure that would push me. I'm sure that would push me, and it would be hard. But I don't think I couldn't do it. If my family wasn't getting the right level of nutrition they needed from whatever else we had, then yes. It's just weird to try. I mean, maybe this is a cop-out, but it's weird to try to apply human morality to the animal kingdom. And it gets really messy once it comes to, like, domesticated animals that we're raising, because there is now a slip in boundary between human responsibility and animal impact. You know, but still, animal suffering is something I think morally wrong. And I do feel a responsibility to mitigate that as much as possible.
2: Yeah.
1: Yeah.
3: Although I say that as someone, you know, who also occasionally eats meat from places that probably are not mitigating, you know, that suffering.
2: Right. And I guess this comes back, and the thing that I think is, like, maybe what this conversation's also about is just, like, what we are willing to sit with and look at. And, like, and even thinking about for myself, like, if I could actually know, like, all the suffering behind any food I eat or, like, even anything I buy, like, would I actually want, like, if I could feel it in my body, would I want to the stuff?
3: Would you want, if you could, would you want to be able to acutely experience the suffering of the animals that you eat?
2: And well, yeah.
3: Is
2: and
3: that
2: this,
3: the question?
2: I mean, like, no, I feel like I would kill myself in like a day.
3: No, you wouldn't,
2: like,
3: want to. Right?
2: I don't think,
1: but
2: I would
1: survive
2: that. What
1: would be the upside of that? Why would you want to be able
2: to
1: do
2: that? Well, but this is the thing, is it's like, if I really want to believe myself as like a moral being who cares, because I feel like we walk around saying that we care, you know? And and I feel like if we really care.
3: Are you having a hard time accepting the fact that we are moral hypocrites?
2: Yes.
1: I have a hard time with that, yeah.
3: Do you?
2: Yeah.
1: Yeah.
3: Get used to it. Dude, look around.
1: Yeah.
3: Seriously. I mean, it feels like there's a lot of things like that in our... If you expand your moral landscape out beyond your apartment or your house into capitalism, the clothes that we wear, the shoes that we wear, the fossil fuel usage, moral damnation awaits. And you might either become overwhelmed by the horrors of all the sort of like immoral impacts of everything you do, or you might, you know, just find that you have to give up basically everything about modern life in order to lead a blame-free life. I mean,
1: but should you not?
3: I'm not trying to be dismissive and tell you to crawl under your covers and give up, but like,
1: But then what makes you want to try to less be a hypocrite if you're just like, okay, we're hypocrites, it's fine. Hypocrisy's everywhere.
2: Yeah.
3: it just doesn't seem so black and white to me. I mean, I have the ideals and they're imperfect and I'm at times hypocritical to them, but certainly my behavior with regard to meat is different now than it was 30 years ago. Maybe it's just like my, you know, health and family and things like that needs.
4: But I think, Sindhu, what I heard you saying was, in order to carry out certain behaviors, one needs to be in denial on some level, which I heard Soren say as well. Like, the denial is necessary.
3: I agree with that. I don't know if denial is necessary, but at least keeping things at a distance.
4: Yeah.
3: Not feeling them, as Sindhu was putting
1: it. So, like if you were going to go to a like, the way that they now have, like, calories next to everything, right?
2: Yeah.
1: Like, on a restaurant menu. If they had, like, a suffering index.
2: Yeah.
1: And it was, like, every food next to it, there's, like, a suffering index, like, 1 to 100, like, how much suffering is involved here.
2: Yeah.
1: You would want to see that number.
3: I mean, I would want to see it just so I could shop around for lower numbers.
2: Yeah, right.
1: Someone should make that, right?
4: Wow.
3: Well, yeah, but like what?
1: But who? Every industry would be against it.
3: Yeah, because then wouldn't you also want like worker conditions somehow?
1: Yeah.
3: Accounted for, environmental degradation accounted for.
1: And how would you weight those things against each other?
2: Yeah, but I think this conversation we're having right now is like it's a version of what the jury had to do. It's something that we like generally avoid doing, and I just want to hear what that sounds like.
3: Mm-hmm.
2: I don't know, like how is it feeling? I mean, I feel a little awkward. I mean, I feel a little like
3: awkward,
2: or not awkward, just like
1: yeah,
2: maybe awkward. Just there's this heightened social relationship thing where like I don't want to sound like I'm like. I grew up vegetarian, you know, like I never actually made the choice. If anything, I made the choice to start eating fish, you know? So like I don't want it to feel like a judgment thing, but I do want to just be in the question space together. What?
3: I think.
2: Do you feel judged?
3: I don't think of you as like weirdly judgy or moralizing or as if like even jokes aside, I'm being put on the hot seat or anything like that. But I think you do want to judge. I'm not sure you really want to hang out in the question space. I think you want something to happen.
2: I just want something to happen.
3: Yeah. You want someone to change their mind.
1: Yeah.
3: Like, I mean, sort of like unfair, because why the hell would we do the job we do if we weren't interested in somebody having some.
2: But even like, I want to change my mind, you know, like I'm not making different decisions after doing this story, you know, like I'm kind of doing the same thing.
3: I mean, a lot of this has to do with like someone thinking like, oh, are the people 100 years from now going to look back at us the same way we look back at people who were sort of like shrugging off slavery?
2: Right.
1: Right.
3: You know, that's the real rub here.
4: Yeah. That we focus too much on the individual.
3: Mm.
4: And what really matters is these systems. I remember early on we were kind of talking with sociologists about how minds change and how morals shift. And Rob Weiler, who's at Stanford, his frame is that like morality changes in groups. Moral positions that might be on the fringe start to become more mainstream and gain acceptance. And it kind of feels like that's happening around the question of the way we treat animals.
3: Groups, yeah, that groups changing minds is interesting.
2: Yeah.
4: Soren, do you feel that tectonic shift happening?
3: If by tectonic you mean 3 centimeters a year,
2: yeah,
4: exactly.
3: So yeah. I used to not think about it. Now I think about it a little bit more.
4: Feels big.
1: Yeah.
3: I mean, but I don't know that that's any deep insight.
2: Hmm.
3: But I think I'm a bad person to go to for stories of personal transformation. I wear the same shirt I was wearing in high. Like I just not feel like I've changed very much.

0: This episode was reported by Sindhu Nyanasambandan and Jay Menard and produced by Sindhu Nyanasambandan with help from Pat Walters. It was edited by Alex Neeson and Pat Walters and fact-checked by Diane A. Kelly. Special thanks to Kim Naderfane-Petersa, Nathan Pierboom, Joe Eidman, Sam Kozlov, Rachel Gross, and Alex Ayo.
1: In the days leading up to the Alabama GOP runoff for Attorney General, both candidates, Jay Mitchell and Katherine Robertson, had something in common: the 2024 Alabama Supreme Court ruling that frozen embryos are children.
2: But this is the first time really specifically IVF has been on the ballot in that way, in a very meaningful way.
1: APR student reporter Bella Steyert has the story at APR.org.
3: Listening to Alabama Public Radio, a service of the University of Alabama. 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
4: This is our country, our village. If we go, she says, we'll be left.
5: President Trump says an end to the war with Iran is near. We go to a Lebanese town in the aftermath of an Israeli strike. It's Saturday, June 13th on All Things Considered from NPR News. I'm Adrian Florido. This hour, SpaceX hit the stock market yesterday with the frenzy by investors signals about the company's future. And in Brazil, the World Cup frenzy's begun. There's more than just a trophy on the line.
6: I think the 2026 World Cup will be the biggest betting event in Brazilian history.
5: And that's not even the biggest sporting event on the show today.
7: In the water, two black skimmers. Everyone. Both. Look, they're flying very low. Do you guys see two black skimmers?
5: We'll go to the World Series of Birding after these news headlines.
8: Live from NPR News in Washington, I'm Janine Herbst. Both the U.S. and Iran say the signing of a peace deal is imminent, but disagree on when it will happen. President Trump says it'll happen tomorrow, but a top Iranian official doesn't think it will be that soon, as NPR's Carrie Khan reports.
9: Trump posted that a deal to end fighting between the U.S. and Iran is, quote, scheduled to get signed on Sunday. And he added that the Strait of Hormuz, a key transport route for the world's oil and gas supply, will be, quote, open to all. Pakistani officials, who have been key mediators, said a deal was expected within 24 hours and would be signed electronically. But on Saturday, a spokesman for Iran's foreign ministry said a deal was coming, but, quote, we will have to wait and see about the exact date, adding it will not be Sunday. Neither side has provided details of an agreement. Other than Iran would open the strait, the U.S. would lift its blockade, and the current ceasefire would be extended for 60 days. Carrie Khan, NPR News, Tel Aviv.
8: President Trump's name's been removed from the facade of the John F. Kennedy Center for the Performing Arts in Washington after federal courts denied late-stage appeals. NPR's Corey Veltman has more.
10: The Department of Justice filed a notice of compliance with the order to remove Trump's name on Saturday. The takedown occurred 2 weeks after a federal judge ruled the addition of Trump's name last December was illegal and required congressional approval. Mallory Miller is a co-founder of Hands Off the Arts. The activism group has spent months campaigning for the removal of Trump's name.
11: While this surely won't be the last time that Mr. Trump's overreach into our institutions is defeated, it was the first time that his name was taken off of something. And I'm so proud that Hands Off the Arts got to be a part of that.
10: The Kennedy Center did not immediately respond to NPR's request for comment. Chloe Veltman, NPR News.
8: Anthropic abruptly shut down its latest AI models after the Trump administration banned the use of those by foreign nationals. And here's John Ruich reports.
12: According to a statement from Anthropic, the government's directive cited unspecified national security concerns. It ordered a suspension of access by foreign nationals to Anthropic's Fable 5 and Mythos 5 models. That includes foreigners inside and outside the U.S. and even foreigners working for Anthropic. The Mythos AI model has been a source of buzz in recent months. Anthropic decided not to release it to the public in March because the company believed it could potentially help hackers exploit computer security flaws. So it came up with a workaround. Fable 5, an advanced model with extensive safeguards, was released this week. Anthropic says it thinks the government is concerned that there may be a way to jailbreak the model to get around those safeguards. But Anthropic says it disagrees with the ban. John Ruich, NPR News.
8: You're listening to NPR News from Washington. In California, firefighters are still battling a huge warehouse fire in Tracy, about an hour south of Sacramento, as authorities warn people who are sensitive to smoke to stay indoors. The fire's been burning for 3 days in the city of 100,000. Fire officials say the area will remain smoky for a few days as they work to put out the fire at the medical equipment warehouse. Officials say poorly functioning sprinklers and hydrants with little to no flow from the building's fire suppression system are hindering firefighter efforts. The structure of the building is being assessed, and there's no word yet on a cause. In Florida, law enforcement often searches rivers and swamps to find missing people, but now a crime-solving otter is helping crack those cold cases. Kathy Carter from member station WUSF has more.
13: In Sarasota County, Florida, Mike Hansel runs through training exercises with Splash, an Asian small-clawed otter.
14: Splash, here we go. Yeah, I hear you talking. Oh, he wants more fish.
13: Turns out otters are exceptionally suited for underwater recovery work. They can stay submerged for up to 8 minutes.
14: All I see is his butt going as he's heading out, and then he comes back and he grabs my mask to let me know that he's found something.
13: Hansel has been training rescue dogs for decades. He got the idea to train an otter in Thailand, where fishermen use them to herd fish into nets. Splash is trained to detect the odor of human remains. So far, he's been on 30 missions with 9 successful finds. For NPR News, I'm Kathy Carter in Tampa.
8: Stocks seesawed on Wall Street this week, but ended higher for the week. Both the Dow and S&P 500 rose about 2/3%. I'm Janine Herbst, NPR News in Washington.
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5: This is All Things Considered from NPR News. I'm Adrian Florido. President Trump said in a social media post today that a deal to end the U.S.-Israeli war with Iran will be signed tomorrow and that the Strait of Hormuz will be, quote, open to all. He's been making similar promises for weeks, but still no deal. Iranian state media reported today that officials there said not to expect a signing on Sunday, but that one might take place in the coming days. Meanwhile, the intertwined conflict between Israel and Hezbollah in Lebanon is raging on. Lebanon's health ministry says Israeli strikes have killed more than 3,700 people in the country. Israel says Hezbollah attacks have killed 2 civilians in Israel. NPR's Jane Araf and Jawad Riscala bring us this report from a village in southern Lebanon on the toll of one attack.
16: When we arrive in the village of Deir Kanun al-Nahar, the day after the airstrike, a bulldozer is still clearing rubble so rescue workers can search by hand for scattered body parts. Israel says it targeted a Hezbollah fighter in the May 19th attack, but it killed 13 other people as well when it bombed a house here, including 4 women and 6 children. It was one of the biggest losses of civilian life in a single Israeli strike in 3 years. Just next door to the attack site, a woman sits on a chair on the concrete steps of a house. She is 100 years old. Despite the danger, she doesn't plan to leave. In the wake of the attack, she gives her name as Umdaya. There were three generations of one family, and a Syrian child and his parents killed here. Assam Najdi, the brother of the man targeted, tried to identify the bodies at the morgue the previous night. It was difficult because most of them didn't have faces. The morgue was using DNA tests for identification. Najdi, a construction worker, gives the ages of the children. The eldest was 9 or 10, he says. The youngest, 1 and a half. He looks exhausted and his eyes are red. He says his brother Osama knew it was dangerous to stay in the village, but felt it was better to die in dignity than to live in humiliation. There are others who feel the same way, and those who simply don't have anywhere to go, unwilling to stay in crowded shelters, even if there were room, or in tents on the sidewalks of unfamiliar cities. Around the corner, there's more destruction. Israeli strikes have hit a medical center and damaged a nearby mosque. Dr. Salah, who's 75, has worked at the clinic for 32 years. We treated everyone, the elderly, children, widows. He says they would even make house calls. The center hadn't opened yet when it was hit before dawn, so there was no one injured. But the clinic and all its medical supplies and equipment were completely destroyed. Israel is attacking this part of southern Lebanon every day. You can hear the Israeli drones overhead. We don't linger. One of the first responders going through the rubble will be killed in another Israeli airstrike the next day. We come back for the family's burial.
17: It's starting to rain on the tin roof over these graves as they're putting stone blocks in place over the bodies that are laid out in shrouds. There are adult-sized ones and small ones. And close to one is a picture of a little girl dressed in pink.
16: The young fighter was buried with a Hezbollah flag. His brother said he was off duty when he was killed and had gone home to see his family. Israel called him a terrorist, but didn't give his name or position, as it normally does for a senior fighter. The Israeli military did not acknowledge the killings of the women and children. Abdullah, the only family member who survived the attack, watches at the graveside. He invokes the names of revered Shia figures. Many Shia here see the war as part of centuries of injustice against their faith. His aunt, Leila Najdi, says Abdullah, who's 25 and has Down syndrome, was flung onto the neighbor's roof by the impact. Najdi's husband was killed a few days ago. He was also a fighter. She says they've never thought of leaving. This is our country, our village. If we go, she says, we will be left. The Lebanese capital, Beirut, is just 50 miles from here. But it seems increasingly disconnected from many of the people of the south. They are understandably angry at Israel. But not just Israel. A lot of people here feel betrayed by a Lebanese government they say has not protected them. We will liberate Lebanon from Israel, Najdi says. She says she wants the Lebanese people to liberate Lebanon from its president and prime minister. Jane Araf, NPR News, Deir Kanoun al-Nahar, Lebanon.
18: Coming up on this program, we'll go to Brazil, where Brazilians are betting big on the World Cup. We'll hear about the rise in online sports gambling there and the concerns it's raising. We'll also go to a comedy show featuring an exiled Russian journalist who's found a new career. Stay with us. For years, SpaceX was one of the hottest investments that ordinary investors could not buy. That is no longer true. Shares started trading yesterday and investors rushed in. The stock surged on its first day of trading, which pushed the company's value above $2 trillion and made Elon Musk the world's first trillionaire. But investors aren't just betting on rockets. They're betting that SpaceX can become one of the companies shaping the future of artificial intelligence. Micah Maidenberg covers space for The Wall Street Journal. He is on the line to help us unpack what this IPO means for investors and the space industry and for the rest of us. Micah Maidenberg, welcome.
19: Thanks for having me, Adrian.
18: This stock's first day pop was really incredible. But now that we've had, you know, a day or so to digest it, do you have a better sense of why investors did rush in to scoop it up? Was it confidence in the existing business or SpaceX's more ambitious visions for the future of AI and space exploration? Or was it because everybody just wanted a chance to get in on day one?
19: Honestly, I think it's a little of all of those things. I mean, certainly, like, if you look at the market value that the company hit yesterday, that does reflect a bet on AI and the expectation that SpaceX's AI business is going to be a very, very big one. A lot of retail investors were excited to get exposure to a company they couldn't, as you alluded to, a company led by Elon Musk, a company that has had a lot of mystique and a lot of success on the space side, you know, launching rockets, building up Starlink, and is now orienting itself toward artificial intelligence in a very big way.
18: SpaceX was a private company for almost 25 years. Why did Elon Musk decide to take it public now?
19: You know, it's funny. I mean, executives at SpaceX used to talk about no public offering. We're not going to go public until we're regularly flying to Mars. And of course, that's not the case yet at SpaceX. But the reason Musk and the team made this call is, again, it goes back to artificial intelligence. Just a few months ago, SpaceX was a rocket company, a satellite operator. It's still very much those things, but now it is deep in the race to build artificial intelligence technology. It's competing against and working with, in some cases, the other big AI companies. SpaceX was a very successful company as a space company. Elon Musk brought in his AI startup and sort of fuse those together and is now betting on a sort of a convergence between space and artificial intelligence. So that requires a lot of capital. And I think that's why we saw the IPO.
18: This initial public offering has created just these monumental, enormous, almost impossible to imagine amounts of paper wealth overnight. Mm-hmm. Early investors have become billionaires. Many employees who've been paid in company stock are now millionaires on paper. What does this mean for places where, you know, a lot of these SpaceX employees are concentrated, especially in places like Texas?
19: It's a great question. I was recently in Cameron County, Texas. That's home to Brownsville. That's home to SpaceX's headquarters at Starbase, where they launch Starship rockets from. And, you know, talking to folks around Brownsville and Cameron County, for example, a lot of people there are trying to figure out, like, what this is going to mean, how spending, wealth, investment may or may not show up, you know, on the ground. What will that mean for the housing market, for retail, for other development? I think in some ways there's more questions than answers at this point. Another trend I just will mention really quickly is there's been a lot of former SpaceX employees over the last few years who've gone off to found other companies in space and defense, technology concerns. I suspect, having talked to a lot of former employees, there'll be more of that. More people will take this paper wealth and give a startup a shot. Some might go into professional investing, that kind of thing. You can bet that current and former employees who've seen their wealth just dramatically change overnight are definitely thinking about all these questions.
18: When a company goes public, investors typically get more visibility into its finances and operations. What are we likely to learn about SpaceX in the next few months that maybe we haven't been able to see up until now because it has been a private company?
19: A lot of the details about SpaceX's finances, its operations, its assumptions have been under sort of literal and metaphorical lock and key and have been

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I'm Janine Herbst with these headlines. President Trump says on social media that a peace deal will be signed tomorrow with Iran, though nothing's final yet, and it's not clear what's included in that deal. The U.S.-Israeli war in Iran is now in its fourth month. The Justice Department has given its seal of approval for an ally of President Trump to merge two Hollywood titans, Paramount and Warner Brothers Discovery. But authorities in the UK and Europe are still reviewing the $111 billion deal, and several Democratic states' attorneys general are investigating. And World Cup soccer games are underway in North America. Tonight, Scotland's playing for the first time in nearly 30 years with a game against Haiti. I'm Janine Herbst, NPR News.

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1: This is All Things Considered from NPR News. I'm Adrian Florido. U.S. fans celebrated last night after the Americans won their first game of the 2026 World Cup, 4-1 against Paraguay. And in Brazil, the green and yellow is everywhere as fans gear up for their team's kickoff in the World Cup tonight. But there's another fever taking hold of Brazilians, too, and the World Cup may be fuel for an online betting boom. Juliet Carneiro reports from Rio de Janeiro.
2: I've come to Copacabana, where bars are packed with people watching the Brazil-Panama friendly match. Fans are drinking beers, caipirinhas, having steak with fries, including a group of 18-year-olds, all wearing soccer jerseys and holding up their phones. Are they just watching the match, or are they placing bets too?
3: No, I used to bet some time ago, but I stopped because I used to get all my parlays wrong.
2: Gianluca Petit is here with former classmates. At 18, they finally hit the legal age to place a bet.
3: It used to be fun because I think that the houses that you bet on try to make the bet as fun as possible, so people put their money. Oh, it was a Brazil goal right now scored by Danilo, but I stopped because I don't have a lot of money to bet, so I stopped.
2: Petit stopped, but more and more Brazilians keep going.
4: Ele é fanático, maluco pro futebol. Sim!
2: Betting ads tapping into Brazil's passion for soccer are now everywhere, from TV and social media to bus stops, stadiums, concerts, and even carnival. Casinos were banned in Brazil in 1946, but online betting was legalized in 2018. And came under full government regulation last year, with licensed platforms now monitored for fair play and secure transactions. That shift fueled a boom.

0: Brazil is now one of the world's largest gambling markets, generating an estimated $7 billion a year, according to government and industry figures.
1: People took a look and said, hang on, Brazil is not a country, it's pretty much a continent. So we're looking at 170 million adults.
0: Ed Birkin, managing director of H2 Gambling Capital, a betting and gaming consultancy, says these numbers lured foreign firms.
2: A gente sabe que esse é brasileiro.
0: Betting companies have expanded rapidly. They sponsor Brazil's biggest football clubs and use stars like Neymar and Vinicius Júnior as poster figures. Birkin says Brazilian football now depends on the industry.
1: If you got rid of football sponsorship now and marketing around football, almost every single team in the league would be in dire financial trouble.
0: But this boom comes at a huge social cost and brings debt and despair to millions of families, as this campaign by famous Brazilian artists highlights. In a recent interview, President Luiz Inácio Lula da Silva said, quote, "If it's up to me, we close the bets," calling them a massive tragedy. The government launched a mental health service to treat gambling addiction and a platform where Brazilians can voluntarily block their betting accounts. With the World Cup, though, it's prime time for betting.
3: I think the 2026 World Cup will be the biggest betting event in Brazilian history.
0: David Neme, an associate professor of media studies at the University of Virginia, says gambling has hijacked Brazil's passion for soccer.
3: The World Cup already generates enormous emotional engagement. And when you combine that with smartphones, betting apps, and aggressive advertising, you create the perfect environment for betting companies.
0: Neme is writing a book about the impact of online gambling on low-income Brazilians.
3: In my research, the families who were betting on these apps, they were after extra income, you know, so they could pay the bills at the end of the month.
0: That, Neme says, is the main difference between digital gambling in Brazil and the U.S., the world's biggest betting market. Compulsive gambling is a disease, says this Gamblers Anonymous advertisement. The organization is helping Brazilians who can't stop betting, and demand for its services has surged over the past 2 years.
4: E muita gente não divulga, muita gente não fala porque tem vergonha. Eu mesmo tenho vergonha disso.
0: One member spoke to us on condition of anonymity, citing shame and saying that most people in his circle don't know about this. He used to bet on sports around the clock. He lost over $30,000, his car, and fell deep into debt. He says he quit after his wife found out and he began therapy. But recently, he relapsed. He was a lifelong soccer fan, but now he can't bear to watch any of the World Cup matches. It's become a trauma, he says. Betting ads are everywhere. And even though they say play responsibly, this will be the height of their gains and the ruin of many families. For NPR News, I'm Julia Carneiro in Rio de Janeiro.
5: At NPR, we bring listeners to the front lines of conflict, we report on political upheaval, and we also share people's passions, like for the natural world.
6: Oh, nest!
7: Whoa.
6: You have to pin that.
7: Right. Pin.
8: Nest.
9: Sharpie nest. So where is it?
10: Sharpie nest is good.
11: Yeah, that's really good.
12: Holy.
5: We are listening to the sound of some teenage birders.
13: So we're using our scopes to try and find an owl on that pipe out there across the river, or across the pond.
14: Do you guys see just trying in the water, two black skimmers? Everyone. Both. Yes, they are.
13: Skimmers?
14: Look, they're flying very low. The wings are pointed. Oh, do you guys see two black skimmers?
15: Wow.
13: Yeah.
15: Dad, we just got a skimmer.
5: These boys were competing last month in New Jersey Audubon's 43rd annual World Series of Birding.
16: So the gist is that you have, it's an entire day from midnight to midnight.
5: And this is Natalie Escobar, an NPR editor who spent that entire day with them.
16: And the goal is that you have to count as many species of birds as physically possible within the borders of the great state of New Jersey.
5: Natalie recruited colleague Ava Berger to join her as she crisscrossed the state.
17: So I'm not someone who was in the birding world, so I didn't know what to expect. But did I expect us to actually be following around three teenage boys for 24 hours? No, but they genuinely go for 24 hours.
5: The boys, Jack Trojan, Zaid Passetti, and Otis Train,

0: were driven around the state by their dads. Like any other reporting assignment, this one presented challenges, like how to stay up for 24 hours straight or how not to get carsick in the back of a minivan, making sudden U-turns because of a possible bird sighting. Ava and Natalie did their best to keep up, but they were at the mercy of the way these boys had organized their day. So for this week's Reporter's Notebook, I started by asking Natalie and Ava about that.
1: They have it planned out by the second. They would be amazing radio producers, to be honest. They had an entire Google sheet saying, at midnight, we're going to be here. 15 minutes later, we're going to be here. A certain bird is only going to be in a certain spot for like a very short period of time in some cases.
2: Yeah, and what you can't account for, even though they try to account for everything, is if they're actually going to see the bird they want to see in that one spot. Hmm. And their dad, Jeff,
1: Otis's
2: dad, yeah, Jeff Train, he explained it to us like this.
3: You know, that's a part of the game that, you know, hopefully you spot a bird. And if you don't, you got to just suck it up, move on. There's lots of surprises, right? You're going to have peaks and valleys. And so we're going to be on our way to see a bird, and it's going to fly right across the car, and they'll pick that up, and then they don't have to go to that spot. And sometimes you'll show up to a spot looking for an owl, and the owl just doesn't...
0: Is he getting shushed?
2: Yes, I wanted to play that tape because he was getting shushed at
0: by his
2: the
0: son.
2: End.
1: They're not shy about shushing. They shushed us. They shushed me. They shushed Ava. And it's not personal. I picked that up really quick, but I was like, oh, okay, this is.
0: They're focused. They're serious. And they're accounting for every second. And they were trying to break a record. They were trying to spot more than 200 birds species in 24 hours. How do you verify that they've actually heard or seen the birds that they say they've heard or seen? Is it just like the honor system? How does it work?
1: Yeah, so there are competition rules that, you know, everybody has to adhere to. For the vast majority of the birds, all of them, all the people on the team have to hear it or see it, and they all have to agree on what bird they saw. So one thing about birds is that there's a lot of them that look like each other, famously shorebirds and gulls, but they have to all be in agreement. And you also can't play the bird calls in order to try to get a response, but if you're really good like these teenagers are, you can imitate the bird calls to try to get a response. So one of them was doing the call of the great horned owl, which was really cool.
2: I thought that I heard an owl. And I was like, oh my gosh. Like, no.
1: No.
2: That was him.
1: That was him. things they can do, though, is that they can also clap to try to, like, stir up the birds a little bit without stressing them out. And they can also do this thing that birders do called pishing. It's like this. And for whatever reason, that makes the birds a little more active. Maybe they'll come out of their hiding spot.
2: And we did ask them the question of cheating because that was something on our minds. I mean, why not just say you saw it? Why not just put it in, get one extra bird? And their answer was immediate.
4: I don't think that we've ever had an incident, though, that we, like, lied about it. Like, already we've had two birds that we had the monk that they didn't see, and then we had the screech owl that I didn't hear. So I feel like we're pretty honest about that.
0: These kids didn't actually win the competition. They came in second place. Was that, you know, you're an objective journalist. You're there just to record what happened. But was it hard to see them fall three bird species short of the trophy?
1: I was a little devastated for them. I'm not going to lie. You get really invested when you're hanging out with them for 24 hours. But a lot of it is luck. A lot of it is like you're at the right place at the right time. And it works in both directions. Sometimes that you get unlucky. Sometimes you get lucky and you see something that you wouldn't have otherwise.
5: Last night, like Jack said, we were a little annoyed. And I guess this morning too, but I'm not focusing on like we lost. I'm focusing on the fact that, you know, we got second in our division with 206 species, and we had an amazing time and made some amazing memories, and we can use this as a learning experience for other years.
1: The other team simply saw more birds, the flying penguins.
2: The flying penguins.
1: Give them their due. They are rivals, too, I will say. They were swapping notes at the end. They were really careful to not reveal the locations of specific birds that they saw, like where their nest sites were. because, like, they are rivals.
0: You know, we cover a lot of serious stories at NPR, a lot of tragic stories, a lot of sad stories, a lot of important social issues. But, you know, we also like to do stories like this, and people really like them. Fun stories, stories that take people out into a community with people just doing cool things. Why was this a story that you wanted to tell?
1: I just thought about how beautiful it would sound and how beautiful it would look. Because people really connect with stories about the natural world. People really love birding. But I also, one of the things I realized as I got further and further into getting to know this group, getting to know this team and their dads is, I don't know, I always hear stories about how teenagers are always on their phones and, you know, teenage boys in particular might have trouble forming deep friendships. And just this really flies in the face of that. Also that seeing parents and their kids just really bonding and having this moment, you know, dads who love their sons so much that they'll spend 24 hours driving them around in a van, eating what they're like eating chips and M&Ms and drinking Red Bull. And but also sons who like really want to hang out with their dads and go birding and spend all this time with them. I felt kind of like I was crashing this like really sweet moment.
2: I will just say, as a member of Gen Z, we get a bad rep. Mm-hmm. And I think this really showed, I mean, it was posted on the NPR Instagram and it got a ton of attention. And the top comment was, the kids are all right. Mm. And I love that. I think that really summed up what we were trying to show and what these kids were doing. And just to your point of the stories we cover, I mean, this week I was covering the Epstein files. And we cover these stories that are really difficult and really hard. And having some messy wonder in our lives is very beautiful. And that's what these kids gave to us.
0: Well, I've been speaking with Natalie Escobar and Ava Berger about the reporting on the World Series of Birding. Thanks to both of you for coming by.
1: Thank you. That was so much fun.
2: Thank you.
0: This is All Things Considered from NPR News. President Trump has recast parts of the nation's capital in his own image and name. Today, that changed at the Kennedy Center for the Performing Arts here in Washington after a federal judge forced the center's leadership to strip Trump's name from the building's facade. NPR's Frank Langfitt was at the Kennedy Center to cover the story. Hi, Frank.
6: Hey, how you doing, Adrian?
0: Frank, there was a deadline late last night to take down the president's name. You were out there in the early hours of this morning. What did you see?
6: So there were like several hundred people in front of the white facade of the building. You know, it's along the Potomac, and they'd been there since Friday afternoon. Now, this was not a protest. They actually came to watch and witness. And this judge, there was this judge who had said, you know, putting Trump's name on the building was illegal and they needed congressional approval. And people were out to sort of see if the rule of law would be enforced. Would there be accountability for the president? Mm. I met this woman, Crystal Brewer. She works for a social justice organization. She's 40. She lives in D.C. And she said taking down Trump's name had a lot of symbolic weight.
7: It's about not being able to do something just because you think you're the most powerful person and you can defy the courts.
6: She also said removing Trump's name was a way of reclaiming a piece of Washington from a president that she feels very strongly has tried to put his stamp on the nation's capital.
7: I wanted to see us get a part of our city back. They've been ruining our structures everywhere.
0: Ruining our structures, Frank, you know, what immediately comes to mind is the demolition of the East Wing of the White House. Is that what she's referring to?
6: Yeah, it's not just that. She's also talking about those giant banners that I know people have seen of Trump's face, and they hang from several federal buildings. The UFC Octagon, it's been built on the South Lawn of the White House. It's to celebrate Trump's birthday Sunday. And then, of course, the plans for the giant triumphal arch, which is across from the Lincoln Memorial.
0: So people came out to the Kennedy Center to witness the removal of Trump's name from the building. Did that actually happen while you were out there?
6: No. And this is a part of the story I think was really interesting. Workers had been building the scaffolding up maybe 6-7 stories high to take down the president's name. Then, I guess before 2 o'clock this morning, they began covering the whole operation in a tarp. That meant no one who had come there could actually see them do this. Now, the crowd got furious. People were screaming, cover up. They called the workers cowards. And I was talking to a woman named Mary Foltz. She's a nurse from Northern Virginia. And she said hiding the act of taking down the president's name from her perspective, was like a metaphor for the Trump administration.
8: Like, there's lack of transparency, and that's just the epitome of it. This is a meme.
6: And just to be clear, Adrian, the Kennedy Center confirmed today that indeed Trump's name is gone from the building as well as the website.
0: What did the Trump administration have to say about all this, Frank?
6: They'd appealed the judge's takedown order, and they'd argued that Trump's name on the building had actually been a big attraction for donors. And they said it was crucial for raising funds for the Kennedy Center's renovation. And they said that taking Trump's name off the building, if they did that, all the fundraising would come to a halt. But a higher court rejected that appeal.
0: NPR's Frank Langton. Frank, thanks so much.
6: Happy to do it, Adrian.
0: Tomorrow on this program, we visit another American monument, this one also caught in the middle of a fight between the Trump administration and the city where it's located. This building also reveals a remarkable history of slavery. It's a history the National Park Service is battling in court to remove from its very walls. The story of the President's House in Philadelphia, Pennsylvania. That's tomorrow on All Things Considered.

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3: The Equal Justice Initiative, celebrating Juneteenth all month at the Equal Justice Initiative Legacy Sites, open 6 days a week, Wednesday through Monday, and now featuring new exhibits and content, including the newly opened Montgomery Square. EJI.org.
4: I'm Janine Herbst with these headlines. The Kennedy Center says President Trump's name has been removed from the facade of the building. This after federal judges denied late-stage appeals. The removal, which was done behind a tarp, took place this morning. Crowds gathered, chanting, "Take it down." In Russia, a Ukrainian drone attack killed one person and injured three others in Russia's Krasnodar region, part of Kyiv's ongoing strikes on military and energy targets deep inside Russia. Drone debris sparked a fire at a sea terminal. Meanwhile, a Russian attack left nine people injured in Ukraine. And in Rome, thousands gathered for rival protests over the issue of migration and new European Union rules on the issue. I'm Janine Herbst, NPR News.

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1: This is All Things Considered from NPR News. I'm Adrian Florido. The Everglades are a vast wetland spanning millions of acres. The region is tremendously important to the ecology of southern Florida. It's also a place recently at the center of a national controversy. Last year, Florida's governor erected a massive tent city there, an immigrant detention center built to support the Trump administration's mass deportation campaign. The state called it Alligator Alcatraz, like an island prison in the heart of the marshlands. And activists have fought to shut it down. But this is not the first battle over this exact piece of land. A new podcast, Defenders of the Everglades, tells the story of the environmental activists who've been fighting for decades to protect it. It's hosted by Megan Bowman of member station WUSF in Tampa, and she joins me now. Welcome, Megan.
2: Hi.
1: So the fight over this remote patch of the Everglades did not start last year with Alligator Alcatraz. It started more than five decades ago. Tell us about that history.
2: The story goes all the way back to the 1960s, when officials planned to build an airport in that very spot. And not just any airport, but a super jet port. Back then, people thought the future of travel was supersonic jets, which break the sound barrier. And the sonic booms can damage houses and break windows. So officials chose the remote Everglades to build this massive jet port. It's important to note that while some people believed the land was worthless, it was actually incredibly important, both to environmentalists and to indigenous communities with a long history there. So the jet port broke ground, and it was met with incredible pushback.
1: Tell me about that pushback.
2: Well, people organized, they protested, they put pressure on local, state, and federal officials, and they managed to stop construction. One of the central activists in this fight was Marjorie Stoneman Douglas. So she was an author and a journalist who'd written a book about the Everglades called The River of Grass. For our podcast, we found an old recording of her talking about how she joined the fight.
3: The representative here of the National Audubon Society came to me to tell me that he needed help to fight a proposed jet port out on the Tamiami Trail with its industrial development that would have polluted all the Everglades water.
2: She was 79 when she founded an organization called Friends of the Everglades to stop the jet port's construction.
1: Right, but as you tell in your podcast, Megan, it was stopped, but not before one of the runways had already been built. And so I'm really curious, you know, why you decided to dive deep into the story of that runway.
2: Well, I, like a lot of journalists, started covering this controversial detention center last year. It was being built on this, you know, stretch of concrete in the middle of the Everglades. And I was like, why is this single runway even here? How did it get here, you know? So I called up a woman named Eve Samples. She runs the Friends of the Everglades today, and she's been involved in the current fight to shut down Alligator Alcatraz. So she pointed me to this decades-old environmental impact study about the jet port, and the study, back in the day, became one of the main tools activists used to stop the jet port. So I kind of got obsessed with what happened there. You know, I tracked down old pictures, congressional records, legal analyses of the project, and interviews with people who were involved in that fight. What we learned was that fight over the jet port had been the catalyst for an environmental awakening of the time. I mean, it led to landmark environmental laws, regional planning councils, and it brought protection to big swaths of the Everglades. It may have even helped lead to the first Earth Day.
1: Well, the way you really tell this story in your podcast is through the voices of the people who led that fight. Tell me about another one of these figures.
2: Yes. So Marjorie Stoneman Douglas, while you know, she was one of the leaders of these fights, was not alone. And that's why we called this podcast Defenders of the Everglades. So we talked to a man named Franklin Adams. He was a boat captain, a ship captain. I mean, he's really one of the last true gladesmen, if you will. He knows that rugged terrain like the back of his hand. He also got in this fight after Stoneman Douglas brought him in. You know, she mentored him. Now, she did pass in the late 90s, but Captain Adams and a lot of the folks we talked to told us she was a force.
4: Marjorie Stoneman Douglas was a prime example, you know, the prime troublemaker. And, you know, she always said, learn everything you can about the issue, speak up, don't back off, be a troublemaker, be someone, you know, like she was called, I've been called, a lot of people have been called, you know, environmental zealots, you know, and tree huggers and all that kind of stuff.
2: What struck me the most when talking to Captain Adams, who's now in his upper 80s, was how daunting a task all these activists felt they were up against to try to stop the jet port, because a lot of powerful people were behind it and behind a broader push to develop the Everglades.
1: Megan, let's bring it back to the present fight over alligator Alcatraz in this very spot. After a lot of activism, a lot of accusations that immigrant detainees there have been treated harshly, that they've had to endure awful living conditions, it seems that officials are moving to shut it down. And I'm wondering how reporting this series about this earlier fight there, you know, made you think differently about the current fight.
2: There are so many connections between the two fights. The activists today are fighting the same battles they did over 50 years ago. But now they're using the laws that came out of the Jetport battle to make their case. Those protections were meant to stave off development there forever. Environmentalists and their lawyers are hoping those laws will be strong enough to help them shut down the immigrant detention center that many people consider inhumane. The story is not over. The environmental lawsuit over alligator Alcatraz is ongoing, and there was another one brought up just in the past few weeks on air quality. So I will keep following this until it's over.
1: Well, Megan, thanks so much for joining me today.
2: Oh, thanks for having me.
1: Megan Bowman's podcast, Defenders of the Everglades, tells the stories of people who were there during an early battle to protect the Everglades. The entire limited series is available now. You can find it at wusf.org/defenders or wherever you get your podcasts. There's a well-known Russian fairy tale about a princess who never smiled. A Russian journalist now living in exile has come up with a comedy routine that plays on this theme. It's called The Realm That Never Smiled, and it has Russian-speaking audiences laughing at their own history. NPR's Michelle Kellerman reports.
5: Vladimir Raevsky has been thinking a lot about his birthplace and laughing about it.
6: There is this enormous empire, and it never smiled on itself, and we started making a show about the country that is not used to smile at itself.
5: His stand-up routine is all in Russian, and at this show in the Washington, D.C. suburbs, he incorporates a lot of research. He tells NPR that he's been digging into stories from the Tsarist era, the Soviet era, and Vladimir Putin's Russia.
6: I was always looking at this history, full of this inflated figures, full of this people who thought they were great, but they were not. These ridiculous documents, ridiculous orders. I was just looking at it and like asking why nobody looks at it as at a comedy.
5: Take Tsar Paul I, the son of Catherine the Great, who waited for years to ascend the throne in the late 18th century. Raevsky calls him a one-man legislative fire hose because he knew he had little time to rule over the Russian Empire.
6: He decided that every word of his is now a law. So he stumbled at the ball, dancing waltz, and he bent the waltzes the next day.
5: The next order was to ban shoelaces, which may have caused the Tsar to stumble. The 40-year-old Raevsky was also fascinated by Ivan the Terrible, who wrote letters to Queen Elizabeth I to try to form a military alliance. Since Raevsky now lives in London, he went to the archives to pick them up and read them.
6: The way he writes here is hilarious.
7: What was so funny about them?
6: Because he was approaching her like on a dating app.
5: His jokes mix modern-day references to Russian history, and that was a highlight for Rostislav Siemenka, who met NPR producer Daniel Offman after the show. Siemenka calls it an intergenerational show, though he says an older gentleman next to him didn't seem to understand some of the modern references.
7: And I was quite sure that he got some of the USSR jokes that I did not understand. And at the same time, we both, like, laughed a lot, so I came away with, like, a really amazing impression of what he's able to, like, tie together so many different things.
5: Also in the audience was Olga Nekrasov, who says she's been following Raevsky on Instagram. She says Russians need humor more than ever.
8: I'm glad we still can laugh. This is what will save us, probably, although it's harder and harder every day to laugh.
5: Harder because of Russia's war in Ukraine, the war that prompted Vladimir Raevsky to go into exile. He says it was impossible to work as a journalist in Putin's Russia. And in a way, poking fun at history is a way to counter Putinism.
6: Putin has weaponized Russia with history, with creating this myth, again, grand and serious. And I think we have to weaponize ourselves with laughter.
5: He doesn't target average Russians for these jokes, but rather figures like Joseph Stalin, who's revered in patriotic Russian histories for winning World War II, but who also oversaw the Great Terror in the Soviet Union and a forced famine in Ukraine. Raevsky paints Stalin as a nervous micromanager who hand-wrote instructions to the authors of his biography.
6: I found a little comment written by Stalin. So he advises his authors to insert a phrase that Stalin never had any trace of self-admiration or vanity.
5: This is the kind of show that Raevsky can only do in exile. He can't return to a country that has labeled him a foreign agent for his past reporting. But he's getting an online following and hopes Russians inside the country can eventually watch his show on YouTube, the show that's based on the old fairy tale, The Princess Who Never Smiled.
6: Whenever we teach ourselves to be self-ironic, to laugh at ourselves and to laugh at our history, maybe that will be the time for change for Russia. And maybe that will be the end of the fairy tale.
5: A happy ending, he hopes. With reporting from NPR's Daniel Offman, I'm Michelle Kellerman in Washington.
1: The New York Knicks are one game away from their first NBA championship title in 53 years. But the player everyone's been watching this season isn't a New York Knick. 22-year-old star Victor Wembanyama, known as Wemby, is from France. He's a 7'4" shot blocker who moves like a guard and may be one of the most gifted players the game has ever seen. In Game 5 tonight in San Antonio, he'll be trying to keep his team alive, the Spurs. And as Rebecca Rosman reports, the club outside Paris that trained him as a kid will be cheering him on.
9: C'est pas le Madison, mais c'est déjà...
10: This is not Madison Square Garden, and it's not the Spurs Arena either. It's a green and white-draped gym in Nanterre, just west of Paris. But for Spurs fans, this is the court where their star, Victor Wembanyama, first learned his skills as a kid training with Nanterre 92, a French basketball club founded in 1927. Frédéric Donadieu is the club's president. Back in 2014, he was the coach who first saw Wembanyama when he showed up with his uncle for a trial practice.
9: He pensait que c'était le coach assistant et tellement il était grand et du coup.
10: He says the boy was so tall, already over 6 feet, that people mistook him for the assistant coach.
9: Et pendant tout l'entraînement, bah moi j'étais impressionné par.
11: And during the whole practice, I was just really impressed by his abilities, his technique, in spite of his size, and especially his smile and his joie de vivre.
10: After that first practice, Donadieu went home and called his dad.
9: Pour lui dire que je venais d'entraîner le meilleur joueur de toute ma vie.
11: And I said, I just coached the best player of my life.
10: He was talking about a 10-year-old. He says Wembanyama already had a feel for the basket, a coordination you simply don't see in a kid that size, plus a politeness and intelligence that was unusually sophisticated.
9: Et j'ai senti tout de suite qu'il était très spécial.
10: I immediately knew that he was very special, he says. 9 years later,
12: the San Antonio Spurs select Victor Wembanyama.
10: To overwhelming applause, the San Antonio Spurs took Wembanyama first overall in the NBA draft. He reacted in tears.
13: I've dreamed of it so much that, you know, I gotta cry, man.
10: And almost overnight, the lanky French teenager became Wemby. He's the latest in a long line of French players to make that jump in recent decades. Among them, Tony Parker, Nicolas Batum, Rudy Gobert. But none arrived with quite this much excitement. Back on the court in Nanterre, a new generation is training in Wemby's footsteps. In between free throws, 16-year-old Khalil Drey says he has grand ambitions for his country, whose basketball team won silver at the Paris 2024 Summer Olympics.
14: Je pense que la France a très grand...
10: France has an excellent basketball training program, he says, maybe one that could even surpass the U.S. Sean Powell has been watching that rise. He's a senior writer for NBA.com who has covered the league for 40 years. He's described France as a, quote, superpower in the NBA. And when Wembanyama came on the scene 3 years ago, Powell says he already sensed something rare.
15: If only because of his height, his age, and also his basketball ability at that time. Of course, potential only goes so far. You have to actually do it.
10: Now that Powell has watched Wembanyama in the finals, he can say he is doing it.
15: If he stays healthy and he continues on his reasonable upward path, this could be the greatest player who ever lived.
10: Back in Nanterre, Frédéric Donadieu says he doesn't like comparisons.
9: Moi, je dirais pas que c'est le prochain Jordan, c'est pour moi.
10: No, he says. Wemby isn't the next Jordan. He's not the next LeBron.
9: Que Victor, c'est le prochain Victor. C'est Victor qui va...
10: For me, he's the next Victor, he says. And he's going to give his own new definition of what it is to be an NBA icon. Rebecca Rossman, NPR News, Nanterre.
1: That's all from us here at All Things Considered. 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
16: In the days leading up to the Alabama GOP runoff for Attorney General, both candidates, Jay Mitchell and Katherine Robertson, had something in common: the 2024 Alabama Supreme Court ruling that frozen embryos are children.
17: But this is the first time really specifically IVF has been on the ballot in that way, in a very meaningful way.
16: APR student reporter Bella Steyert has the story at APR.org.
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0: Yes, indeed. Howdy, howdy, music lovers of planet Earth. 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I'm your guest host, David Mayfield, standing in this week for Kathy Matea, and we are at our home, the Culture Center Theater, here in beautiful Charleston, West Virginia. Thanks for being here with us in the house and out there in radio land, and boy, howdy, will you be glad you joined us. We've got the queen of bluegrass, Rhonda Vincent, is here. That's right. God save the queen. And in a bit, we'll hear from a thoughtful singer who brings with her compelling songs of pioneering women from a couple of centuries ago. Dawn Landis is back with us. And no real IDs are required for the listeners, but we've got some international travel lined up because later in this hour, Kathy Fink and Marcy Markser, two critically acclaimed traditional musicians, have teamed up with Chinese virtuoso Chan Tian, and they're going to take us all the way from China to Appalachia. And you're in for a treat. And in just a bit, we'll welcome back the storyteller, songwriter, YouTube star, and folk musician who's got a new album coming out just about the time this hits the radio. Otis Gibbs is back with us.
1: Yeah.
0: I like him. But to start things out, folks, we have a Chicago-based singer, songwriter, pianist, and entertainer with a warm, fuzzy vintage rock and funk sound. Classically trained on the piano since the age of four and already a road-worn teenage blues sideman touring with Muddy Waters' son, Mud Morganfield. And he has released three studio albums, Changes in Plain Sight and his latest Return to Zero. Known for a deeply analog approach, opting for live tracking over digital sorcery, he's toured with everyone from Wilco, Black Pumas, and My Morning Jacket, and he's appeared at places like Lollapalooza, Bonnaroo, Fuji Rock, and Carnegie Hall. And tonight, he's right here on the Mountain Stage. Welcome, Neil Francis.

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1: All right. I feel cooler just having listened to that. His latest album, Return to Zero, is available now. It blends 70s rock, funk, disco, and psychedelic soul. 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
1: 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All right, friends, up next we have a singer, songwriter, storyteller, painter, photographer, podcaster, DIY forester, having himself planted over 7,000 trees. I could do that, but I chose not to. Originally,

From Wanamaker, Indiana, he now makes his home in the vibrant music scene of East Nashville. He's released over a dozen indie albums, including his latest, The Trust of Crows, recorded at Columbia Studio A, where Dylan made Blonde on Blonde. His wildly popular podcast and YouTube channel, Thanks for Giving a Damn, serves as a living archive of American folk and roots history, featuring compelling interviews with people like Billy Bragg, Todd Snyder, and Lucinda Williams, and also some more underrated musical industry folks like Reggie Young and Lou Bradley. He's a true American original, a folk singer in the most honest sense of the word. Please welcome back to the Mountain Stage, Otis Gibbs.

Thank you, guys. I went to Point Pleasant and visited the Mothman Museum. I told them I come from East Nashville and I am on a cultural exchange mission. You guys were more impressed than they were. But I went over to the Skyline Drive-In, the last place that Hank Williams was ever seen alive. It was a nice little thing. Visited the Mystery Hole while I was there. The people across America are not understanding right now, but the people of West Virginia know what I'm talking about. And I got up very early this morning, and I went over and visited the site. It was the location of the very first ever Shoney's Big Boy. I've waited my entire life to get to visit that location. And so it's been a big day for me, and I get to finish it off with being on mountain stage. How great is that? My cultural exchange thing.

0: So I used to have this job where I planted trees. I've planted 7,176 trees in my lifetime. It was my job. It was what I did, and I enjoyed it, but it was very, very hard work, and we didn't have any heavy machinery at all. We did everything with a shovel, spade, and pickaxe. My boss used to say that he needed people with strong backs and weak minds, and sadly, I qualified for that. But I had this, there was a guy that worked there. His name was Joe. He looked like he was about 120 years old, and they said that he'd been working there for a long, long time. But I really liked him and gravitated towards him. And I would hang out with him in the morning, and he would tell these stories about when he was a kid. He grew up in the hills of Tennessee, and he grew up outside of McKenzie. And he had these stories about when he was a teenager, he would run moonshine. And he had all of these great stories about running from revenuers, and gave me practical life advice about how to elude the police when they're after you. These are things that we all need to learn one day or another. But I loved it. And he would tell me stories. He told me one day that him and his brother, they were tired of running moonshine, and they heard about these really good-paying jobs up in Chicago. And they're like, did they really pay those guys that much to work in those factories? And I said, man, we ought to go up there and get us one of those jobs. So they went ahead and they got in the car, and they drove up to Chicago. Now, they had never been out of the county in their entire life. And they drove all the way up there, and when they got to Chicago, they saw these huge buildings, skyscrapers, people everywhere, thousands of people moving quickly, talking fast, and it terrified them. They'd never seen anything like it, and they stood around quiet for a few hours until one of them finally looked at the other and said, man, let's get the hell out of here and go back to Tennessee. And they got in the car, and they started driving south, and they ended up stopping for gas just outside of Indianapolis, and there was a guy pulled up with a truck full of trees, big flatbed truck. He said, hey, you guys looking for work? And they're like, yeah, we're looking for work. He's like, why don't you come with me? And Joe worked there for another 60 years until I showed up. But I loved talking to him. And there was this thing where Joe had this, he'd seen so many people come and go that he decided it wasn't worth learning anybody's name until they'd been around for a few years. And I remember one day I came in to work, and Joe saw me from across the field, and he's like, hey, Otis, how you doing? And I knew I'd been there for too long. So. I used to play guitar for Joe in the barn, and I would like to leave you guys with this song that Joe liked. Can we do that? I'm going to try that one more time. Could we, is it all right if I play a song for Joe?
1: Oh, yeah.
0: That's a little concept known as manufactured enthusiasm. Let's hold on to that. Thank you guys for putting up with me.

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I like squeaking that front porch swing and bitching about prices of gasoline. Yeah, that's what we like to call making a scene. In a

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Yeah, when he'd say Jesus was a pacifist, man, it all made sense. 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

0: Otis Gibbs. Oh, yeah. Some people have a way with words, and other people don't got way. None. His upcoming album, The Trust of Crows, is coming out soon. Until then, you can check out his latest single, East Side. Give it up one more time for Otis Gibbs.
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0: 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Well, folks, it's the age-old question. What do you get when two beloved American roots musicians team up with a Chinese virtuoso? You get From China to Appalachia, a boundary-breaking trio blending the musical traditions of China and Appalachia. Kathy Fink and Marcy Marxer, two-time Grammy-winning American roots artists with decades of mastery in bluegrass, jazz, old time, western swing, and folk music. And they both have been instructors at the Augusta Heritage Workshops in Elkins, West Virginia. Not too far away. And they are joined by Chao Tien, a virtuoso on the Yangqin, a Chinese hammered dulcimer. Please welcome Kathy Fink, Marcy Marxer, Chao Tien, From China to Appalachia.

0: Thank you so much. That is... Thank you so much. That is a piece from China entitled August Flower.
1: Well, the Chinese title is much longer than the English translation. It's called 八月桂花遍地开. More syllables, right? And because we have very detailed information into the Chinese title, we call it a very special flower blossoms everywhere in August. Kathy, what is the flower, the specific one?
0: Osmanthus.
1: Yes, osmanthus. We figured it out at the backstage.
2: Through osmosis.
0: That's right. Actually, everything in our band happens through osmosis. Our band began as a jam session at the home of Marcy and myself, where we invited Chow Tien, who was an artist in residence at the Music Center at Strathmore, where I work. We invited her over for a jam session, and Chow came confused. She thought it was about food. But she did bring her dulcimer. And we started a jam session, and up until that point, her musical performance and education was primarily both Western and Chinese classical music. And the first thing Chow said is, where's the music? And we said, what music? She said, where are the papers? We said, we don't use any papers. And at that moment, she joined us in old-time music and jazz and a little bit of swing. And she said, my life has changed and I'm never going back.
1: That's true. All right. Thank you so much. So the next tune we're going to sing together, both in Chinese language and English, Kathy and Marcy learned the Chinese lyrics for this tune, which is called Nan Ni Wan, a quite famous Chinese one. And Kathy even wrote it, the first ever English lyrics for the song. So Nan Ni Wan tells the story about Chinese people were trying hard.

hard to beautify a hometown where it's called Nan Ni Wan. There's a line in between the song called Hao Di Fang. It means good place. Tonight, as we sing together, we're also imagining what a good place can mean today in the world we shared and the one we're trying to build. Here is Nan Ni Wan.

0: One secret ingredient in this band is the incredibly talented multi-instrumentalist currently playing the four-string cello banjo made by the Gold Tone Instrument Company, Marcy Markser. That secret instrument really is a lot of the glue in this band. Then we have over on the Chinese dulcimer, and correctly earlier pronounced the Yangqin, Chao Bob Tien. Chao was driving around with us in Virginia on tour, and she said to Marcy and I, "Do you two have middle names?" And the answer was yes. And she said, "What are they?" "My middle name is Ann, Kathy Ann Fink."
1: Marcy Marie Markser.
0: And
1: Chao said, "I want a middle name." And of course, we were in the South, we were driving around, and we thought, why not Bob?
0: And she said, "I like it." So please welcome Chao Bob Tien.
1: I learned about these cello banjos from Mike Seeger, who lent me one for a couple months. He said, "I'm going to leave this with you. Something interesting might happen." And now they're being made for the first time in 100 years by the Gold Tone Company.
0: Well, I think this last song, amongst other things, kind of defines our band. Chao's going to turn the Chinese dulcimer into a honky-tonk piano. I'm going to play rhythm guitar. We've got Marcy on the cello banjo. It's a song that I wrote called Hold Each Other Up. And it's really what defines not just our band, but people like you who come to radio shows like this and sing along and participate and support public media and support the arts. We're so appreciative. Hold Each Other Up was written during the pandemic, but it's going to hold us together for a very long time. It's got a part for you on the chorus, and your part goes, "We're gonna

0: China to Appalachia. Their self-titled debut album beautifully showcases the surprising musical dialogue between Chinese and Appalachian traditions. One more time, give it up for Kathy Fink, Marcy Marxer, and Chow Tien. We'd like to say hello and special thanks to you right now if you happen to be listening over WEVO in Concord, New Hampshire, and on KRNW in Chillicothe, Missouri. We're so glad to have you listening. We hope you can join us next week when we'll welcome Amethyst Kia, Matt Anderson, Vanessa Collier, and Margaret Glaspie. This is David Mayfield sitting in for Kathy Matea, and you're listening to Mountain Stage, live performance radio from the Mountain State of West Virginia. 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Hotel accommodations for Mountain Stage guests are provided by the Charleston, West Virginia Marriott Town Center Hotel, centrally located for the business and pleasure traveler in downtown Charleston's retail district. This is Mountain Stage from NPR.
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0: Well, howdy, planet Earth. And welcome to the second hour of Mountain Stage. I'm David Mayfield, attempting to fill Kathy Mattea's designer shoes. We're here in Charleston, West Virginia, at the Culture Center Theater. And there's still so much to come. Later on, we will welcome the queen of bluegrass music, Rhonda Vincent. Up next, folks, we have a North Carolina-based singer-songwriter with a cinematic, folk-infused sound. Her music has appeared on hit shows like The Good Wife, House, and Gossip Girl. And she's composed original scores for two feature films, Blackbird and Familiar Strangers. And she wrote the musical Row, based on the true story of Tori Merton McClure, the first woman to row solo across the Atlantic. But she doesn't row solo. She frequently collaborates with people like Sufjan Stevens and Nora Jones. And she's performed with the Boston Pops, New York City Ballet, which was my dream, and at several TED Talks. Her latest release, The Liberated Woman's Songbook, is a reimagined collection of historical and feminist folk songs. It features many guest artists, including Emily France from Watch House and Kaneen Pipkin from The Lone Bellow. She's a storyteller of quiet power and timeless resonance. Please welcome to the Mountain Stage, Dawn Landis.
1: Good evening, everybody. So great to be back here. I'm a real big fan of this show, and thank you to Mountain Stage, and thank you, NPR. Tonight we're going to sing you some songs from this book that I came across a few years ago in a used bookstore. And it's a collection of folk songs about women's activism over time. And so here's some songs from the Liberated Woman's Songbook. The oldest one is from 1729, when women in England sang,

The female protagonists of traditional folk songs told it like it was. They plowed fields, worked in factories, suffered loss and heartache, but never fools. They were ready to fight or flee to get what they wanted, constantly asserting themselves in song. Their messages were loud and clear, and often sung unaccompanied. They were keeping the stories alive, all the while knowing that progress is slow. 100 years or so later in America, things had hardly changed.

electric guitar. This one is from the Civil War era. The lyrics were found in the diary of a woman named Mrs. Sarah A. Price of Ottawa, Illinois. And don't know much about her, but she had 7 children and outlived all of them. It's called The Housewife's Lament.

Thank you. Probably heard of Alan Lomax, maybe. Folklorist, collector of songs. His father was also a song collector, and this next one was sung to his dad, John Lomax, outside of a Texas cattleman's convention by a traveling woman named Rose. Thanks, Rose. It speaks to the poor working conditions that women and men endured in the factories back then, when a 14-hour workday was the norm. It's called The Factory Girl.

0: Don Landis, everybody. Her latest album, The Liberated Woman's Songbook, breathes new life into historic songs of resistance, resilience, and empowerment. A reminder that folk music has always been a positive force for change. 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One more time for Don Landis. 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

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All right, folks, closing out our show today, we have royalty in the house. They call her the Queen of Bluegrass, and for good reason. She hit the road at just 5 years old with her family band, the Sally Mountain Show, touring out of Green Top, Missouri. And since then, she has gone on to dazzle bluegrass fans, leader of The Rage, the most awarded and decorated band in bluegrass history. Too many to mention, over 100 major awards, IBMA Entertainer of the Year, Grammy winner for Best Bluegrass Album, and between the two of us, Rhonda and I have 8 IBMA Female Vocalist of the Year awards. Fun fact. She's at home collaborating with anyone from Bobby Osborne to Alison Krauss to Cody Johnson and Dolly Parton. Renowned for her powerhouse vocals, high-energy shows, and deep dedication to tradition, her latest Grammy-nominated album, Destinations and Fun Places, is out now wherever you get your bluegrass. She's a star of the Grand Ole Opry, the Queen of Bluegrass, Rhonda Vincent and The Rage.

stage. Thank you so much. Doing some songs from our latest project, Destinations and Fun Places, like right here at Mountain Stage. That one mentioned Kentucky and Nashville and Tennessee. Now we're going to take a ride on the city of New Orleans.

Oh, well, destinations and fun places. All of the songs are about destinations. My Grand Ole Opry sister, Jeannie Seeley, she wrote a song called I Miss Missouri. It's one of the original songs on there, and it gave me the idea to have a destinations album. And so since we're in West Virginia, there happens to be a song about West Virginia on there. I think it's one of the most iconic songs in the entire world, because everywhere we go, people love to sing along. But I think especially in West Virginia. I have some amazing guests that join me on the album. Allison Krauss and I have a 7-minute version of Wagon Wheel. Sonia Isaacs, Jeannie Seeley, and Trisha Yearwood are on a song called Margaritaville. That's a destination, too. But on this song, it's the song called Take Me Home Country Roads. Maybe you've heard of that. I am joined by Dolly Parton and Cody Johnson. So you'll have to check out the project to hear them. Today we have the Rage version, and our fiddle player, he's from the state of Ohio, and he created this beautiful string section on this song and throughout the song and throughout the entire project. We do a lot of twin fiddling on there, but this one features the string section. Make him welcome Mr. Adam Haynes on the fiddle. This is our new arrangement of Take Me Home, Country Roads.

Sister Adam Haynes. We kind of thought you might like that one here. I guess we're doing most of the songs from. We're going to end up doing the entire album if we keep ahead. But this one might have been a little bit of a stretch. You know, this year, 2025 is the 100th year of the Grand Ole Opry. They're getting ready. They're celebrating all year long. But many times we're there. I was just there for the Loretta Lynn honors, Charlie Daniels honors. I got to play Charlie Daniels fiddle and play Devil Went Down to Georgia. One of the scariest things I've ever done, but we did it. And anyway, we were there, and they will, like, when you're there on special nights, they ask you to, you know, do a song, like, in honor of the artist that they're honoring. In fact, most recently we were there, there's this guy that I thought, you know what, he's probably done everything there is to do in the world. He was in a group called the Beatles. Anyway, he made his Grand Ole Opry debut, and we got to be there that night. In fact, we've turned a song. Maybe next time, if we get to come back to Mountain Stage, maybe we'll get to do that song. Maybe we'll have it recorded. His name was Ringo Starr. But the one that's from the current album, we were there for Dolly Parton's birthday. And do you know, 2026, she will be 80 years young. Amazing, in January. But it was her birthday a couple of years ago, and they wanted everybody to do Dolly Parton songs. And I recorded Jolene. In fact, I've done that on Mountain Stage. And I said, I will sing Jolene. And they said, no, you won't. Someone else was doing that. So I had to search to find a song. And so we have turned this one. I called her office. I said, has anyone ever done this bluegrass style? And they said, we think it's the first ever. So see how you like this done bluegrass style. Here's a song of Dolly's that's on the latest project.

Does it work for bluegrass, you think? We want to do a gospel song for you. I heard this originally, I guess it was 2020, and a friend of mine, Joe Mullins, played this on his radio show, and I was awestruck. I got on a Facebook Live. I didn't even know it, but I just felt led. I said, God wants me to share this, and I got on and shared this song, and we recorded it with one of my favorite groups, the Isaacs, and it says, there's a record book, and I hope your name is written in that book.

you so much. We have just one more song, but it's a medley of songs that we're going to feature every one of these guys. You met Adam Haynes on the fiddle. The veteran of the group is on the bass, and we saw that it was 2001 when you were here. That was your first show with The Rage. And he is from the Nashville area, been in the group now 23 years. Make welcome Mickey Harris. The next in seniority is on the banjo. 17 years he's been a member of The Rage. Amazing banjo player, but he just took on another role here recently, and I know he wants me to invite you to Conway, Missouri, where he hosts. This festival was going on for over 30 years. The Starvey Creek Festivals, they closed him down. They allowed he and his family to come in, the McDerris family, and they have rescued that, and they... We don't want to see any bluegrass festivals go away. It's the music we love. And so if you find a way to support him in that, come to Conway, Missouri, July, September. Support the Bluegrass Festival. And please make welcome Mr. Aaron McDerris. On the guitar, he's the baby of the group. He was born in the year 2000. So you can understand he doesn't, but he is a premier vocalist in bluegrass music and an amazing musician. Make welcome Zach Arnold. I know this sounds like a lot. This medley has 9 songs, so you can kind of play name that tune. And the fella on the dobro, he's gonna kick it off for us. He's from the state of Kansas, and he loves it when I say he always humors me. Oh, we got somebody from Kansas out there. I always love to say, you're not in Kansas anymore. He loves that. He's a college graduate from East Tennessee State University, the wonderful program they have there for bluegrass, old time, and country music. And he's now also an instructor there when he's not on the road with The Rage. And he's getting ready to be a daddy. We're so proud of him. Make welcome Jacob Metz on the dobro. Start off our medley of songs featuring all of The Rage. Thank you so very much for being here. God bless you all.

The Rage, everybody. Their new album, Destinations and Fun Places, is out now wherever you get your bluegrass. Give it up one more time for Rhonda Vincent and The Rage. And keep it going for Don Landis, Neil Francis, Kathy Fink, Marcy Marxer, and Chow Tien from China to Appalachia. And thank you to Otis Gibbs. What a show. Of course, we want to thank everyone here in Charleston, West Virginia, as always. And a special thanks to you out there listening on the radio, because without you, there'd be no mountain stage, and that would make me sad. We hope you can join us next week when we'll welcome another ETSU alumni, Amethyst Kia, Matt Anderson, Vanessa Collier, and Margaret Glaspie. Mountain Stage is produced by Larry Gross and Adam Harris. Senior producer is Jeff Shirley. Associate producers are John Ingram and Mallory Richards. We're engineered by Patrick Stevens, Richie Collins, Jay Lipschitz, and Greg McGowan. 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Lodging is provided by the Marriott Town Center Hotel, centrally located for the business and pleasure traveler in downtown Charleston, West Virginia. Mountain Stage was founded by Andy Ridenour, Francis Fisher, and Larry Gross. Why don't you go out and hear some live music wherever you are just as soon as you can? You've been listening to Mountain Stage, live performance radio from the Mountain State of West Virginia.

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Tonight, we're going to bring you, after several weeks of doing some themed shows, we had